0: private vets.
1: New restrictions on gambling advertisements are expected to pass Parliament this week, with the government striking a tentative deal with the coalition. It includes reducing inducements for vulnerable and high-spending gamblers. There will also be a mechanism established that will allow Australians to opt out of gambling ads across all online platforms. Treasurer Jim Chalmers says betting companies will be asked to cover the costs.
2: It won't be Australian taxpayers who pay for the additional resources that we are deploying here in this really important area. This will be cost recovered from the gambling industry itself, so that Australians aren't asked to pay for it.
1: The federal opposition is threatening to hold up the government's reforms to the National Disability Insurance Scheme in the Senate unless Labor scraps the so-called widow's tax. The tax, which emerged as an issue after May's budget, means someone who inherits an investment property from their spouse after they die could face a less generous tax treatment. But Shadow Health Minister Anne Rustin says the Coalition won't support the government's NDIS reforms unless the tax issues are dealt with immediately.
3: What we're saying is, Anthony Albanese, keep your promise to Australians about fixing this problem that you have put through the Parliament in your legislation. And in return for that, we will sit down and negotiate the final form of the NDIS bill.
1: The US and Iran are no closer to reaching a peace agreement as a 60-day deadline to reach a final deal to end the war passes. Donald Trump has threatened to bomb US ally Oman, as America's editor John Lyons explains.
4: Well, he's clearly angry with Oman, and the interesting thing about this is that Oman has traditionally been a very strong ally of the United States in the Middle East. But what's been happening is Oman and Iran have been having their own side negotiation over who controls the strait, because on one side of the strait is Iran and on the other is Oman. Now, that has angered Donald Trump, because his view is that any final agreement on this Strait of Hormuz access must mean unrestricted access for all shipping.
1: The ABC understands that four Sydney Swans players are linked to the investigation into an alleged sexual assault at a Melbourne hotel. Murray Olds reports.
5: Victoria Police say they're investigating a report of a sexual assault in a hotel in East Melbourne early on Monday morning. The ABC understands four players, Chad Warner, Isaac Heaney, James Jordan and Riley Bice, are linked to that investigation, but there's no confirmation they're directly involved or that they've been spoken to by police. Swans captain Callum Mills said little when he arrived at Swans HQ in Sydney this morning.
6: Once everything's sort of sorted and facts are being understood, then we can comment, but till now we can't make any comments.
5: The Swans were staying at the Pullman Hotel in East Melbourne after defeating Essendon on Sunday.
1: Perth weather, a partly cloudy day with light winds and a forecast top of 19. Tomorrow, a shower or two, 20. Mostly sunny on Thursday, 21. And then sunny on Friday, 23. Currently in Perth, it's 9.8 degrees.
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12: Well, the time's moved on to 7 minutes past eight, and we now go to overseas news and the first story about the Russian-Ukraine conflict, brought to us by Colleen.
13: Yes.

0: Adrian, on page 16, all-out attack. Russia launches missiles after drones hit Moscow. This is from Kyiv. Ukraine launched hundreds of drones across Russia on Sunday, killing at least six people in one of Kyiv's largest aerial attacks of the war. Kyiv has stepped up its attacks on Russia this year with long-range missiles and swarms of drones targeting military industries and energy facilities. It has also increasingly pummeled a giant Walbury's depots, burning billions of dollars of merchandise belonging to the Russian online retail giant. Those attacks have brought the war home to the Russian public nearly 4.5 years into Moscow's full-scale invasion of Ukraine. Meanwhile, Ukraine also came under Russian attack, with drone strikes destroying homes and torching Kyiv's book market. Russia's Ministry of Defense said it had destroyed 822 Ukrainian drones overnight. About 600 drones were detected headed towards the Russian capital, Moscow Mayor Sergei Sobyanin said, with a third of those destroyed over the Moscow region itself. An 83-year-old man was killed after a Ukrainian drone hit a private home in the Moscow region, local Governor Andrew Vorobyov said. He also confirmed that a Ukrainian attack had sparked a blaze at a Walbury's warehouse in the town of Podolsk. A drone attack targeted three towns in Russia's southwestern Rostov region, killing five people, Governor Yuri Slyster said. The attack, with more than 150 drones, damaged several homes and a railway station and sparked a forest fire. A Russian missile attack on Ukraine's Kryvyi killed two people and wounded 14 others. Ukrainian President Volodymyr Zelensky wrote on social media on Sunday. He also said that one more person had been killed in the city of Sumy. ArcelorMittal Kryvyi, Ukraine's largest steel producer, confirmed that one of its sites had been hit in a missile attack and that operations had been partially suspended. Elsewhere, a man and a woman died when their home was hit by a Russian strike in Ukraine's southern Zaporizhzhia region, said Ivan Fedorov, the head of the local military administration. Russian attacks also sparked fires throughout the Ukrainian capital, Kyiv, wounding six people. A blaze took hold at one of the city's largest book markets, tearing through kiosks huddled close to the Pokhana metro station. Firefighters fought back the flames, which sent plumes of black smoke across the capital, and picked their way through rubble where the market's crowded pavilions once stood. Mr. Zelensky said, wherever the Russians can reach with their ballistic missiles, they strike civilian infrastructure. Russia's Ministry of Defense said on Sunday that it had targeted a metallurgical plant in Kryvyi and several military industrial sites in Kyiv, including a manufacturing facility for Ukraine's Flamingo missiles. The domestically produced missiles are increasingly key to Ukraine's long-range attacks on Russia. And that was, Russia launched missiles after drones hit Moscow, an all-out attack, on page 16 from Kyiv.
1: Turning to page 16 again, aftershocks hit quake ravaged Flores Island. This is an unattributed article out of Jakarta. Rescue teams in eastern Indonesia recovered six more bodies on Sunday, a day after a magnitude 7.7 earthquake, raising the death toll to 53, authorities said, as many of the thousands of displaced people spent the night outdoors in fear of aftershocks. Rescuers dug through debris looking for anyone buried beneath landslides triggered by the quake across six regencies on Flores, a predominantly Catholic island in the Muslim-majority country. They focused on three regencies that remained inaccessible, hardest hit Manggarai, East Manggarai and Nagakeo. we have cleared most landslides and reopened roads to previously isolated villages, although communication disruptions and power outages continue to hamper search efforts, said Fathu Rahman, head of the Search and Rescue Office in Momere, the capital of Sika Regency. More than 900 homes were destroyed and 450 more damaged in East Nusa Tenggara province, forcing about 5,000 people into temporary shelters. At least 241 homes were damaged in the Flores region alone, said Abdul Muhari, the National Disaster Management Agency's chief for disaster prevention. The quake occurred at a depth of 10 kilometres shortly before 6 a.m. on Saturday, the U.S. Geological Survey said. Residents fled in panic as tsunami warnings were issued and later lifted. Authorities have since recorded at least 1,600 aftershocks, including a 5.6 quake in Nagakeo region near the initial epicentre on Monday morning. Many residents at Labuan Bajo, the gateway to Komodo National Park, one of Indonesia's best-known tourist destinations, spent the night outside because of the aftershocks. The shaking was terrifying, so intense that my house nearly collapsed, said farmer Anastasia Imad, speaking from a makeshift green tent beside her damaged home. We feared the aftershocks would bring it down on us while we slept. Landslides blocked sections of the Trans-Flores Highway, a 700-kilometre road linking communities across the mountainous island. Relief workers distributed rice, ready-to-eat meals, drinking water, blankets and medicine, while shelters were set up for displaced residents. And that is Aftershocks Hit Quake-Ravaged Flores Island from Jakarta on page 16.
2: And moving back to page 15, two short stories at the bottom of the page. Two people die in blaze on Greek island. Firefighters battled a massive wildfire that scorched a nature reserve in eastern Belgium and another on a Greek island near Athens, where two people were killed on Sunday as hot and dry conditions fueled blazes across parts of Europe. A fire in eastern Belgium burned about 30 square kilometres in the High Fens, a large nature reserve. About 600 residents in the nearby municipalities of Wains and Buchendbach in Liège province near the German border were told to evacuate on Saturday as winds shifted and smoke spread through the area. Authorities also advised tourists to leave. In Greece, two people were killed in a wildfire on Sunday on the island of Salamina, west of Athens, Greek, firefighters said. The bodies were recovered in the village of Peristeria, where strong winds fueled the rapidly spreading blaze. A second blaze was reported in the Salina area. Firefighting and Coast Guard's vessel evacuated about 500 beachgoers in the area, and that was two people die in blaze on Greek island, and the other one, ferry disaster toll rises. Authorities on Sunday searched for more bodies from an overloaded ferry that capsized on Lake Kariba in Zimbabwe last week as the death toll in the disaster rose to more than 80. The ferry capsized on the world's largest human-made lake in strong waves on Tuesday. Police on Sunday said that the death toll had risen to 84 as more bodies were recovered. Zimbabwe Disaster Management Agency has said 77 people were rescued. Estimates had put the number of passengers as high as 153 on a ferry authorized to carry only 90. But the latest official figures now suggest the number of passengers could be even higher. And that story again on page 15 was ferry disaster toll rises.
0: I'll continue on page 16, two unattributable articles. Six killed in temple crush. At least six people have died and several injured in an incident. Police suspect was triggered by a falling electricity pole that alarmed a crowd of worshippers at a temple in India's eastern state of Bihar. Authorities were checking the cause of the incident among devotees observing a Hindu holy month at the Ashok Dham temple in the districts of Lakhsarai. At least five people were injured in the incident, a senior official told Reuters. Television footage showed relatives packing hospitals as people were brought in on stretchers. And a second short article, unattributed as well, thieves steal Renaissance art worth millions. Four works by Renaissance painter Antonelli da Messina, worth millions of euros, were stolen from a museum in East Sicily while crowds gathered across town for Assumption holiday celebrations, cultural officials and Italian media said on Sunday. The thieves bypassed security systems on Saturday at the Mummy Museum, stealing the Madonna and Child and three of the five surviving panels of the San Gregorio Polyptych dated to 1473, as well as the double-sided panel depicting the Virgin Mary and the dead Christ in Peter. They removed all five panels of the San Gregorio Polyptych, but abandoned two behind a wall while fleeing. Art expert Alberto Viz estimated the value of the stolen works at up to $130 million. And that was six people killed in temple crush in Bihar and thieves steal Renaissance art with millions in Sicily on page 16.
2: Thanks, Colleen. You can have a little break because you've got the next story. The time is 18 minutes past eight. We move from overseas news to business news, and Colleen has the first story.
0: On page 18 of the business, terminal to drive Ori Zones WA growth. This is written by Ryan Johnson. Orizon is banking on WA to drive the next leg of its non-coal growth, chasing more grain, iron ore, rare earths and vehicle freight as it prepares to open a new terminal next month. The rail giant on Monday revealed the firm's September opening date, narrowing the timetable around a $100 million container freight investment first unveiled in February, while outlining plans to turn its vacated forest field site into a finished vehicle logistics hub. Orizon's existing forest field terminal has three 300-metre tracks, meaning longer interstate trains have to be broken up before unloading. QDEL will be able to take two 1,800-metre trains, cutting the time and cost involved in breaking up and reassembling them while moving 500,000 containers annually. Bulk and containerized freight boss George Lipiet described QDEL as a big step change for Orizon's Perth operation and called the city a really important end destination. The company also expects another lift from WA grain, even as this year's harvest comes off last season's record. WA accounts for about 40% of Australian grain exports, and Orizon is still clearing crop from last season, with Mr. Lipiet saying July volumes were much stronger than a year ago, with August tracking similarly. Orizon expects to haul more grain this financial year than last and sees further upside from CBH Group's plans to lift average harvest volumes and move more crop through the state supply chain in the crucial 6 months after harvest. Mr. Lippitt said Orizon had also made headway cutting disruptions to its WA bulk services after recording about 1,300 cancellations in the 2025 financial year. WA iron ore also helped drive a strong year for Orizon's bulk division, where earnings jumped 38% to $233 million. The company began hauling ore for Yilgarn iron ore from Koolyanobbing to Esperance during the year, while Mr. Lipiet said Orizon was also eyeing emerging WA rare earths projects for longer-term growth. We're excited to look to partner long-term with those projects, adding he wanted rare earths to make up a bigger share of Orizon's bulk business over the next 5 years. The result failed to win over investors, with Orizon shares tumbling over 10% to $3.72 as the market zeroed in on a slowdown in its core coal business. That overshadowed a 19% lift in annual net profit to $362 million and the renewal of a major Queensland haulage deal. Orizon has locked in 211 million tonnes of coal haulage for this financial year, about 20 MT less than it moved in the year to June, and expects earnings from the division to retreat. A sizable chunk of that decline follows the end of Orizon's Whitehaven coal work in New South Wales after the contract switched to rival Pacific National in June, and that was terminal to drive Orizon's WA growth, written by Ryan Johnson on page 18 of the West.
1: Turning to page 31, A2 recovery from China disruption only gradual. Infant formula supplier A2 Milk expects only a gradual recovery from supply chain disruptions that impacted its China sales earlier this year, signalling its earnings margins will be soft in the 6 months through December. The shortfall on Chinese label formula materially impacted in-market availability in the 3 months through June and led to a large proportion of existing users switching to alternative brands, the company said on Monday when it reported full-year earnings. The contributing factors, which included freight challenges and a production backlog, have now been resolved, with product availability significantly improved, it said. The hit to product availability came as A2 was indicating earlier this year it was on track to grow market share in China. Some rival suppliers have faced recalls across more than 60 countries after Nestlé discovered bacteria that can produce a toxin called cereulide, triggering sudden nausea and vomiting in infants. The company is now focused on various sales and marketing initiatives to encourage previous China label IMF users to return while accelerating new user recruitment with its retail and distribution partners, it said. Formula sales are expected to be broadly similar to the year earlier, with China label sales gradually recovering over the course of the financial year through June 2027, A2 said. Momentum in English label sales is expected to return in the first half. Chief Executive David Bortolussi said one of the issues for the supply chain had been a backlog of production at Synlait Milk, which makes formula for A2. He said that had been resolved and he has no concerns with supply from Synlait. His comments came amid reports A2 and Fonterra Cooperative Group were contemplating taking over Synlait. Mr. Bortolussi declined to comment on the speculation, saying A2 and Synlait have a long, strong relationship and we intend to partner with them in the long term. Synlait separately said it is not involved in any discussions with A2 or Fonterra. At a group level, A2 expects a mid-single-digit percentage lift in full-year revenue, with first-half revenue broadly in line with the year earlier. In the year to June, revenue was up 12% to New Zealand $2 billion, or $1.7 billion Australian, and that is A2 recovery from China disruption only gradual, on page 31 of today's West Business.
2: And for our final news, business news story, page 18, beloved venues in administration but still trading, and this story by Adrian Rousseau. The companies behind the Royal Hotel in Perth, CBD, Chow Dandy at Karrinup Shopping Centre and Busselton Pavilion have gone into voluntary administration amid a restructuring process but will continue trading. Major shareholder of the venture, Perth Hospitality Baron John Parker, said it was business as usual despite calling in administrators from multinational insolvency specialist Rogers Reedy. Following a recent consolidation of ownership, I've made the decision to appoint an administrator to assist with restructuring the business and setting up the venues for a stronger future, Mr. Parker said in a statement. It's a business as usual as the venture, same team, same offering and same focus on customers. It's not clear if creditors of the three venues covered by the administration process will be paid in full. Mr. Parker did not provide a response when asked. Rogers Reedy did not respond to requests for comment. The three venues had been majority owned by holding company registered by John and Jessica Parker. ASIC records show that company was dissolved this year and majority ownership of the venue is solely in Mr. Parker's name. He also owns the Standard in Northbridge and Willie's Pizza Bar in the Royal Hotel. He runs all the venues through his Parker Group brand. And that story on page 18, beloved venues and administration, but still trading. And the time's moved on to 8:27, and we have the weather forecast. Currently it's 9 degrees, and we're going, 11 degrees at the moment, and we're going to a top of 19. There's been no rain overnight. There's surprisingly 84% humidity at the moment. And the wind southwesterly below 10 knots, becoming west to northwesterly in the morning. And I'd like to look ahead for you at the coming days. It's quite interesting. Tomorrow, a shower or two, but a top of 20, quite mild. Thursday, partly cloudy, 21. Friday and Saturday, a top of 23, sunny on Friday, shower or two on Saturday. So there you have it. And there'll be, of course, another weather forecast after the 9 o'clock ABC bulletin. But for now, we're going to music, and it's a well-known tune called 50 Ways to Leave Your Lover. It's by Paul Simon, but in my opinion, the real star is Steve Gadd, the drummer. So you make up your minds.

0: As the drumming fades away, you can see that's an integral part of that track, which incidentally was released in 1975, 50 years ago. Can you believe it? Anyway, on to sport with the time at 8:32. And we have a mixture of footy and cricket for you this morning. And Colleen's going to start with AFL.
1: Yes, Adrian, and that's page 47. Josh lands Blues job after stunning stint, threatened by Anna Harrington. Josh Fraser will be named Carlton head coach after the interim boss sealed the Blues' once unthinkable AFL finals berth. The Blues confirmed their spot in the new wildcard round of finals by drawing with the Western Bulldogs on Sunday, completing the extraordinary turnaround in fortunes under Fraser. The Blues were 1-8 when Michael Foss was sacked and Fraser took the reins in May. The interim coach has overseen 10 wins, a draw and just one loss to save Carlton's season. Carlton's board met on Monday morning and ratified the decision to appoint Fraser, who officially threw his hat in the ring and presented for the job last week. Fraser's appointment is expected to be officially announced as soon as Tuesday. A press conference surely would have happened on Monday afternoon had news not emerged that Sydney Swans players were being investigated over an alleged sexual assault, which the club said took place in Melbourne on Saturday night. Fraser's appointment seemed an inevitability since it became clear Carlton's form wasn't just a new coach bounce, but the product of tactical and personnel changes and all-round improvement under the 44-year-old. Fremantle's Jamie Graham, St Kilda's Corey Enright and Geelong's James Kelly, all current assistant coaches, interviewed for the role along with Hawthorn's head of development, Daniel Kinskroy-Kusa. But they were all realistically up against it once Fraser, who initially said he didn't want the full-time job, get the Blues rolling. With Sunday's draw, Carlton, 46 points, eliminated St Kilda, 40, and GWS, 40, from wildcard contention with a week to go and sit 10th behind the Bulldogs, 50. It means the Blues will be in this year's new look finals system and can use Saturday's clash with ladder leaders, Fremantle, as a dress rehearsal and now a victory lap for their new coach. A win over the Dockers, if the Bulldogs lose, would send Carlton 9th and tee up a tantalising wildcard matchup with arch-rivals Collingwood. Otherwise, the 10th-place Blues will face the team that finishes 7th. Fraser, who played 200 games with Collingwood and 18 at Gold Coast, began his coaching career with the Suns State League side. He then coached Carlton and Collingwood at VFL level before returning to the Blues as an assistant to Foss this season. The appointment will leave Essendon as the only remaining club actively searching for head coach, Tasmania locking away former Port Adelaide boss Ken Hinckley last month. Fremantle assistant Graham is also in the mix for the Bombers job. It is believed he met with Essendon officials earlier this month. Bombers greats James Hurd and Mark McAvee are also understood to be in the running, and that was Josh Lane's Blues job after stunning stint, written by Anna Harrington on page 47.
0: And we now turn to page 42, and we're turning to cricket. Tiger skipper's sights on mauling, and this story by Joel Gould. After dominating Australia in the first test from start to finish, Bangladesh captain Najmul Hussain Santo is confident his side can do it all again. The 9-wicket win in Darwin inside 4 days, acknowledged by Santo as the Tigers' greatest of all time in any format, was earned by dominating with bat, ball and in the field. It has set up Bangladesh for a shot at a clean sweep of the series in the second test in Mackay, which starts on Saturday. The magnitude of the win in Darwin was evidenced by the video call Santo and his team had with Bangladesh Prime Minister Tariq Rahman straight after the historic victory, the nation's first on Australian soil. It's a big win and it gives us a lot of confidence, Shanto said. We wanted to play 5 days of good cricket and nothing changes going into the next test match. We need to follow the same process and accept and enjoy the challenge. They have a quality bowling attack, so we have to play good cricket. As a bowling unit, we have to be disciplined again. The win was no fluke. Paceman Hasan Mahmood, named player of the match, finished with 9 for 111 across the two innings, the best bowler by a Bangladesh bowler in an away test. All-rounder Mehdi Hassan Miraz spun a web of despair around Australian batters in the second innings with his 5 for 66. Playing just his second test opener, Tanzid Hassan, 101, scored a maiden century in his first innings when the Bangladesh batters compiled 426 in 138 overs. Bangladesh are fourth on the World Test Championship table and within striking distance of second place, South Africa. An appearance in the Test Championship's final is not off the table, but Shanto is staying grounded. This is our biggest win, but I'm not looking at the World Test Championships now because we are not an experienced side as a Test team, Shanto said. As captain, I always think about series by series and sometimes match by match. If we play good cricket going forward, yes, we will definitely have a chance. The Bangladesh Prime Minister is happy and he's not the only one after a victory that has lifted a nation. He called us and congratulated us. He is really happy and super proud, Shanto said. In Bangladesh, we all know the fans are really crazy about cricket. In our culture, we are pretty emotional. Sometimes when we lose, they cry, so the win will give them the happiest moment. In the lead-up to Darwin, Bangladesh lost a test to Zimbabwe and were then beaten by Cricket Australia 11 by an innings, but those results did not dent their belief. Against Zimbabwe, we didn't play well, but the confidence is still there because we won against Pakistan in Bangladesh. Before we came here, we had belief. The bowlers took 20 wickets in Darwin, and that gives us a lot of confidence that we can play good cricket in these kind of conditions, said Shanto. And that story was on page 42, Tiger Skipper Sights on Mauling.
2: And now I have a few short articles across pages 42 and 43, starting first with Australian hockey. Cookers have first laugh. Australia's men's hockey team have started their World Cup campaign with a 3-1 win over Ireland in Wavre, Belgium. The Kookaburras dominated the first half and led 3-0 at the main break, but Ireland adjusted to Australia's man-on-man style to win the second half and pile on all sorts of pressure late. Australia scored first through Joel Rintala in the 7th minute of the match via a penalty corner which rebounded off the post onto Ireland's goalkeeper Jamie Carr and back into the goal. Australia's next match is against Spain on Tuesday before Thursday's final Pool C fixture against South Africa. So keep posted on those happenings. Secondly, Barker Seal Rody deal. This is a world soccer story. Manchester City have accepted a bid of £65.4 million, $125.2 million from Barcelona for Spain captain and midfield ace Rodri. The 30-year-old, who had entered the final year of his contract at the Etihad Stadium and was the subject of interest from both Barcelona and Real Madrid, made it clear where he wanted to go. Barcelona had an opening offer of $77 million rejected last week and failed with an increased bid before reaching an agreement on Sunday. Speaking after Manchester City's 3-0 Community Shield loss to Arsenal on Sunday, manager Enzo Maresca said City had been unable to persuade their key man to stay. And finally, another soccer story, Ronaldo eyes the finish line. Football icon Cristiano Ronaldo has given his strongest hint yet that he's on the final lap of his great career at 41. This is probably my last year of football and I want to leave a spectacular legacy, the Al Nassr striker told Vogue magazine in an interview on Sunday to mark his wedding to Georgina Rodriguez. I have my future all mapped out, said the Portuguese great. I have so many things to keep me busy that to tell you just one thing is hard. Because football could leave a big hole, you have to fill your time in various ways, not just one. And also have more fun, travel more, watch and play paddle, which I really like, and continue to enjoy what I've earned, what we've earned. Because, after all, it's been 25 years with a lot of sacrifice. Ronaldo's great rival, Lionel Messi, also revealed in the week that he's uncertain about how much longer he will continue playing following the death of his father, Jorge. Ronaldo has previously said he would like to score 1,000 career goals before departing. He is on 976. And that was Ronaldo Eyes the Finish Line on page 42.
1: Turning to page 43, an unattributed article, Ash Fires Rockets. Australia vice-captain Ash Gardner has ended a dramatic week by steering her Trent Rockets side to victory in the final of the Women's 100 tournament in England. Gardner's triumph at Lord's on Sunday, Monday Western Time, came just 3 days after she'd apologised for the pain caused by a marriage breakdown and thanked Cricket Australia for supporting her following revelations of a relationship with national teammate Georgia Vull. The 29-year-old skipper hit the winning boundary in the Rockets' 8-wicket stroll over Sunrise Leeds, just 6 weeks after she and Rockets teammates Beth Mooney and King Karth had all featured in Australia's T20 World Cup final triumph also at Lord's. Gardner, who'd proved an inspirational skipper over the past month, overseeing just one Rockets loss in 9 matches, took 1-23 and ended 9 not out, with Mooney 31 not out at the other end. Sunriders crumbled to 91 all out. Gardner scored 107 runs, took 11 wickets and held 6 catches for the tournament. And that was Ash Fires Rockets on page 43.
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0: Now, time is 8:45. Time for letters to the editor. Now, the letters straddle 2 pages, 34 and 35, but we're only, because of time, going to read from page 35. And I also point out that the ideas expressed by the writers are their own, not necessarily the station or your readers. So we're all going to share the letters, and Colleen, you're first.
1: Yes, Adrian. Understand WA before ruling on GST. The Productivity Commission does not understand WA. It rightly says GST should recognise the different costs states face in providing services, but does not properly appreciate the cost of running water, power, roads, health and other essential services across a state as vast as WA, where relatively small populations are spread over enormous distances. A town of 500 people cannot be serviced at the same cost per person as a city of 200,000, and the cost to serve a remote mining town or community is exorbitant. The Commission also identifies the problem of a state having a disproportionately large share of a particular revenue source. It focuses heavily on WA's mining royalties, but seems not to have examined whether the very large gambling tax revenues generated in New South Wales and Victoria, which are treated differently from mining revenue in GST calculations, raise a similar question. This is not about asking for special treatment for WA. It is about making sure the same rules are applied fairly to everyone. Before concluding that WA is receiving more than its fair share, the Commission should make sure it has properly accounted for both sides of the equation, what states can raise and what it actually costs them to provide services. Otherwise, we risk comparing apples with oranges and calling it equalisation. Written by Greg Perrinson of Mount Hawthorne.
0: Broken promises pending. If there was ever doubt about WA's retaining its current GST share, it was well and truly laid to rest by Anthony Albanese, preparing the groundwork to break yet another promise by saying WA would retain its fair share without elaborating what that might be. It's almost certain that our weak Prime Minister will cave in to pressure from the eastern states to steal it from Western Australia. I wonder if Roger Cook and Rita Saffiotti ever stopped to consider the damage their profligate spending, rugby teams, visiting international soccer teams, ripping up Burswood Parkland in spite of fierce opposition from the public and other vanity projects would do to WA's case to retain its existing share, writes John Brooke of Woodlands.
2: Rewarding failure. Isn't it fascinating to watch the actions of the so-called Productivity Commission? One would imagine that their primary role would be to advise government on ways to improve the national productivity, as this is the single most important factor in growing the economy and enhancing our standard of living. In a clear demonstration they have lost their way, our national productivity is in the toilet, and the only advice they can offer government is how to divide what is left using a methodology that rewards those states that fail to meet their own fiscal needs. So the federal government, other states and the Productivity Commission have all failed. God help us if we consider such outcomes successful, writes Kevin Dobson of Victoria Park.
1: And continuing, send PM a message. WA's GST share is very important to West Aussies. The Secret Harbour by-election has an important part to play. So I beg the voters of Secret Harbour to not vote Labour. The logic is this. We know the Prime Minister cannot be trusted. He has proved this, so we cannot believe anything he says. He has promised our fair share, but I believe this will be only valid until the Secret Harbour by-election is decided. Later this year, when the final report of the Productivity Commission will be presented, we may hear. We've changed our position. Does this sound familiar? For the Prime Minister, the 2028 federal election is more important than the Secret Harbour by-election and more important than the seats he will lose in WA when cash is stripped away to prop up the eastern states where the most votes are. Your chance in Secret Harbour is to show the Prime Minister we know he cannot be trusted. For WA Labour, the loss of one seat is not a big deal given their majority. It's not really fair that WA Labour lose a seat because of federal Labour, and then again sending WA Labour a message cannot hurt, writes Ken Perry of Netherlands.
0: Define fair before poll. Surely the good people of Secret Harbour would want to know exactly what WA's fair share of GST is before they vote, writes Steve Douglas of Applecross.
2: We've had our handout. As we get into a storm about the GST, I hope we all recall that WA depended on support from the Commonwealth from the time of Federation right up to 1968, and there was another 19-year period up to 2000. In other words, for the majority of history since Federation, WA has been supported by the Commonwealth. The concept of Commonwealth has helped make Australia special, writes Graham Hawkes of Woodbridge.
1: On to judging. Judge her on her merits, not looks. Rhys Winterburn's suggestion that President Donald Trump's next press secretary should be young, female, either blonde or brunette, and willing to push whatever Trump says, no matter how ridiculous. That's from Letters 15 on the 8th. Does not, in my view, do justice to the woman who currently holds the position. Carolyn Levitt is leaving the position at the end of August for family reasons. She is a well-qualified press secretary and a loyal supporter of Trump, who has described her as one of his most trusted aides. I found Levitt a much more effective press secretary than the one I had to put up with during the Biden administration. That does not mean I agreed with everything Levitt said while representing the Trump administration. I certainly did not. But surely that is the point. A press secretary should be judged on her qualifications, knowledge, communication skills and effectiveness in a very demanding position, rather than on whether she's young, blonde or brunette. Mr. Winterburn's comments may have been intended as humour, but I think they do a disservice to a capable woman who has carried out an important and highly visible role. Surely the job requirements should come before the hair colour, writes Ewan Armstrong of Mount Hawthorn.
0: Pretty hard to fathom. US President Donald Trump insists his Navy is still shipshape following concerns about the crew on the USS Abraham Lincoln, World 17th of the 8th. An official flagged they have a service dog named Captain Fathom on board to assist in morale. All's good then, following Trump's comments that, in fact, the deployment hadn't gone on long enough. We have another official squawk that this president cares about the military service numbers, our troops, more than everybody. I was just waiting for the no leader in the history of the world has cared more and done more for their warriors. People have never seen anything like it and are amazed, writes Dirk Botcher of Bull Creek.
2: Natural disasters. The resilience of the people of this world is amazing when considering the extreme dangers faced daily. Earthquakes, tsunamis, floods, fires, volcanoes, drought, Trump, ... writes George Beecroft of Cannington.
1: Faith schools persecuted. Andrew Power, Letters 15 of the 8th, is annoyed by the fact that large numbers of humanity still hold a religious faith. In fact, it is only in some countries of the wealthy West that non-believers outnumber believers. Mr. Power tries to beat believers over the head by taking away from them government funding for their schools. This won't happen because non-government school taxpayers save government significantly. The latest ACARA National Report on Schooling in Australia 2024 reports that in 2023-24, government schools received an average of $26,140 per student in recurrent government funding. Non-government schools received an average of $15,262 per student. If anything, religious schools are being discriminated against because of their faith, writes John Hibbell of Scarborough.
0: Good points, well made. I was very impressed by the outstanding contributions from both Andrew Power and Jill Lawson, Letters 15th of the 8th. Mr. Power, who, like most of us, lives in the 21st century, is particularly articulate in responding to the Catholic elitism and indoctrination of children and those still clinging on to myths, legends and other fiction from the Dark Ages. Ms. Lawson shows great empathy and compassion with her wise words and support for voluntary assisted dying, in particular her observations on dying with dignity and the fact that, unfortunately, palliative care is not always able to prevent excruciating pain. These are important and salient points, matters that those with their own deeply ingrained yet shallow religious agenda can't or won't understand, writes Peter Webb of Yokine.
2: In a similar vein, key word is voluntary. I write in support of the letter from Jill Lawson regarding VAD. Despite the fact that the first word is voluntary, some members of the public are strongly against it, including MP Nick Goran, who did all in his power to prevent this bill going through. If these people are happy to sit in their own waste for hours, unable to shower or feed themselves, and do not recognise their loved ones and are in constant pain, that is their right and their decision. However, for those of us who wish to pass away with dignity, surrounded by our loved ones, that choice should not be taken away from us. Please let us make our own decisions regarding end-of-life choice and stop trying to put an end to something which is totally voluntary, writes Gillian Willis of Les Murdies.
1: Many theists with you. Well said, Jill Lawson. You eloquently and efficiently covered the key points in regard to VAD, and many theists believe that a compassionate God who respects our autonomy would agree, writes Anne Martis of Dalkeith.
0: And a change of subject, 1 year is enough. The West Coast Eagles hierarchy have made many bad decisions over the past decade, but proposals to extend Andrew McWalter's contract beyond 2027 would be, at this stage, beyond the pale. 4 wins this year does not amount to a significant improvement in anyone's language. One only has to look at Carlton's dramatic change of fortunes when Josh Fraser replaced Michael Voss in order to see the effect of a competent coach can have on the performance of a football team. This season should be McWalter's one and only chance to prove that he has what it takes, writes P. Gaby of Caronup.
2: Stop the bombing. Eagles coach Andrew McWalter claims the club's foundations are in place to set them up to compete and compete quickly. It's from The Game, 17th of August. However, watching Sunday's game, excuse me, and others like it, it seems to me the execution is somewhat lacking. I don't understand why they don't do what other sides do, that is, set up leads, particularly in the 50-metre zone. We seem to just bomb it into a crowd, and that doesn't work, writes N.J. Davidson of Yell Yellup.
1: Veterans face off in the race to the retirement village. Who gets there first? Collingwood or the Aussie cricket side, writes Peter Reading of Leeming.
0: Help would be handy. Gary Martin's article, Opinion 17th of the 8th, was spot on and should be read by every age group. I'm no technophobe and can usually work out how to complete the online tasks outlined in the article, but I find it is taking me so much longer to do so. His suggestion to have digital help kiosks to assist seniors is a great idea. Most seniors come to realise that time is now very precious and there are much more enjoyable things to do in our short time left, writes L. Anderson of Willerton. And that, because time allows, is all we can read. It's now the ABC News.
4: Good morning, Tony Carr with ABC News. The WA opposition says the Prime Minister needs to clarify what he means by a fair share of GST for Western Australia. An interim Productivity Commission report on the 2018 GST deal found it was costly and only benefited WA. Anthony Albanese has said the state will continue to receive a fair share. Opposition Treasury spokesperson Sandra Brewer says he needs to be more specific.
5: Statements like fair share provide him some amount of wriggle room. So today in the Parliament, we'll be talking about how the WA state government can get those assurances as soon as possible.
4: The Nationals have described the Secret Harbour by-election as a litmus test on the Labor government and Premier Roger Cook's leadership. Early voting started yesterday ahead of the poll on August the 29th. Nationals frontbencher Lachlan Hunter says if Labor loses the previously safe seat, it will be a vote of no confidence in Mr Cook.
6: And you can see the killing season of the Labor Party starting to happen over the winter recess. Amber Jade Sanderson and Rita Safiotti will be circling the Premier like nobody's business to ensure that he obviously makes a call on his leadership.
4: BHP's chief executive says industrial action at the miners' iron ore export hub in Port Hedland has had no material impact on the miners' financial year results. Workers at the world's largest bulk export port and the port that exports all of the miners' Australian iron ore downed tools twice in an 8-hour stoppage in July and 48 hours of stoppages earlier this month. Gambling reform advocates say politicians must keep pushing for change. The federal government and the coalition have struck a tentative deal to pass Labor's proposed gambling ad laws. A Senate inquiry into gambling reforms has also made just one recommendation, prompting significant blowback from the crossbench. Reverend Tim Costello from the Alliance for Gambling Reform says reducing gambling harm in Australia will require a sustained effort.
7: It took 25 years to actually get rid of cigarette

0: gambling industry.
1: Debate over Australia's migration intake is continuing, with a fight over who should stay and who should go. Home Affairs Minister Tony Burke is poised to soon unveil how the government will cut its immigration program. Other political parties are pushing for lower overall numbers. Former Immigration Department Deputy Secretary Abul Rizvi says it's important to take a measured approach.
2: I would be recommending to the government to look at small cuts across a range of categories rather than a huge cut in one or two categories. If you focus on one or two categories, the size of the cut you have to make is huge, and I think the extent to which that you would affect a particular industry or a particular community would be huge.
1: US President Donald Trump has issued a second warning that it will bomb Gulf ally Oman if it continues negotiations with Iran. More from America's editor John Lyons.
3: He has said this morning on Fox News that if Oman gets in the way, in other words, if it keeps these negotiations with Iran going, we'll bomb the shit out of them. Now, that's a similar sentiment to what he actually said in May when he said that Oman will behave just like everybody else or we will have to blow them up. So there's very much typical Donald Trump language there about the use of force, and it also shows how this war in Iran has completely scrambled traditional alliances. The United States and Oman have always been very, very close. Now he's threatening essentially to blow them up.
1: A 29-year-old woman has died in what police have termed a workplace incident in Osborne Park this morning. Emergency services were alerted around 5:45 and the woman received emergency first aid. The ABC understands that four Sydney Swans players are linked to the investigation into an alleged sexual assault at a Melbourne hotel. Chad Warner, Isaac Heaney, James Jordan and Riley Bice are believed to be linked to the investigation, but there's no confirmation they're directly involved or that they've spoken to police. Sydney captain Callum Mills has avoided giving comment when arriving at Swans headquarters this morning.
4: I'm not going to comment once everything's sort of sorted and tracks are being understood. We can comment, but till now we can't make any comments.
1: WA's weather, isolated showers over the lower west, southwest and coastal parts in the south coastal and southeast coastal districts. In Perth, a partly cloudy day with light winds and a forecast top of 19. Tomorrow, a shower or two, 20. Currently in Perth, it's 13.2 degrees.
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5: So I hope that helps. And before we go to the opinion segment, some traffic news on Wanneroo Road southbound after Beach Road. There are public utilities, which could be water, gas or power, but there are men working in the area on Wanneroo Road in Belka, so be aware of that. There could be delays on the road. So repeating, Wanneroo Road southbound after Beach Road in Belka. So having said that, let's get on with the next item, which is the editorial on page 2, headlined Labour Eyes Silver Lining from GST Brawl. And this is written by the Editor-in-Chief Christopher Dorr. The Productivity Commission's report into the operation of the GST has triggered an almighty political brawl. The Commission's interim report, released on Friday, argued that the 2018 GST reforms had failed and needed to be ditched. It's now Western Australia versus the rest of the states, with Prime Minister Anthony Albanese watching on as umpire. The other state leaders have rubbed their hands together with glee and are demanding more from a new deal. On Friday, Premier Roger Cook came out swinging, warning that the Commission's proposals would rip at least $6 billion out of WA's economy. "I'm angry. Western Australians are angry, and we have a right to be," Mr. Cook said. "Our message to the eastern states is clear. The only changes we will accept is no change." On Sunday, he released a letter he sent to Mr. Albanese. The Premier said the Commission's report was an attack on every

0: hardworking Western Australian, and he argued the Prime Minister to ignore the findings. Mr. Cook said a change in the GST law would kill off key projects WA had driven, which were paying dividends which flowed to the rest of the nation. The delivery of these nation-building industries and projects cannot happen without a corresponding investment in housing, infrastructure and services to support industry, as well as working workers and their families, the letter read. There were continued attempts to undermine the ability of the WA government to invest in what the state's growing economy needed, the letter said. Much focus is already on how Mr. Albanese will react. On Friday, he made comforting noises for WA without a full commitment to the state's case. They contribute to our national economy. They're a driver of our national economy, he said. I assure Western Australians this, you will get your fair share. These words leave a lot to be nailed down. Ironically, the situation could result in an upside for Labor. The Commission's report could actually play into the hands of both Mr. Cook and Mr. Albanese. WA Labor is fighting a tough by-election in the seat of Secret Harbour, in which it is said the likes of Mr. Albanese is a factor. Now, with early voting underway ahead of the August 29th election, Mr. Cook can present himself to the electorate as the state's strongman battling Canberra. Mr. Albanese is due to visit WA next week to host National Cabinet. WA business leaders are preparing to give him a hot reception over the GST. And so how about this? Mr. Albanese arrives in WA and gives an assurance our GST is safe from the clutches of the eastern states. Mr. Cook says it's all down to his strong lobbying on behalf of the state. And thus, the silver lining will emerge for Labor. All of a sudden, just at the right moment, by a circumstance not of its making, Labor can claim not one, but two leaders who have saved WA. And that is Royal on page 2, Labor Eyes Silver Lining from the GST Brawl.
1: And now just turn to page 13. We will. It's an opinion piece written by Ben O'Shea, reporting the science on jabs, always needles, anti-vaxxers. Should have known better. You'd think after doing a podcast during the COVID-19 pandemic, your trusty columnist would have learnt that some cages are better left unrattled. You see, if there's one cohort a journalist should try to stay clear of, it's the anti-vax crowd. But I found myself squarely in their crosshairs, again after writing about Donald Trump's executive order into childhood vaccination. During COVID, speaking to leading epidemiologists about the efficacy of vaccines earned me the ire of WA's resident anti-vaxxers, but I've enjoyed the silence from that mob for years. Well, other than the odd email every few months from one bloke doing a welfare check. And by welfare check, I mean checking to see if my welfare has declined courtesy of hideous medical complications from those mandated mRNA jabs. Much to the chap's disgust, I have not grown an extra head or had my heart explode yet. So it was deja vu to see my inbox fill up with accusations I was either a puppet of Big Pharma, a government stooge, or just an idiot. I cannot argue with that last one, but one thing I won't wear is the suggestion my work isn't rooted in verifiable facts. The spread of misinformation online is a pet peeve, especially when it's done with a cynical agenda to exploit people for political gain or shameless clicks. Even more infuriating is the way social media platforms boost it algorithmically for their grubby commercial purposes. One chap alleged my reporting lacked any scientific support and challenged me to find one vaccine study using double-blind peer-reviewed protocols. Approximately 30 seconds of Googling later, my pen pal was furnished with a link to a peer-reviewed Finnish study of the MMR jab meeting that criteria. Begrudgingly accepting my offering, he countered with a viral vid from Instagram, purporting to reveal a Pfizer executive being caught out admitting the company had failed to test its COVID jab. In response, I pointed out the clip had been debunked by respected fact-checking websites, and this revelation has been publicly available information since 2020. The conversation then turned back to the measles jab and the idea it was responsible for more deaths than the disease it was designed to prevent. Again, factually incorrect. An estimated 95,000 people died of measles in 2024, mostly unvaccinated kids under five. Severe adverse reactions to the jab are so rare, the fatality rate is listed as statistically zero. To this gentleman's credit, the correspondence was respectful, and he eventually took my advice to verify his news sources more carefully. Ironically, the done-my-own-research crowd often seem the literal worst at doing actual research, but the deck is stacked against them. Big pharma are not perfect, but big tech are the ones really doing harm. Do some research on them.

0: Let's turn to the stars. We're starting the magazine section. It's in the coffee break, page 3, and I'll be sharing that with Colleen.
1: And it is written by Kim Fairminer. The kind of day you'll have: 2 stars is challenging, 3 stars encouraging, 4 stars excellent. Aries has 3 stars. You're feeling vulnerable, so your attention turns to questions of responsibility and who is contributing what to an emotive situation.
0: Taurus, 3 stars for you as well. You are strongly driven by the need for connection and understanding. This affects casual interactions as much as partnerships.
1: Gemini, 3 stars. You are deeply connected to your work and personal responsibilities, which can bring meaning and purpose if not taken to extremes.
0: Cancer, you are expecting a 4-star day today. 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Your children or a romantic partner will appreciate your attention.
1: 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Give yourself space for introspection.
0: Virgo, 3 stars. Slightly out of your comfort zone, you will rely heavily on your intuition today to help pull together group ideas.
1: 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You are reminded that a key reason for your ongoing emotional involvement with the work matter is financial self-interest.
0: Scorpio, 4 stars. Emotional power is dripping off you today, and wise ones will bend to your will. This is but momentary magic.
1: Sagittarius, 3 stars. A strange and possibly useful day, as unseen helpers offer gentle direction and uncanny synchronicity. Send gratitude to your guides.
0: 3 stars for Capricorn. Swim with a school of fish rather than hunting like an apex carnivore or being a lone wolf. Belonging is beautiful.
1: Aquarius, the same, 3 stars. You have ambitions and you care about your reputation. That much will be obvious. Less obvious is your emotional labour.
0: And finally, Pisces, a 4-star day for you. Your creativity arises not just from within but from beyond and has greater meaning than your personal expression. And the flavour of the day is moody but fruitful. And if it's your birthday today, the 18th of August, your birthday message is deep roots support higher branches.
1: And I'll continue with the daily coffee break. It's on page 1. It's an arts article, launch show to make a splash. One thing the sculpture at Bather's exhibition made clear was the need for a WA arts body that could support sculptors year-round. This is written by Tanya McNaughton. Sculpture West is a new arts organisation championing sculpture practice statewide. Expanded and rebranded from Sculpture at Bather's, the biannual exhibition that began in 2013. Sculpture West Artistic Director Sandra Murray says, "It got to a point where we realised there was a lot more demand for support for 3D and sculptural artists apart from just a Fremantle-based exhibition every 3 years. We want to fill that void and become a landmark organisation statewide for supporting sculpture. We have great plans to be a year-round service organisation, as well as a presentation organisation, which means we put on exhibitions. We're also looking at going out into the regions because there's clearly a demand for support from regional sculptures. We did a large survey early in the year, and that was one of the things, that everything should not be metropolitan-based. Sculpture West will mark its official launch with Splash, an indoor free exhibition transforming a West Perth industrial building into a group sculpture showcase featuring more than 40 artists from Perth, the Wheat Belt, the Southwest and the South Coast of WA. We're making a splash with a celebration of sculpture from our place and time," says Murray, who is a Splash co-curator with Amy Dodds. "It's an intergenerational mix of professional contemporary artists, and we have emerging sculptors a company established with long-standing figures such as Tony Jones, the founder of Sculpture at Bathers, who was a major force as a teacher. So we have sculptures from teaching institutions installed amidst some of their former students or have gone on to the very well-known sculptors in their own right. Then there's also some self-taught artists and some who have come to their artistic careers later in life. One of the primary drivers for the exhibition's co-curation came from Murray and Dodd's consideration of sculptors who had previously exhibited multiple times at Sculpture at Bathers. Murray says, "We wanted to support those artists, but then we also wanted to open it up to other artists who we thought were worthy to be included. So that's why it's a mixture of some very familiar names such as Stuart Elliott, Susan Flavell, Paul Kapteyn, Tony Jones, with newer names who are still making a mark for themselves. Gabby Testaferrata Olivia is among the exhibiting artists after her involvement in Sculpture at Bathers 2025 when she won the Emerging Artist Award. The sculptor studio is the Cleaver Street building where Splash is being held. It is the former site of Stala Contemporary, which gallery owner Sherry Staltari has moved to a new location in West Leederville. That building is part of the Pickle District, which is marked for redevelopment, and Gabby was fortunate to get it as a studio in the interim," Murray shares. "She's kindly offered us the space. It's not easy to find a fantastic indoor space, so we're very fortunate to have it." Testaferrata Olivia Splash. Sculpture spells the word strive, which the multidisciplinary artist, who also has a background in fashion design, made from raku clay and aluminium. Murray says all participating artists are thrilled to be involved in Sculpture West launch exhibition showcasing 3D works in abstract, figurative, kinetic, ceramic, cast and modelled forms. "It's rare that you find a group exhibition for sculpture indoors of this scale, of this number of artists, so it's quite significant for them," Murray adds. "We'll be doing more exciting shows over the next few years." And that was an artistic article launch show to make a splash, written by Tanya McNaughton.
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4: And the time's coming up to 9:23, so only a few minutes left of the program. We're in the midst of the magazine section, and I've got an interesting article here. Now, you think of Sir Anthony Hopkins as an actor, which he is, a very distinguished actor, but he's also known for music. This is on page one of the Daily Coffee Break. "Acting Great Changes His Tune." Sir Anthony Hopkins' debut album is an ode to his first love, music. It may be hard to believe, but even Sir Anthony Hopkins doubts himself sometimes. "There's a part of me which says, 'You didn't write that,'" he says of composing his debut album, Life is a Dream. What's it called? Imposter syndrome. Thankfully, it did not stop him finishing his collection of 12 compositions he has crafted over 6 decades. Conducted by Gustavo Dudamel, performed by the Philharmonia Orchestra and recorded at London's Alexandra Palace in April, it will be released this week. My first love, or vocation really, is music. The 88-year-old actor says, "That sounds very official, but I was raised with a lot of music of the post-war years, and it influenced me, and I started playing the piano when I was quite young." Hopkins picked up the instrument at 4 and began composing years later, writing his first piece in a waltz in 1960. He was 22 at the time. "I find more freedom with music," he says, "compared with acting, which he labels a discipline. You have to know your stuff. But music for me is a freewheeling kind of art form." Hopkins says the album is about his early years. "It's basically the memories of my childhood and growing up in Wales and my developments in life, my adolescent years and so on. But," he says, "there's a great sadness in all of it because, don't get me wrong, I've had a wonderful life, but underneath it all, there is the knowledge that life is one long goodbye. From the moment we're born, we begin to die." He laughs. Sounds cheerful. And Life is a Dream is released on August the 21st.
0: Thank you. Turning now to page 9, Kiwi legend Rachel Howes to just judge at WA Festival. This is an article by Ben O'Shea. Kiwi screen legend Rachel Howes, star of hit movies Hunt for the Wilder People and Thor, Ragnarok, is bound for Busselton and a spot on the Film Prize jury at this year's Cinefest Oz, WA's peak film festival awards, the richest prize of its kind in Australian films, and the jury will decide which of four shortlisted movies takes home $100,000. Chairing the jury at Cinefest this year is Greer Simpkins, one of the most respected creative forces in the Australian screen industry. A co-managing director of Bunya Productions, Simpkins has produced feature films such as Limbo, Sweet Country and The Drover's Wife, The Legend of Molly Johnson. She is currently engaged on the Australian-UK co-production Prima Facie, adapted from the award-winning stage play of the same name and starring Wicked's Cynthia Erivo. Simpkin and House will be joined on the jury by acclaimed director and writer Gregor Jordan of Dirt Music and Ned Kelly fame, award-winning cinematographer Katie Millwright of The Artful Dodger and Goolagong, and actor Mark Coles-Smith, Mystery Road Origin and We Bury the Dead. Cinefest Oz runs from August 28 to September 6 in the southwest. And that was Kiwi legend Rachel Howes to judge at WA Festival on page 9. And turning to page 8, Queen bows out of Diaries. Julie Andrews has revealed she will not appear in The Princess Diaries 3 because she is retired. Andrews, 90, who starred as the Queen of Genovia alongside Anne Hathaway in both the original 2001 comedy and its 2004 sequel, told InStyle, "I think I probably passed because I think I'm retired. Really, it was very, very hard to say no, but I did because I thought I had a wonderful ride and this one I felt would flourish very well and wouldn't need Granny going in there at my age." The third film is set to be a continuation of the franchise based on Meg Cabot's novel of the same name that centres on Mia, who discovers that she is the heir to Genovia. And that is Queen Bows Out of Diaries on page 8.
4: Thanks, Michelle. And that wraps up our program just about for today. It's a couple of minutes to go, but a few things to say before we leave. But thank you for joining us. Hope you enjoyed 2 hours of news from the West Australian, which we do every day, Monday to Saturday. So if you enjoyed the format, tune in again tomorrow with a different team we'll present to you. But thank you to Michelle and Colin, who've read so well this morning. And to remind you of the weather forecast, 13 degrees is the current temperature. It'll get to 19 degrees, a possible shower, but very little rain forecast for today. So that is good. The other thing to mention is that following this program is a program called Hear This, and it centres on new books and libraries. And if you're into reading and what to look out for at the library, you may want to hear that. That's for half an hour, followed by Literary Ear, another program in the same vein. So thank you for joining us this morning. Hope you have a wonderful day. You won't need to take your umbrella out with you today, I don't think, and it's going to be fine tomorrow, so that's something to look forward to. So this is Adrian Grant signing off. Thanks for listening to West Coast News, and hope you join us again soon. Bye now.
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0: Hello and welcome to Hear This. This is the Vision Australia Library Radio program where we talk about books on the Vision Australia Radio from the library. And today we've got a range of books covering different topics, so I do hope you enjoy the show. Let's start with a book that was published in 2024, and it did win the Bailey Gifford Prize in 2024. It is Question 7 by Richard Flanagan. Beginning at a love hotel in Japan's inland sea and ending by a river in Tasmania, Question 7 is about the choices we make about love and the chain reaction that follows. By way of H.G. Wells and Rebecca West's affair, through 1930s nuclear physics to Flanagan's father working as a slave labourer near Hiroshima when the atom bomb is dropped. This genre-defying daisy chain of events reaches fission when Flanagan, as a young man, finds himself trapped in a rapid on a wild river, not knowing if he is to live or die. At once a love song to his island home and to his parents, this hypnotic melding of dream, history, literature, place and memory is about how reality is never made by realists and how our lives so often arise out of the stories of others and the stories we invent about ourselves. Let's hear a sample of Question 7 by Richard Flanagan. It's narrated by the author.
1: In the winter of 2012, against my better judgment, and for reasons that were not entirely to do with writing, much as I said they were, and which even now are not clear to me, I visited the site of Ohama Camp, Japan, where my father had once been interned. It was very cold, a bitter day, and an iron sky threw a foreboding cast on the inland sea beneath which my father had once worked in a coal mine as a slave labourer. Nothing remained. Though I had no wish to be bothered with it, I was taken to a local museum where a very helpful woman found numerous photographs documenting a detailed history of the coal mine from the early 20th century, its growth, its processes, its Japanese workers. There was no photograph of slave labourers. The woman was kind and, as they say, a fount of knowledge about local history. She had never heard of slave labourers working at the Ohama coal mine. It was as if it had never happened, as if no one had ever been beaten or killed or made to stand naked in the snow until they died. I remember the woman's tolerant smile, a smile of pity for me thinking there had ever been slave labourers at the Ohama coal mine. Sometimes I wonder why we keep returning to beginnings, why we seek the single thread we might pull to unravel the tapestry we call our life, in the hope behind it we will find the truth of why. But there is no truth. There is only why.
0: And that was a sample of Question 7 by Richard Flanagan. Richard Flanagan is currently on tour with his new book, which has been published this year, called Heresies. So we don't have that in the library. It was released in August this year, so it's very new. But I love his nonfiction. So there we go, Heresies by Richard Flanagan, which is coming out, but we just played a sample of Question 7. And the book is a memoir and it is nonfiction. Richard is R-I-C-H-A-R-D, Flanagan is F-L-A-N-A-G-A-N, F-L-A-N-A-G-A-N. Let's stay in Australia for the next book, which is The Legacy of Hunter's Ridge. This is part one of the Hunter's Ridge series by Sarah Barry. Successful horse trainer Alyssa Morgan-Jones has the world at her feet until a tragic fire destroys everything. Widowed, in debt and under suspicion for arson, Alyssa's life is in tatters. Her mother-in-law's isolated farm gives her the opportunity to pull her life back together and get herself back on her feet. 4 years after fleeing the city and the scandal that ruined his career, disgraced lawyer Cameron Blakely has a successful new business and a new life. When his neighbour, Mavis Littleton, is diagnosed with a terminal illness, he volunteers to handle her affairs and her farm until her daughter-in-law arrives to take over. When Alyssa finally shows up, he's drawn to her immediately, but there's more to his new neighbour than her big blue eyes and a lost expression. If only she'll open up and let him in, but there are secrets in both Alyssa's past and Hunter's Ridge, secrets that jeopardise far more than Cameron's fledgling feelings. Lurking in the isolated wilderness is a danger that neither anticipate, but one that threatens everything in the town, their love and their lives. Let's hear a sample of Legacy of Hunter's Ridge, part one in the Hunter's Ridge series by Sarah Barry. It's narrated by Nicolette Chin.
2: Apart from the flickering of a candle by the doorway and the soft glow of others on the stairwell, the breezeway of the large stable complex was in darkness. A gentle nicker greeted her, and she absently stroked her hand over the face of her most precious mare. "It's okay, Magna. What's going on here, hmm?" More horses stirred at the sound of her voice and pricked their ears or sighed in contentment. She'd left the office door open, and a draught from the oncoming change stirred the air within, teasing stray wisps of her shoulder-length blonde hair from its ponytail and across her face. In the sultry night, the cool was welcome. She considered unlocking the breezeway doors, allowing it to flow through the warm stables, but the horses were too valuable to leave unprotected at night. A rustling of paper had her gaze returning to the tall white pillar candle that the note sat under. A long-stemmed red rose blew down and fell gently to her feet. She picked it up, lifted it to her face. Its delicate perfume was sweet and heady. Twirling it slowly between her fingers, she tilted her head to read her husband's scrawled handwriting. Upstairs. A smile touched the corners of her mouth. He'd known she'd find a way to get home for their anniversary, just as he'd guessed she'd drop by the stables as she always did on her way to the house. Maybe the 2 weeks she'd spent overseas had been good for both of them, for the relationship she'd feared was in trouble. A wave of love surged through her, along with relief. They were going to be okay. She pulled the band from her hair and shook it loose, tucking the rose carefully behind her ear. The tea light candles on the stairs were almost burnt out. The flight she'd managed to catch had gotten in late. He'd been waiting a long time.
0: And that was Legacy of Hunter's Ridge Part 1 by Sarah Barry. Sarah is S-A-R-A-H, S-A-R-A-H. Barry is B-A-R-R-I-E. B-A-R-R-I-E. And we have three books in the library in that series. There is also the Calico Mountain series, and the first one in that collection is called Blood Tree River. Sarah Barry lives with her husband and children in a rural area on the central coast of New South Wales. She divides her time between writing, being a mum, and her position as editor of an Australian equestrian magazine. When she finds a spare moment or two, she enjoys spending time with her Arabian horses. She enjoys writing contemporary romance, romantic suspense, and paranormal romance. Now to something weird, wild, and dark. This novel is The Lamb by Lucy Rose. A mother and daughter live in the forest. When Margot is not at school, she and Mama spend days together in their cottage, waiting for strangers to arrive. Mama loves the people who have strayed too far from the road. She feeds them, keeps them warm, and then she picks apart their bodies. Now Margot must untangle her own desires and make her own bid for freedom. Let's hear a sample of The Lamb by Lucy Rose. It's narrated by Emma Rydell.
3: Nestled between the groves, we spent our days waiting for strangers to find us. Some nights the rare sound of cars sang me to sleep as they raced up and down the distant roads. I liked it when dim headlights cut between the curtains. Those nights were easy. I'd fall into a slumber fast and happen upon dreams of rabbits and their kits. One dream, with Mama's blade in my hand, had led me to a burrow keeping newborn kits. It was always the quiet and dark nights that kept me awake. The ones vacant of far-off engines, stormy weather and headlights. keeping to ourselves, we shared a provincial homestead just off a quiet road, one rarely used. It was half hidden among the trees, littered with potholes and puddles. When Mama felt kind, she told me bedtime stories. She sometimes spoke of the trees. The giants sprinkled the trees here to guard us from the outside world, little one. The day before my 11th birthday, there was a knock at the front door. Mama had already made dinner. The plate harboured something modest but meaty, impatient for a bite. Mama had made sure the food was still a little undercooked by the time it reached the plate. The meat, a small ruby kidney, tasted rotten next to a side of beans and a crusty potato waffle fished from deep within the freezer. I took my plate to the rug and sat in front of the telly, picking at the waffle and separating the baked beans into their little tribes. That's when the knocks came. Smiling for the first time in weeks, Mama basked in the echo they left behind. Her yellow teeth ground together. She wouldn't have to be hungry anymore. And neither would I.
0: And that was a sample of The Lamb by Lucy Rose. Lucy is L-U-C-Y. That's L-U-C-Y. Rose, R-O-S-E, R-O-S-E. And that was published in 2025. Just taking a dip into Wikipedia here, Rose was born in Leeds in England to a working-class Yorkshire family and grew up in rural Cumbria. So, yes, the novel does have elements of cannibalism in it. It is a bit gory. It's been identified as part of a trend of what's called femgore, F-E-M-G-O-R-E, femgore literature and feminist body horror. The Lamb debuted at number 2 on the Sunday Times bestseller list and was shortlisted for the 2025 Books Are My Bag Readers Award for Fiction. And I'm looking here at a review from The Guardian. It's from February 2025 and it's by Lucy Popescu. And she writes, feminist horror appears to be increasingly popular. The novel plays with the tropes of folk tales and gothic horror. And also there's elements of a morality tale about child abuse or an indictment of how we keep and slaughter animals. And the whole novel is written specifically from the child's perspective. And the reason I picked it up was because there were a whole lot of people that were recommending it on social media, which I tend to go through a bit around books and things. And yeah, it seemed to be one of those books that caught people by surprise and people seemed to really enjoy. But I guess maybe it's one of those novels that you have to be into that kind of book. I don't know. I listened to it. It's beautifully narrated. I think it's really well written. But yeah, and I do like a bit of horror. So I quite enjoyed it. The next book is a memoir. It is by Selena Mills. It is Life Unseen, The Story of Blindness. Inspired by the author's own experience of losing her sight as she forged a successful journalistic career, Life Unseen takes us through a personal and unsentimental historical quest through the lives, stories, and achievements of blind people, as well as those sighted people who sought to patronise, demonise, and fix them. From the blind poet Homer, through the myths and moralising of early medieval culture, to scientific and medical discoveries of the Enlightenment and modern times, the story of blindness turns out to be a story of our whole culture. Let's hear a sample of Life Unseen, The Story of Blindness by Selena Mills. It's narrated by the author.
4: My own curiosity about the state of blindness comes from having in 2002 begun to lose my own sight. Apart from the round of doctors and tests and dealing with the prognosis, the idea of blindness seemed far removed from the sighted world I occupied, a tough city journalist at the Daily Telegraph. I've always had bad eyesight problems, and the sight I have has been precarious. As my father was prone to say, I was born in a good year for Bordeaux and blind in my right eye. The other wonky working left eye, which had all sorts of things that didn't work, allowed me, however, to function with a bit of sight from birth, and I learnt to adapt. When I was asked, I explained it was as if Vaseline had been wiped across my one working eye and that I had learnt the only world I knew. It was not a problem. It was not until my early to mid-30s that the world became a bit blurrier and I began falling over the treads of stairs, not reading large adverts or seeing the TV, and cutting my fingers with a sharp kitchen knife. At first, I put such clumsiness down to fatigue, as I was a busy journalist, being forever self-important. But finally, I realised I could no longer see the edges of pavements and the numbers on buses. Something was amiss in the seeing department. Off I trundled to an ophthalmologist, who spied deeply into the back, the front, and all round my eye, and seemed somehow pleased. "It's a post-anterior cataract," he said, sitting back on his chair. "It reminds me of Caithness crystal I bought my wife last year on a fishing trip up north in Sutherland." I waited for the more medical view. He pondered. "Yes, it's beautiful."
0: Then that was A Sample of Life Unseen, The Story of Blindness by Selina Mills. Selina is S-E-L-I-N-A, S-E-L-I-N-A. Mills is M-I-L-L-S, Mills, M-I-L-L-S, and that is a non-fiction, it's a memoir. Selina Mills is an award-winning writer and broadcaster who is legally blind. Educated in the US and UK, Selina has worked as a senior reporter and broadcaster for Reuters, The Daily Telegraph and the BBC. The Times Literary Supplement calls it part memoir, part history and part polemic. Life Unseen interleaves her investigation of attitudes towards blindness since prehistoric times with her own often shocking experiences. And they finish off saying it is a strident, angry and funny account of blindness. The next book is fiction. It is Australian rural noir. It is Unbury the Dead by Fiona Hardy. This is part of the Alice and Teddy series of mystery books, Unbury the Dead. Best mates Teddy and Alice are hired hands with flexible moral boundaries. Whatever the mess, they can be relied upon to fix it with no questions asked. But sometimes it's not as simple as cleaning up. Teddy is searching the suburbs for a missing teenager with her occasional sidekick Art, while Alice's mission is to drive one of Australia's richest men along Victoria's east coast to his final resting place before anybody finds out he's dead. But when a surprise revelation sees their cases collide, Teddy and Alice turn the tables on their wealthy employers to shake out the truth. Let's hear a sample of Unbury the Dead by Fiona Hardy. It's narrated by Casey Withoos.
5: Alice was barefoot beneath the late afternoon sun and knocking her heels against the sea wall when Choker rang. She looked at her phone for a long time while it rang out. When he called again straight away, she picked up. "You know," she said conversationally, "I didn't realise I still had blood on my shoes until this morning. It's been 3 days and I only noticed when I took them off to walk along the beach." "It'll wash out. Or if you take this job, you can throw your shoes into the ocean and buy a new pair. 6 pairs. 20, I don't know. How much did you spend on those ones?"
6: $35 on sale," Alice said. She looked down at her white sneakers, lined up in a neat row in the sand with Cherry's little silver sandals and Jun's scuffed Vans. "And they were my favourites."
5: "You can buy almost 100 pairs of them if you take this job."
6: "I'm at the beach," she told him. "Ask somebody else. Don't ask Teddy, though. She's on holiday, too."
5: "It needs to be you."
6: "It really doesn't," she said, and hung up. Joker was the only person she ever did this to, ending a call with someone with a one-liner instead of a goodbye. He never minded, but he did always call back to finish the conversation. "I'm serious," she said when he did. "I've had one single day of this holiday, Choker. One."
5: "I know, I know. But it's barely 2 days. Out tomorrow, one night away, back by end of Friday. And if you work this one little job, you can upgrade your hotel for the whole rest of your holiday."
6: "Who says we need to upgrade?" Alice didn't turn to look back at the peeling, underloved hotel they were staying in down the road. The room smelled like rat bait, the bed creaked with every movement, and mould dotted the kitchenette sink. They'd woken up before 6 o'clock with sulphur-crested cockatoos screeching on the deck in front of a note taped to the balcony wall that said, "Do not feed the birds."
0: And that was a sample of Unbury the Dead, part one of the Alice and Teddy books by Fiona Hardy. Fiona is F-I-O-N-A, F-I-O-N-A. Hardy is H-A-R-D-Y, H-A-R-D-Y, and there is part two in the series, Old Games. So it's not really rural noir, but it is Australian and it is crime fiction with a bit of humour. Unbury the Dead was published in March 2025. a Readings book review have said they call it an investigative thriller come road trip adventure that meanders delightfully through the familiar surrounds of Melbourne and regional Victoria. Bury the Dead is a cracking mystery, but where it really shines is in the tender depiction of the ride or die friendship between our two protagonists. Hardy's exquisite grasp of human emotion is shown to full effect as she deftly walks the tightrope between grief and humour. Like Alice and Teddy themselves, Unbury the Dead is sharp-edged but full of heart, distinctly funny and seriously clever. I can't wait to see what happens next. Now to another crime mystery fiction and another part one of a series. This is The Coldest Case by A.J. Cross. It's part one of the Dr. Kate Hansen series. Meet Dr. Kate Hansen. She's a forensic psychologist who gets into the minds of the worst killers imaginable. For 5 years, the remains of a young woman lie undisturbed in dark woodland on the outskirts of Birmingham. The gold necklace around her neck reads Molly. Now watching the post-mortem, forensic psychologist Kate Hansen knows in a heartbeat that she's looking at Molly Elizabeth James. She was only 18 when she disappeared from a shopping centre. DCI Bernie Watts' team unearths more long-buried bodies in the area. Kate realises they're dealing with a serial killer, one who abducted young women, torturing them for days before finally killing them. It's up to Kate to work out why. She must dive deep into the twisted mind of the killer to anticipate their next move. Then another young woman's body is found. It's a fresh kill. Same MO. This cold case just got hot. Let's hear a sample of the first one in this series, The Coldest Case by A.J. Cross. It's narrated by Elizabeth Bauer.
3: Mother and daughter were engaged in a face-off in the large square kitchen, cooling now that the massive floor-to-ceiling folding doors were opened onto the extensive garden. Dressed in dark green combat trousers and charcoal Agnes B. t-shirt, Kate was unpacking shopping, crossing and recrossing the pale ceramic floor to disperse cartons and packets to various cherrywood cupboards as she spoke. We agreed that you would ring me during the morning or at the end of your lunch break so I would know what time to pick you up. You didn't ring, she finished irritably, closing one of the cupboard doors firmly to emphasize the point. Since her 10th birthday, Maisie had consistently pressured Kate to allow her to have a mobile phone, pressure Kate had resisted for around 18 months. Since then, she'd been anticipating a demand from Maisie for Facebook access. Surprisingly, so far, none had come. If it did, Kate determined, there would be no Facebook. Unless Maisie demonstrated by use of her mobile phone that she was trustworthy and reliable. A muted pain started up behind her eyes. Don't fight battles before they start. She pulled open the twin doors of the tall aluminium fridge freezer, depositing items and removing others, closing the doors with a foot and an elbow. Seated at the large scrubbed wood table, head supported by one hand, Maisie glared at her mother and rolled her large blue eyes, heart-shaped face defiant, tawny skin flushed beneath a mass of thick curls. Because I knew you were busy with freshers this morning, so there wouldn't be any point. What's wrong with catching the bus anyway?
0: So that was a sample of The Coldest Case, part one of the Dr. Kate Hansen series by A.J. Cross. So the first initials are just A and then J, and the surname is Cross, C-R-O-S-S, C-R-O-S-S. And there are four books in the series, all in the library collection in audio. And A.J. Cross is actually a forensic psychologist who frequently works as an expert witness in the United Kingdom. There are five Kate Hansen books in the series, so we have the first four. To finish off, we have A Bookshop in Algiers by Kayotha Adimi. In 1936, a young dreamer named Edmund Charlot opened a modest bookshop in Algiers. Fast forward to 2017, and young Riyad arrives at Charlot's beloved bookshop. Once the heart of Algerian cultural life, where Camus launched his first book and the Free French printed propaganda during the war, it has been closed for decades, living on as a government lending library. Now it is to be shuttered forever. But as Riyadh empties it of its books, he begins to understand that a bookshop can be much more than just a shop that sells books. Let's hear a sample of A Bookshop in Algiers by Kayotha Adimi. It's narrated by Chris Dyer.
7: I go down to the port by the Telemi path, blazing in the sun. Rue Charras smells of anisette. I leaf through a book at Les Vraies Richesses. Frédéric Jacques Temple, Distant Landscapes. A day will come when the very stones cry out at the utmost injustice done to the people of this land. Jean Sénac, letter from a young Algerian poet to all his brothers. Algiers, 2017. As soon as you arrive in Algiers, you will have to tackle the steep streets, climb, and then descend. You will come out onto Didouche Morad. So many alleyways off to each side, like hundreds of intersecting stories. A few steps away from a bridge that is favoured by suicides and lovers alike. Keep going down, away from the cafes and the bistros, the clothing stores, the produce markets. Quick. Keep going. Don't stop. Turn left. Smile at the old florist. Lean for a few moments against a 100-year-old palm tree. Ignore the policeman who will tell you it's prohibited. Run after a goldfinch along with some kids. And come out onto Place Emir Abdul Kader. You might miss the milk bar. In full daylight, the letters on the recently renovated facade are hard to make out. Their contours are blurred by the blinding sun and the almost white blue of the sky. You will see children climbing onto the plinth of the statue of Emir Abdul Kader, smiling broadly, posing for their parents, who will waste no time in posting the photos on social media.
0: And that was a sample of A Bookshop in Algiers by Kayotha Adimi. I'll spell the first name. It's Kayotha, K-A-O-U-T-H-E-R, K-A-O-U-T-H-E-R. Adimi is A-D-I-M-I. A-D-I-M-I. This book is a work of historical fiction, however, it is deeply rooted in real history and based on true history. Thank you for joining us on Hear This Today. I'm Frances Keeland. If you would like to call the library, the number is 1300 654 656, 1300 654 656, or you can email library@visionaustralia.org. That's library@visionaustralia.org. Have a lovely week, and we'll be back next week with more Hear This.

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5: Welcome to this week's episode of Literary Ear. I'm Gemma Sidney, and today I am joined by Val O'Neill. Celebrated American author Ann Patchett was born in 1963 and has written 10 novels, 4 works of non-fiction, and 3 children's books. She is a multi-award winner with accolades including a National Humanities Medal, the Penn Faulkner Award, plus she was a finalist for the Pulitzer Prize. Patchett's fiction is character-driven, and she is widely praised for her rich psychological realism and nuanced exploration of human relationships. Her books often feature strong female characters. Patchett's prose is known for its smooth, flowing, and seemingly effortless quality, which to me feels cozy and comforting. That's not to say it's light, like cotton candy. Patchett often tackles heavier themes, too.

0: Fourth, bel canto. When the lights went off, the accompanist kissed her. Maybe he had been turning towards her just before it was completely dark. Maybe he was lifting his hands. There must have been some movement, a gesture, because every person in the living room would later remember a kiss. They did not see a kiss, that would have been impossible. The darkness that came on them was startling and complete. Not only was everyone there certain of a kiss, they claimed they could identify the type of kiss. It was strong and passionate, and it took her by surprise. They were all looking right at her when the lights went out. They were still applauding, each on his or her feet, still in the fullest throes of hand-slapping together, elbows up. Not one person had come anywhere close to tiring. The Italians and the French were yelling, "Brava, brava!" and the Japanese turned away from them. Would he have kissed her like that if the room had been lit? Was his mind so full of her that in the very instant of darkness he reached for her, did he think so quickly? Or was it that they wanted her too, all of the men and women in the room, and so they imagined it collectively? They were so taken by the beauty of her voice that they wanted to cover her mouth with their mouth, drink in. Maybe music could be transferred, devoured, owned. What would it mean to kiss the lips that had held such a sound? That was an excerpt from Chapter 1 of Bel Canto by Anne Patchett. In 2024, for the book's 20th anniversary, Patchett published an annotated version. Patchett's eighth novel, The Dutch House, is a sweeping five-decade family saga following siblings Danny and Maeve Conroy as they grapple with inheritance, abandonment, and the long shadow of their childhood home. The novel was a finalist for the Pulitzer Prize and was admired for its dark fairy tale tone, emotional depth, and masterful portrayal of the siblings' enduring bond. Let's now hear an excerpt from Chapter 1 of The Dutch House by Anne Patchett, read for you by Val O'Neill.
1: The first time our father brought Andrea to the Dutch house, Sandy, our housekeeper, came to my sister's room and told us to come downstairs. "Your father has a friend he wants you to meet," she said. "Is it a work friend?" Maeve asked. She was older and so had a more complex understanding of friendship. Sandy considered the question. "I'd say not. Where's your brother?" "Window seat," Maeve said. Sandy had to pull the draperies back to find me. "Why do you have to close the drapes?" "I was reading. Privacy," I said, though at eight I had no notion of privacy. I liked the word, and I liked the boxed-in feel the draperies gave me when they were closed. As for the visitor, it was a mystery. Our father didn't have friends, at least not the kind who came to the house late on a Saturday afternoon. I left my secret spot and went to the top of the stairs to lie down on the rug that covered the landing. I knew from experience I could see into the drawing room by looking between the newel post and first baluster if I was on the floor. There was our father in front of the fireplace with a woman and, from what I could tell, they were studying the portraits of Mr. and Mrs. Van Hoebeek. I got up and went back to my sister's room to make my report. "It's a woman," I said to Maeve. Sandy would have known this already. Sandy asked me if I'd brushed my teeth, by which she meant, had I brushed them that morning? No one brushed their teeth at 4 o'clock in the afternoon. Sandy had to do everything herself because Jocelyn had Saturdays off. Sandy would have laid the fire and answered the door and offered drinks, and on top of all that, was now responsible for my teeth. Sandy was off on Mondays. Sandy and Jocelyn were both off on Sundays because my father didn't think people should be made to work on Sundays. "I did," I said, "because I probably had." "Do it again," she said, "and brush your hair." The last part she meant for my sister, whose hair was long and black and as thick as 10 horsetails tied together. No amount of brushing ever made it look brushed. Once we were deemed presentable, Maeve and I went downstairs and stood beneath the wide archway of the foyer, watching our father and Andrea watch the Van Hoebeeks. They didn't notice us or they didn't acknowledge us. Hard to say. And so we wait.

0: Maeve and I knew how to be quiet in the house, a habit born of trying not to irritate our father, though it irritated him more when he felt we were sneaking up on him. He was wearing his blue suit. He never wore a suit on Saturdays. For the first time, I could see that his hair was starting to grey in the back. Standing next to Andrea, he looked even taller than he was. "It must be a comfort having them with you," Andrea said to him, not of his children, but of his paintings. Mr. and Mrs. Van Hubeek, who had no first names that I had ever heard, were old in their portraits, but not entirely ancient. They both dressed in black and stood with an erect formality that spoke of another time. Even in their separate frames, they were so together, so married. I always thought it must have been one large painting that someone cut in half. Andre's head tilted back to study those four cunning eyes that appeared to follow a boy with disapproval, no matter which of the sofas he chose to sit on. Maeve, silent, stuck her finger in between my ribs to make me yelp, but I held on to myself. We had not yet been introduced to Andrea, who from the back looked small and neat in her belted dress, a dark hat no bigger than a saucer, pinned over a twist of pale hair. Having been schooled by nuns, I knew better than to embarrass a guest by laughing. Andrea would have had no way of knowing that the people in the paintings had come with the house, that everything in the house had come with the house. The drawing room Van Hubeeks were the showstoppers, life-sized documentation of people worn by time, their stern and unlovely faces rendered with Dutch exactitude and a distinctly Dutch understanding of light. But there were dozens of other lesser portraits on every floor, their children in the hallways, their ancestors in the bedrooms, the unnamed people they admired scattered throughout. There was also one portrait of Maeve when she was 10, and while it wasn't nearly as big as the paintings of the Van Hubeeks, it was every bit as good. My father had brought in a famous artist from Chicago on the train. As the story goes, he was supposed to paint our mother, but our mother, who hadn't been told that the painter was coming to stay in our house for 2 weeks, refused to sit, and so he painted Maeve instead. When the portrait was finished and framed, my father hung it in the drawing room, right across from the Van Hubeeks. Maeve liked to say that was where she learned to stare people down. "Danny," my father said when finally he turned, looking like he expected us to be exactly where we were, "come say hello to Mrs. Smith." I will always believe that Andrea's face fell for an instant when she looked at Maeve and me. Even if my father hadn't mentioned his children, she would have known he had them. Everyone in Elkins Park knew what went on in the Dutch house. Maybe she thought we would stay upstairs. She'd come to see the house after all, not the children. Or maybe the look on Andrea's face was just for Maeve, who, at 15 and in her tennis shoes, was already a head taller than Andrea in her heels. Maeve had been inclined to slouch when it first became apparent she was going to be taller than all the other girls in her class and most of the boys, and our father was relentless in his correction of her posture. "Head up, shoulders back," might as well have been her name. For years he thumped her between the shoulder blades with the flat of his palm whenever he passed her in a room, the unintended consequence of which was that Maeve now stood like a soldier in the Queen's court, or like the Queen herself. Even I could see how she might have been intimidating. Her height, the shining black wall of hair, the way she would lower her eyes to look at a person rather than bend her neck. But at 8, I was still comfortably smaller than the woman our father would later marry. I held out my hand to shake her little hand and said my name. Then Maeve did the same. Though the story will be remembered that Maeve and Andrea were at odds right from the start, that wasn't true. Maeve was perfectly fair and polite when they met, and she remained fair and polite until doing so was no longer possible.
1: That was an excerpt from Chapter 1 of The Dutch House by Anne Patchett, who is the subject of today's episode of Literary Ear. Thanks for your company today. 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Patchett's fiction has long balanced tenderness with complexity, offering stories that are both comforting and sharply attuned to human frailty. In this review for The Guardian, book critic B.J. Silcox examines how Patchett's 2026 novel Whistler continues and complicates that tradition. Whistler by Anne Patchett Review, a saccharine story of reunion by B.J. Silcox, published the 25th of May 2026 in The Guardian. I blame Meryl Streep. Once she's in your head, it's hard to kick her out. Streep narrated the audiobook of Tom Lake, Anne Patchett's last novel, and I've played it so many times I listen for the rhythm now, not the story. Or perhaps the rhythm is the story. Nothing much happens in Tom Lake, which is to say that everything happens, life happens, but ever so gently. On a cherry farm in Michigan, a mother tells her restless, world-hungry daughters the tale of a long-ago summer romance, piece by piece as they work the harvest together. It's Scheherazade with pie. Tom Lake is a lovely book, indulgently so, a pandemic novel that imagines the crisis as Edenic, a family thrown together with little to do but talk and remember and cherish one another. Sun-ripe fruit, rescue dogs, the future paused for one last impossible season. Some ingenue glitz, a whiff of tradwifery. A lesson, quite literally, in cherry-picking. It's as easy to mock as it is to love. Tom Lake shares a wistful shelf with Lily King's Heart the Lover and David Nicholls' Sweet Sorrow, books that could be mawkish were they not so perfect. But is there such a thing as too perfect? Enter Whistler, Patchett's new novel. Daphne Fuller is a high school English teacher plunged back into childhood by the sudden reappearance of Eddie Triplett, her favourite stepfather. Like Patchett, she has had enough of them to rank. Daphne peddles classic novels to teenagers. Eddie is a Manhattan literary editor who refuses to retire. They're kindred bookworms, hearts forever stitched together, but they haven't seen each other for 40 years, not since Daphne's mother filed for divorce. When the two collide at the Metropolitan Museum of Art in New York, they slip back into devotion with an ease that almost feels illicit. But there's also a surge of sunk cost grief, all that wasted time. Somewhere deep inside myself, in a place inaccessible to me since I was 9, Daphne tells us, I had missed him every day of my life. Whistler takes us back to the winter night that cleaved them. A car accident, a lonely hill, a mean frost. It sounds dramatic, but in Patchett's world, calamity has good manners. That was the night young Daphne decided the world was a kind and decent place, a decision that's become a self-fulfilling prophecy. Now she lives a pearl of a life, comfortable, tranquil, loved by a steadfast man. She's not immune to sorrows, but they are the price she pays for loving well. The loss of Eddie is the piece of grit that made it all possible. That's the story Whistler has to tell, the sharp kernel of Daphne's happiness. It's Tom Lake Redux, the cherry orchard swapped for the leafy commuter suburbs of Westchester County. Goodbye Chekhov, hello Cheever. But gone are the lurking Anthropocene terrors that gave the book its ballast. The sense that the farm was a shared delusion as much as a paradise. Here, death is coming, but life is catered. Daphne and Eddie go to champagne brunches and Chardonnay lunches, share a lost lifetime of secrets and a slow dance. The past is held up and examined like a snow globe, given a pretty little shake. But what matters is the perpetual beautiful now. Oh, this moment when all the leaves were fresh and the lilacs were out and New York seemed like the best idea. Daphne's husband, Jonathan, true love Jonathan, is Patchett's version of a manic pixie dream girl, the knight in shining stability. His grand flaw? He wants to whisk Daphne away for elaborate holidays, but she doesn't like to fly. Daphne's sister, Leda, is the family daredevil. She went out on a limb to buy a David Hockney painting. Never fear, now it hangs in her Central Park apartment where she basks in its eternal saturation. Whistler is top-shelf comfort food, the literary equivalent of pricey ice cream. We almost care about these vanilla bean people, their floral arrangements, their silk blouses, their dinky sailboats. But it's all so neat. Take the surnames of our reunited soulmates, Daphne Fuller, whose cup is over full, Eddie Triplett, one of three father figures, or their meet cute in the art gallery which happens in front of a conveniently symbolic sculpture. The horses in this novel earn their keep. Patchett flirts with the idea that the affection between Daphne and Eddie is curdled in some way. Old guys love me. They had always loved me, Daphne tells us early and often, and it feels like a warning. She worries that Jonathan will see Eddie as a threat, arranges secret meetings, lies by omission. Whatever happened between me and Eddie this time around needed to be between the two of us. But the beloved Mr. Triplett is no Humbert Humbert. He's trapped in an old love triangle and a tired subplot. He deserves better. So do we. In 2020, Patchett published an essay about her own trio of fathers. Returning to that essay and the collection it sits in, These Precious Days, I'm reminded how wry and spiky Patchett can be. Funny, flinty, magnificently unromantic. There's a contradictory jostle in her non-fiction, the sense that she owns a brace of ball gowns, but you wouldn't want to meet her in a dark alley. It's hard not to wish she'd brought some of that same friction to Whistler, which often reads like a gratitude journal. There's even a bag of sweet red cherries. I suspect they were picked in Michigan by a woman who sounds like Meryl Streep. That was a review of Whistler by Anne Patchett, entitled A Saccharine Story of Reunion by B.J. Silcox. It was published on the 25th of May 2026 in The Guardian. Let's give Patchett the last word on that subject. Back in 2011, The Guardian quoted her as saying, "I have been accused of being a Pollyanna, but I think there are plenty of people dealing with the darker side of human nature, and if I am going to write about people who are kind and generous and loving and thoughtful, so what? In my life, I have met astonishingly good people." Patchett's writing talent isn't limited to fiction. She has also published four books of non-fiction and essays. Val will give you a peek into her non-fiction writing now.
0: Anne Patchett on Creating the Workspace You Need. Published November 23rd, 2021. Taken from lithub.com. There was a time I prided myself on being able to write in airports. I could write in my quiet office, sure. But I could also write in a high school gymnasium during a volleyball tournament. I could type on the bleachers. I could go to Italy and sit at a shaky little table made out of twisted wire and type. On the airplane going home, I could type on the plastic fold-down meal tray. I could work no matter where I was. But then my right shoulder began its incremental journey upwards, creeping in the direction of my right ear. After writing all morning, I would meet a friend for lunch. "Did you do something to your shoulder?" my friend would ask. I looked over, and there it was, chin level. I looked like I was holding a phone between my shoulder and ear, but without the phone. I consciously eased it down. My husband never asked about my creeping shoulder. He just tapped it lightly whenever he passed, reminding me that I was askew. Because my shoulders remained in a perpetual state of misalignment, my neck hurt all the time. My upper back grew knots the size of tulip bulbs. I bought a new desk chair, which didn't help. I started to notice my hands weren't working so well anymore. My fingers would freeze and stick like keys on a manual typewriter. Bright bursts of pain ignited in my wrists and shot up my arms. I developed a relationship with a physical therapist and a massage therapist. I did the exercises they gave me with religious fervour, squeezing squishy balls, flexing my hands back, flexing my hands down, putting one hand flat against the wall and turning my body. I went to a wrist specialist who told me I had carpal tunnel syndrome and would require surgery to release the pressure on my tendons. I declined the surgery. I started answering emails with a voice-activated program, but the spelling came out strangely, and I could never remember to verbally insert punctuation. I had made my living typing. I was starting to wonder if I would need to be retrained. I told my friend Margaret about my problems. Margaret writes a weekly column for the New York Times. She writes books. She has struggled mightily with her tendons. "Let me come over and look at your setup," she said. Margaret had figured out some things about ergonomics as a means of survival. She came upstairs to my office, a room that had once been the bedroom of a child. She looked at my little notebook computer. "You type on this?" I told her I did. She shook her head. "You have to use a full-size keyboard and you need a wrist rest. Never type on a little keyboard again. Your hands have to be straight, not turned in." She demonstrated. I saw her point. After I bought the full-sized keyboard, I asked her to come back. My hands were still painful, but now they were painful in an entirely new way. Margaret picked up the keyboard and flipped the little kickstands back. "It has to be flat," she said. "Never tip it up, otherwise you're pulling the tendons in the tops of your hands." I typed a sentence and could immediately feel the difference. "And get a stand to raise your computer. Raise your computer, lower your keyboard." I did what she told me, and then I did more. I bought a kneeling chair, which causes the veins on the fronts of my shins to swell, but takes every ounce of tension out of my shoulders and neck. I went to Catholic school for 12 years, so maybe it's a matter of muscle memory. But as soon as I kneel, my right shoulder floats back into alignment. Later, I bought a walking desk because I didn't like the standing desk. When I get tired of kneeling, I get on the treadmill and walk while I type, which is not only good for my heart. Sitting is the new smoking, or that's what they say. It's good for my hands. I could buy a walking desk and kneeling chair, a full-size keyboard and a computer stand for what I saved by not having carpal tunnel surgery. I could buy all those things in a multiple of 10. I had loved writing while sitting cross-legged on various sofas, the computer in my lap. But now that those days are over, I can see it is a very small loss. Gone for me are artists' colonies and cafes. It would feel ridiculous to show up at a cafe with a giant keyboard and a kneeling chair. Instead, I stay home and stare out one window at one tree, and that's absolutely fine because I'm writing. I can still write. That was Anne Patchett on Creating the Workspace You Need from lithub.com, published November 23rd, 2021.
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0: On Vision Australia Radio, welcome to selected readings from the Australian and Financial Review for Tuesday, August 18th. I'm Shelley Gage-Brown and reading with me today are Jenny Dyster and Richard Conn. We are coming to you live from our Adelaide studios across the Vision Australia Radio network. Today's program includes items on expected rent increases and the politics of the war in Iran. To begin, an article which will be read in two parts. Impact of Labor's property tax changes, brace for an extra 30% on your rent, by Matthew Cranston, economics correspondent. This is page one. Rents are projected to soar by as much as 30% over the next 2 years to compensate many landlords for the loss of property tax concessions that Jim Chalmers and Anthony Albanese abolished, blowing out budget predictions and stoking fears of further inflation. As the Reserve Bank grapples with the key underlying measure of inflation remaining outside its target range for more than 5 years, new data show there has been a greater likelihood of prices staying above the target band under a Labor government than the coalition. Housing Minister Claire O'Neill declared to Parliament on Monday that the Albanese government had brought to an end a system that enabled investors to compete at auctions. But NAB issued a note to clients that said such investors would need a higher yield to cover the loss of tax concessions, such as the 50% capital gains tax discount and negative gearing on new purchases of existing property. In our view, the changes to the tax settings for investors in existing dwellings imply that gross rental yields will need to rise in order to compensate for the loss of tax benefits, said the bank's head of Australian economics, Gareth Spence. For investment properties in Sydney and Melbourne, a rise in the rental yield of 1 percentage point from about 3.5% to around 4.5% implies an increase in rents of 25 to 30%, assuming the current level of house prices is unchanged. Rents make up a third of the so-called housing costs in the Australian Bureau of Statistics inflation figures, while housing costs make up the largest weight within inflation. Treasury estimated in this year's budget that the tax changes would only push rents up by $2 a week. Concerns about big hikes in rents come as the RBA does not expect its key measure, underlying inflation, to return to its target band until late 2027. Data collated by the Coalition shows Anthony Albanese's underlying inflation record, measured by the trimmed mean, was now the worst of any Prime Minister since the RBA introduced its 2-3% target band in 1993. The current government holds the highest average for underlying inflation at 4.3%, the most quarters above the target range at 14%, and the single highest reading at 6.8%. No Labor government in history has presided over a rate of quarterly underlying inflation below the RBA target. Opposition Treasury spokesman Tim Wilson said the Albanese government was dangerously tolerant of inflation. High inflation is a design feature of the Albanese government based on stoking inflation, taxing inflation, then spending inflation in a vicious cycle so they can raise taxes on Australians' families by stealth, Mr. Wilson said. While official statistics have shown an increase of only a few dollars a week in rents so far, property analytics company SQM Research's Lewis Christopher believes it is entirely possible that an increase in rents of between 15 and 30% could eventuate as many investors seek compensation for the loss of tax concessions. We estimate between a 1 to 1.5 percentage point increase in the yield would be needed to compensate investors, and that equates to about 30% increase in rents, Mr. Christopher said. We're now on page four. Even if the impact of the tax changes is shared between lower house prices and higher rents, that would mean about 15% increase. That's going to be a significant input to inflation, given rents are such a major component of the consumer price index. In Queensland, property developer and manager Red & Co's David Laverty said there had already been a 10% increase in rents and that further data would be delayed given the timing of contracts. "It's 10% straight away," Mr. Laverty said. "I think they are rocketing by more than people realise, especially in southeast Queensland, where there is low vacancy. But I think you will see a delay in the data given the rules here on when you can legally adjust the rent." Ms. O'Neill said on Monday the government's decision to deprive investors of removing tax concessions had brought results. "Up until this point, those opposite have engineered a system where the young people of this country have been paying taxes to subsidise the investor next to them to outbid them at auctions every Saturday. And we have brought that system to an end."
1: The threat of higher rents comes as the RBA grapples with high inflation despite three 0.25 percentage point interest rate increases this year. CPI has now been above the target range for 37 of the 49 months since the Albanese government came to power, while the RBA's key measure of underlying inflation has been above the target band for 42 of the past 49 months. Asked at the bank's rate decision meeting last week whether the board's decision to hold off on another rate rise undermined the return to sustainable inflation, RBA Governor Michelle Bullock said, "We're serious about it." Underlying inflation has now been above the target range for 82% of the quarters the Albanese government has been in office, well above all Labor government's total of 50% of quarters. A spokesman for the Treasurer said inflation was lower than he inherited, but still too high, and his policies were designed to address it. "The Liberals and Nationals left us inflation that was 6.1% and absolutely galloping," he said. "Inflation has come down 3 months in a row, and it finished the financial year lower than the RBA and Treasury forecasts. It's lower than what we inherited, but it's still too high, which is why we're addressing inflation, and getting the budget in better shape is such a big focus for the government. We've delivered two surpluses, two budget updates in a row with more savings than spending, $200 billion less debt than the trajectory we inherited, and one of the three strongest budgets in the G20, and that's helping us in the fight against inflation." Judo Bank economic advisor Warren Hogan said Labor was more likely to accept a bit more inflation because it came back through higher taxes under bracket creep. "Inflation in Australia is a form of tax through indexation, so I think Labor might be more tolerant of higher inflation than, say, higher unemployment," Mr. Hogan said. "Inflation is always the bigger negative for the most vulnerable people in our economy, but many of the left-wing politicians are more tolerant of inflation, which runs counter to that." For the Coalition, whose policy is to remove bracket creep, only 7% of quarters when the Liberals and Nationals have been in power have been above the RBA band, while 35% of the quarters have been below the target range. Mr. Wilson said while the Rudd government had the global financial crisis and the Morrison government had the COVID pandemic, the Albanese government had inflation well above the target band, forcing up interest rates. Former RBA economists Jonathan Kearns and John Simon both said that while the higher inflation outcome for Labor was more likely to be from international factors such as the GFC or COVID, there were real concerns about the current overshooting of inflation because of an emphasis on targeting employment. "I don't want to buy into the government of the day argument, but people are talking about the RBA putting more weight on employment than inflation," Dr. Simon said. Politicians will always try to put pressure on the bank, but both parties should want independence from their central bank on inflation and employment because you do get better outcomes with independence. Dr. Kearns, now Challenger's chief economist, said the RBA needed to focus on inflation because inflation has remained outside the band for too long. "The bank needs to be much stricter on inflation," he said. "But what we have seen is the RBA has placed more weight on unemployment rather than inflation compared to other countries such as New Zealand, which responded more aggressively to inflation than Australia." While fiscal policy may not have been completely innocent, yes, we had expansionary fiscal and monetary policy, inflation was often more related to what was happening in the rest of the world. But we still think the RBA cut too soon in 2025, thinking monetary policy was tighter than thought. It is a concern that we have been outside the band for 5 years. Antipodean macroeconomist Justin Fabo said one of the key things about inflation was the removal of the phrase that the bank should target the 2 to 3% range on average over the cycle. You could argue that this board finds it appealing for inflation targets and unemployment to be less symmetrical, Mr. Fabo said. And that article from pages 1 and 4, brace for extra 30% on your rent.
2: The next article was flagged on page 1 and printed on page 5. It's Surge in Cannabis Prescriptions for Veterans. It's an exclusive from Noah Yim. The value of subsidies for medicinal cannabis prescriptions for veterans has almost quadrupled in 2 years to $125 million amid claims about bad faith actors in the system who are putting profits before welfare and over-prescribing the drug to veterans. The total number of prescriptions under veterans' entitlements has almost tripled from 85,336 in 2023 to 24 to an estimated 235,000 in 2025-26, new figures show. But the number of veterans receiving cannabis has only grown about 50% in the same time, which has driven the average number of prescriptions per person from 10 a year to 19. The medicines regulator, the Therapeutic Goods Administration, has been cracking down on medicinal cannabis providers, recently commencing proceedings against veterans care providers alleging unlawful medicinal cannabis advertisements. Veterans advocate Julianne Finney told The Australian it was well known that dodgy providers were making a lot of money out of prescribing cannabis to veterans, but urged any changes should not take away from genuine need. I speak to so many veterans who feel relief from PTSD for the first time, she said. The new framework does not fund medicinal cannabis for PTSD, and there has been research that has cast doubt on its efficacy for managing the disorder. The Department of Veterans Affairs earlier this year changed the scheme to limit the number of products they receive, saying it was concerned about the rapid growth in the number and type of these products being accessed in Australia, and health concerns about unapproved medicinal cannabis products. Veterans Affairs Minister Matt Keogh told The Australian that the new cannabis framework was making sure veterans can access safe and effective evidence-based treatment. While many practitioners do the right thing, we have seen the number of integrated suppliers and prescribers operating with a conflict between profit and the best interests of the veteran, with increasingly high doses and inappropriate subscription models, he said. We are unapologetic about ensuring veterans are getting access to the best clinical care and not being taken advantage of by unscrupulous providers. The department has said it had become aware of concerning prescribing practices which are placing veterans at harm, prioritising profits over patient well-being. It was said this was especially the case with those within the vertically integrated business model involving prescribers and providers. The new DVA system allows medicinal cannabis for chronic pain, chemotherapy-induced nausea, palliative care needs, anorexia, stiff muscles from neurological conditions, and epilepsy. Taxpayers backed $36 million for medicinal cannabis for veterans in 2023-24, but they will be on the hook for $125 million in 2025-26, the Department of Veteran Affairs revealed in response to a Senate estimates question on notice. The department said last year that it was aware of medicinal cannabis companies, particularly those with telehealth-based business, adopting strategies to unduly influence veteran choice. These strategies include directly targeting veterans by using misleading social media campaigns, and they are often accompanied by a lack of transparency regarding commercial or other relationships between the commercial entities involved, it wrote. It further identified practices including persistent sales techniques, such as encouraging veterans to sign up for subscription-like services for medicinal cannabis products and rebranding existing medicinal cannabis products to deliberately restrict veteran choice while increasing product cost to DVA. Opposition Veterans Affairs spokesman Michael McCormack said that any prescription is a matter between patient and their general practitioner, not between a patient and a politician. That concludes the article on page 5, Surge in Cannabis Prescriptions for Veterans.
0: This next article comes from pages 1 and 2 and will be read in two parts. Nobel laureate defends axed China uni deal, an exclusive by Natasha Beter, education editor. Nobel laureate Brian Schmidt deemed it pretty safe and quite low risk for the Australian National University to collaborate with a Chinese institution tied to the communist state's military, which the Albanese government has been forced to terminate on national security grounds. Former Labor Foreign Minister Gareth Evans, who was ANU Chancellor at the time it agreed to set up a joint science college with Shandong University in 2017, distanced himself from what he said was a standard research collaboration enterprise. In a snowballing scandal over foreign interference in Australian universities, it can be revealed that the Australian Research Council approved $711,000 of taxpayer funds for a Chinese research collaboration that was killed off by Foreign Minister Penny Wong last week. The ARC gave the green light to a cancelled collaboration between scientists at the University of Queensland and the Chinese Academy of Science, involving toxins from the venom of the giant Australian stinging tree. We're now on page 2. In a dramatic security intervention last week, Senator Wong terminated the UQ China pain research, along with the ANU's joint science college collaboration with Shandong University in China. A UQ spokeswoman on Monday said the university would engage with the ARC to demonstrate that UQ now has the specific expertise and capability in-house to deliver the research. Professor Schmidt, the astrophysicist who won the Nobel Prize for Physics and was ANU's vice-chancellor at the time it set up the college in China, told The Australian on Monday that the Albanese government torpedoed the deal because they're worried about something. He said all Chinese universities were affiliated with the People's Liberation Army, yet he still regarded the teaching collaboration as low risk. When I was vice-chancellor, we deemed it from a national security perspective quite a low risk, he said. I did not feel it was likely to cause too many security concerns, but obviously I'm wrong. I had no idea, to be honest, that they worked on nuclear weapons. Certainly 10 years ago, I don't think that would have been widely known. But I knew they would be connected to the Chinese military because every university is. There are no universities that are not connected to the Chinese military. They just don't exist. Mr. Evans, who was Chancellor at the time ANU, signed a Memorandum of Understanding with Shandong University to set up the college in 2017, on Monday said, "I can't remember the circumstances and whether I was even involved directly." "I doubt I was," he said. "It was a standard research collaboration enterprise of the kind that we've entered into with dozens of other institutes everywhere. Some of the collaboration has been on humanities-type subjects and so don't seem to have any security implications whatever. It's all past history as far as I'm concerned, and I don't have enough information about the current dynamics to be able to comment." He said, "I've got no comment about the government's decision to take seriously concerns about Shandong itself. It seems to be a matter of concern about the institution generally, rather than the details of any particular research collaboration." Former Liberal Foreign Minister Julie Bishop, who resigned as ANU Chancellor in May after a string of controversies over university governance, restructuring and cost-cutting, declined to comment on Monday. However, a source close to Ms. Bishop said she had been deeply and acutely aware of foreign interference risks at ANU and regularly sought advice from the intelligence community and assurances from the Vice-Chancellor. Former ANU Vice-Chancellor Genevieve Bell, who stepped down last year, was on study leave on Monday and did not respond to questions.
1: The Australian revealed on Saturday that Senator Wong had axed the ANU and UQ collaborations with China on national security grounds. The Foreign Minister's intervention under Australia's Foreign Relations Act came just weeks after the Pentagon added Shandong University to its blacklist of 130 institutions from China, Iran and Russia engaging in problematic activities. The US Defence Ministry declared that these institutions have been confirmed to engage in activities that increase the likelihood of US government-funded research and development efforts being misappropriated. The Defence Department-funded Australian Strategic Policy Institute has warned that Shandong University has links to the Chinese Academy of Engineering Physics, the agency responsible for Chinese nuclear weapons research, development and testing. Professor Schmidt on Monday said the Joint Science College had been established with a Shandong University satellite campus, which he visited last year to deliver an astronomy lecture and to tour the facility. He said the teaching collaboration was not deemed to be high risk, although he would not argue with Senator Wong's assessment. You know, pretty much any major university in China is going to be doing things that are of interest security-wise, he said. That's just the deal. Concentrating on teaching undergraduates struck me, at least back when I was vice-chancellor, as a pretty safe way of doing things. Professor Schmidt said the Joint Science College, which taught students in China for 3 years before they transferred to ANU in Canberra, has no research component to it. We didn't do anything nuclear, anything really related to that, he said. We've not sent our defence researchers over there, let's put it that way. Professor Schmidt said while the ANU had sent some of its top scientists to teach this Chinese students, they're there to teach. They're not doing research. ANU is the training ground for Australia's defence, spy and national security agencies and hosts a collab with the electronic eavesdropping agency, the Australian Signals Directorate. It hosts a national security college as well as a defence institute that it describes as a hub for fostering collaboration and partnerships between the ANU, the defence sector and industry leaders. Professor Schmidt said that during his time as Vice-Chancellor, the ANU consulted with Australian government and security agencies when we felt it was appropriate. I'm not going to be specific in any way, shape or form on when we did, because that would be a breach of trust, he said. You know, risk changes over time, and I want to make it clear that I do not doubt DFAT's, the Department of Foreign Affairs and Trade, motivation for doing this. It was done for a reason. They're worried about something. We're not going to know what that reason is. That's the way security works. And indeed, it would be a huge problem if we did realise what the reason was, because that means security protocols have broken down. Professor Schmidt said ANU set up the joint venture with Shandong University as a way of attracting high-quality students from China. With 1.4 billion people, a lot of the smartest people in the world are in China, he said. It is, I think, important for Australian universities to be training some of the brightest Chinese minds. When they come here, they learn Australian culture. And in most cases, my experience is, they really like Australia and they're going to be friends in the decades that follow. Professor Schmidt said that all Chinese universities were connected to the PLA one way or another, essentially 100%. That's just the way it is, he said. So there's always going to be some risks. But when you're dealing with undergraduates, in all conversations I had with the government at the time, that was not considered to be a risk factor. An ANU spokesperson said the university was engaging with DFAT to work through the implications of the government's decision for students and staff. That article from pages 1 and 2, Nobel laureate defends axed China uni deal as quite low risk.
2: Page one, shocked, Swans consider standing down players in police sex assault probe. This is from Damon Johnson, Jay Clark and Lily McCaffrey. Multiple Sydney Swans stars are being investigated by Victoria Police over the alleged sexual assault that could lead to players being stood aside on the eve of the AFL finals. In a bombshell scandal that has plunged the Swans and the AFL into a crisis, detectives descended on the Pullman Hotel in Melbourne on Monday morning after a woman complained she had been sexually assaulted while in a room with as many as four players. Witnesses reported two women were in an agitated state in the hotel foyer and confronted Swans coach Dean Cox about 7 a.m. on Monday, following the club's victory over Essendon. One woman was overheard telling hotel staff she'd been touched and felt overwhelmed when surrounded by multiple men. One of the women was described as hysterical and upset by a witness, and at one point ran into the hotel toilets crying before the police were called. In a statement released on Monday, police said detectives were probing claims over an alleged sexual assault at the Pullman Hotel, which is near the MCG. Police are investigating a report of a sexual assault in East Melbourne on 17th of August, police stated. The incident occurred at a hotel on Wellington Parade in the early hours of the morning. The exact circumstances are yet to be established and the investigation into the incident remains ongoing. Police are expected to review CCTV footage from within the Pullman, and detectives spent time in at least one hotel room during the day. Officers were seen leaving with evidence bags. With the prospect that the police investigation could run for weeks or even months, sources close to the incident said the players allegedly involved could be stood down until the case is concluded. The Swans sit in second spot on the ladder after winning 17 of their 22 matches and host North Melbourne at the SCG on Sunday ahead of the finals. Sydney Swans chief executive Matthew Pavlich said the company was extremely shocked and disappointed that multiple players were in the middle of a police probe into the alleged sexual assault. Issuing a brief statement and refusing to answer questions on Monday, Mr. Pavlich said the club was cooperating with authorities and the AFL. We're still piecing together what's transpired here and have our own set of internal inquiries ongoing, but safe to say we're extremely shocked and disappointed that this has taken place and that the players have found themselves in the situation, Mr. Pavlich said. We can confirm that several players were involved in an alleged incident last night in Melbourne. We've identified this to the AFL, we're working with them and also the relevant authorities on the matter. We understand the level of interest in the matter. There is going to be lots of speculation, but given it's a police matter right now, that's all we can say. We continue on page seven. The Herald Sun reported a Sydney player threw a sex toy at the back of one woman's head and she fell forward and knocked her teeth out. But sources close to the Swans have downplayed this theory. Club legend and Sydney director Michael O'Loughlin said that their Swans would wait and see what the findings are. The AFL has been approached for comment. Before Mr. Pavlich spoke, the Sydney Swans issued a brief statement. Several players were involved in an alleged incident in Melbourne last night. The Swans have notified the AFL and relevant authorities and cannot provide further comment at this stage. Police descended on the East Melbourne Hotel earlier on Monday with up to eight plainclothes and uniformed police carrying clipboards and camera equipment were seen moving around the venue. And that's the end of that story, pages 1 to 7. Shocked, Swans consider standing down players in police sex assault probe. And now a little article on page 2. Data centre hunger hits JB Hi-Fi. Data centres are hoovering up chips and circuitry to power AI, driving up computer prices by as much as 50%. And adding to an acute retail slump, capturing JP Hi-Fi as its latest scalp. Three interest rate rises, the federal budget tax grab, and a global scarcity of memory chips conspired to deliver a sharp pullback in July sales at the retailer JB Hi-Fi revealed on Monday. Its shares fell 12.3%. Harvey Norman, Super Retail Group, Myer, Premier Investments and Wesfarmers also suffered major falls. And that article is explained on the business pages of page 13, which we don't read.
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0: Thank you for joining us in our Adelaide studios as we bring you readings from the Australian and Financial Review for Tuesday, August 18th across the Vision Australia Radio network. We turn now to the national weather. In Darwin, it will be 33 and sunny. Brisbane can expect showers and 21, Sydney showers and 19, Canberra 16 and showers, Hobart partly cloudy and 18. Melbourne will have showers at 20, Adelaide showers and 19, Perth cloudy and 19. We go now to the world news in the Australian. The next article will be read in two parts and it appears on page 9. Blood Vengeance, Tehran's Secret Plan to Escalate the War by Benoit Fourcon and Summer Saeed. After Donald Trump signed a Memorandum of Understanding with Iran in mid-June, administration officials fanned out to build support for an agreement they hoped would reopen the Strait of Hormuz and start winding down the war. Iran's hardline leaders huddled in Tehran and came up with a different plan, according to Iranian and Arab officials. In their view, the pact was likely just an attempt by the US and Israel to take pressure off the global economy and buy time for a bigger attack down the road. Instead of putting faith in talks, they took the past 2 months to prepare for a bigger fight. Their efforts include giving the powerful Islamic Revolutionary Guard Corps more control of the country's regular army, appointing hardened veterans

0: to tighten Iran's grip on Hormuz and expanding the battlefield to the Red Sea, which Saudi Arabia has used to get around Iran's chokehold on the Persian Gulf. Arab intelligence officials have picked up evidence, including communications between Iran and militia allies in Yemen and Iraq, of a strategic shift inside Iran's hardline leadership to get their forces ready to widen the war and raise the costs for the US, officials familiar with the findings say. Alarming weaker Gulf countries such as Kuwait, Iran's leaders are increasingly talking about offensive operations on enemy territory. Their overriding goal is to inflict enough pain to ensure the kind of attacks Iran has endured with the 12-day war last year and the continuing conflict aren't repeated. There is also a widespread view in Iran that the main war has not yet begun, said Mohammad Hassan Sangtarash, a Tehran-based defense analyst close to the Iranian government. What we have seen so far is increasingly interpreted through the lens of salami slicing tactics, limited incremental escalation designed to weaken capabilities before a larger confrontation. Iran's readiness to fight also highlights a deep lack of trust that is likely to keep the two sides from reaching a durable deal to end the conflict any time soon. Iran is rebuilding its infrastructure and restoring access to missile bases much more quickly than expected, a concern to Israeli officials who are familiar with the progress. It also has successfully targeted US bases and retains enough firepower to threaten ships and Gulf energy infrastructure. Arab officials are bracing for continued fighting and an extended disruption of energy supplies. For the regime, the baseline is war, said Alan Eyre, a former senator, US diplomat, and nuclear negotiator with Iran. Iran will remain on a wartime footing, preparing for a subsequent attack. When the US president signed the Memorandum of Understanding with Iran on June 17th, it looked like the biggest hurdle would be convincing American critics that it wasn't overly generous to Tehran. The deal promised sanctions waivers to let Iran sell its oil, access to billions of dollars in frozen cash, and the prospect of a $300 billion US dollar or $422.3 billion fund to rebuild the country. Iran's main obligation was to reopen the Strait of Hormuz to shipping traffic and then negotiate in good faith on its nuclear program. When Iran started shooting at ships the US was guiding through the strait 3 weeks later, in early July, it caught the US by surprise. In fact, Iran was pursuing a two-track policy. While his diplomats pursued a peace deal with the US, Iranian leader Mojtaba Khamenei was taking steps to prepare the security apparatus for an expanded confrontation that may be initiated by Tehran itself. The IRGC used the calm created by the Memorandum of Understanding to lay the groundwork, with allied militias around the region to step up attacks if needed, sending advisers to Iraq, Yemen and Lebanon to discuss the plans, the officials familiar with Arab intelligence findings said. The intelligence, including intercepted communications, showed the IRGC sending commanders to areas controlled by Yemen's Houthis to plan for a confrontation with Saudi Arabia, in coordination with Iraqi militias, also backed by Iran. The IRGC supervised deployments of missiles, naval weapons and drone launches to positions overlooking the Red Sea. It also provided the Yemeni militants with intelligence, target lists including Saudi ports and energy facilities, and advice on sheltering from Saudi retaliation, the official said. The result was fighting that escalated through late July. The Houthis struck Yemeni government forces backed by Saudi Arabia and declared the Bab el-Mandeb strait linking the Red Sea to world markets closed to Saudi Arabia. The militant group has fired on Saudi ships, complicating the kingdom's efforts to export its oil and raising the supply risks for global markets.
1: Around the same time, Saudi Arabia said Iran-backed militias in Iraq had launched drone attacks on its oil facilities. The IRGC threatened Gulf states that it would destroy their energy facilities if the US were to hit similar sites in Iran, going as far as sending detailed lists of individual targets to its Arab counterparts, the officials said. Iran also escalated its attacks on American troops.

0: Tehran surprised the US by firing 5 ballistic missiles at Jordan during a lull in the conflict. The attack came 2 weeks after another strike in Jordan killed 3 US service members. Officials in the Gulf grew more alarmed as they watched the scope of attacks grow and Iranian missiles evade US defences and hit targets more precisely in Jordan, Kuwait and Bahrain. The fighting spilled into August with Iran striking 6 UAE ships over the past 2 weeks as they tried to transit the Strait of Hormuz. We took full advantage of the ceasefire period, IRGC spokesman Brigadier General Hossein Mohebi said in an interview with the IRGC-affiliated Tasnim news agency in July. We enhanced our capabilities, accelerated our missile production rate, and improved missile accuracy. Behind the scenes, Ayatollah Khamenei was positioning his forces for a more aggressive fight, lining up 7 key security leaders to run revamped military and repression institutions in a reorganization that was unveiled a week ago. The appointments came with aggressive goals. Iranian government advisers see the next stage of the confrontation going beyond conventional warfare to include external attempts to foster domestic unrest. The government brutally suppressed January protests over the country's economic crisis and fears. It's only a matter of time before the continued deterioration under US pressure brings demonstrators back to the street. The IRGC, nearly 200,000 strong, has devised plans for further escalation, including preemptive strikes, according to Iranian officials and public statements. Among the options, sabotaging internet cables in the Persian Gulf, creating political unrest in countries with Shia communities, such as Kuwait and Bahrain, and potentially even ground operations in Kuwait. Some Gulf officials said Iran's recent behaviour is fueling uncertainty about relations with much larger, newly more aggressive neighbour after the war. They say it remains difficult to assess the extent of the damage the US and Israel did to the IRGC's capabilities. Still, it's clear it hasn't been defeated or deterred, and its hold on Hormuz has strengthened its original position, they said. That reality has helped push Gulf states to support even unfavourable deals that would acknowledge Iranian oversight of the strait if it stops further escalation. But regional leaders are also growing more frustrated by the lack of fundamental changes in Tehran's behaviour in response to diplomatic outrage. Iran's security-minded leadership, they said, appears to be growing more confident in its demands. Mediators in the talk said Iranian diplomats agreed early in the month on a deal with Oman to set up and oversee routes through Hormuz that would lead to the gradual reopening of the strait. Those efforts were blocked by the IRGC, which went back to attacking ships. People close to Iran's top negotiators have warned peace talks could be just an interlude before more conflict. Mehdi Mohammadi, a strategic advisor of the chief Iranian negotiator, Mohammad Bakar Ghalibaf, on Tuesday described the stalemate as the calm before the storm. Mr. Mohammadi said the drivers of continued conflict include a generational project for blood vengeance for the killing of Supreme Leader Ali Khamenei, Mojabi's father, in the opening strikes of the war. The Iranian nation still has much unfinished business with Trump, said Mr. Mohammadi, a member of Iran's negotiating team. Iran is prepared for the great confrontation. And that article from the Wall Street Journal and appeared on page 9, Blood Vengeance, Tehran's Secret Plan to Escalate the War.
1: And this article is from the Times newspaper. It's published on page 8, Our Day Probe Should Continue, colleague. This is from Nicola Woodcock, London. The University of Cambridge should press ahead with its investigation into how Jason Arday was appointed and his time teaching at the institution, according to a friend and former colleague. Sir Simon Baron-Cohen said it was important to see what could be learnt from the appointment of Professor Ardai, who was found dead on Friday. He had resigned from his post as Professor of Sociology of Education last week after allegations of plagiarism were made against him. Before his death, the university said it would investigate the circumstances around his appointment and tenure, and the findings would again feed into a review of the process for appointing senior roles. It is understood the university does not feel right to make a decision on whether to proceed with its investigation while the academic's family are grieving. Sir Simon, a clinical psychologist, told Times Radio the university and other organisations, including the media, should always be reflecting on how it's operating and whether it can do better. Cambridge professor and director of the Autism Research Centre said they have announced an investigation and we should let that proceed. We should see what we learn from it. This is the whole purpose of investigations. When you're talking about what's in the public interest, when you've got public bodies like universities or arguably the media, political institutions, whatever, when we have investigations, it's all about how we can improve them. Sir Simon said the professor's mental health had been left in tatters, adding there were questions about whether the media failed in its duty of care towards him as a vulnerable person with disabilities. He said the professor faced racist abuse and was used as a lightning rod for a culture war on DEI, that is, diversity, equity and inclusion. Professor Ardai started reporting racism within weeks of him being at Cambridge, Sir Simon said. It included things like threats of physical assault to himself and his family, racist hate speech and racist actions, hate actions. Sir Simon explained his decision to withdraw his signature from a solidarity letter in support of Professor Ardai, organised by the Good Law Project, saying, "When my university announced the investigation, a number of us in Cambridge felt that if we were going to contribute or be called to give evidence in an investigation, we should separate ourselves from any simplistic narrative. And the Just Law Project was primarily only focusing on one of these factors, which was racism. I think there are a number of intertwined factors. As academics, we try to approach things in a very balanced way, and I felt that the petition was no longer balanced." Professor Ardai said he was nonverbal until the age of 11 and unable to read and write till the age of 18. He completed a PhD at Liverpool, John Moores University, and worked in Durham and Glasgow universities before moving to Cambridge. In the last month, his backstory and appointments came under scrutiny as allegations were made that parts of his PhD appeared to have been plagiarised and some of his personal sporting achievements and charitable work may have been exaggerated or fabricated. Simon Woolley, principal of Homerton College, Cambridge, and a former mentor of Professor Ardai, told BBC Radio 4's Broadcasting House his friend felt hounded to death. In a conversation I had with Jason on Monday, he said he felt hounded to death. His words, that he couldn't see a way out, Lord Woolley said. On that day, we saw a man half his body weight and desperate beyond belief. The crossbench peer said Professor Ardai had been subjected to the most horrendous, toxic, vicious witch hunt and called for an investigation into the vicious media onslaught. The whole of the black community and black academics have been brought into this debate as though we don't belong in these positions because we are collectively the diversity, equity and inclusion hires, he says. A fundraiser for Professor Ardai's family set up by Windrush campaigner Sir Patrick Vernon has raised more than £100,000, that's $191,000. Stand Up to Racism has announced plans for a vigil to be held on the steps of the National Gallery in Trafalgar Square, central London, at 6 p.m. on Monday. Andy Burnham on Saturday described the professor's death as a tragedy on so many levels. "It is not a moment for any rushing to judgment. It's a moment for reflection. I would say reflecting on how things came to this," the Prime Minister said. In a statement issued by his publisher, Simon & Schuster UK, on Friday, his family said Professor Ardai had been subjected to a campaign of sustained abuse since he accepted the role at Cambridge. The campaign of misinformation was too much for Jason, who was a gentleman and who always wanted to see the best in everyone. And that concludes the article on page 8, Ardai Probe Should Continue.
2: From page 9, Hamas asks Board of Peace to compel Israel to accept plan, by Sami Magdi, Julia Frankel and Kara Anna in Cairo. Hamas asked the US-backed Board of Peace to compel Israel to accept a peace plan for Gaza after its leader met with US President Donald Trump's envoy, Jared Kushner, and former UK Prime Minister Tony Blair in Egypt. In a statement, the militant group said it had called on the board and mediating countries to compel the occupation to implement all its obligations under the first phase, end all violations, halt killings and incursions, and approve the roadmap for the second phase of the ceasefire plan. Hamas leaders met Mr. Kushner in Egypt on Sunday, local time, in a push to revive the Gaza peace plan, which Israeli Prime Minister Benjamin Netanyahu last week officially rejected. 2 weeks after Hamas endorsed the latest stage of Mr. Trump's Gaza plan by saying it would hand over weapons to a new governing committee, Mr. Kushner pressed for verifiable disarmament, a key demand of the Israeli Prime Minister. Mr. Kushner called for concrete, verifiable steps and relayed a message that Gaza can never again be a source of terror for Israel, said one source who spoke on condition of anonymity due to the sensitivity of the talks. Mr. Kushner told the Hamas leaders they need to take tangible steps on disarmament if they want Israel to take steps of its own, Axios reports. Those steps include transferring governing authority to the Palestinian technocratic government and ensuring Hamas has no role in Gaza's future governance. Kushner stressed to Hamas leaders that the bar is high because the Israeli side doesn't trust them to actually disarm, a source told Axios. Kushner told them there is no room for negotiations on the disarmament, but if they show real steps, the US will do its best to make sure Israel takes steps of its own. The source said when Hamas leaders expressed frustration about Israeli policy in Gaza, including continued strikes, Kushner pushed back and said it took them 4 months to agree to disarm. Hamas chief Khalil al-Hayya took part in the discussions in the Egyptian Mediterranean city of Alamein, marking his first trip since assuming leadership of the group in July. Soon after he took the helm, Hamas backed the disarmament plan, a move that some observers believe was tactical, in the knowledge that Israel would say no. In the talks with Mr. Kushner, Hamas again voiced its commitment to the agreement, another source with knowledge of the talks said. A picture released by host Egypt did not include Mr. al-Hayya, but showed Mr. Kushner at a table alongside other members of Mr. Trump's so-called Board of Peace, including former British Prime Minister Tony Blair. Qatar and Turkey, key mediators alongside Egypt, also joined. The US for years refused contact with Hamas, which it classifies as a terrorist organization, and which led the October 7, 2023 attack on Israel that sparked the war. But the Trump administration has increasingly been comfortable with direct contact in hopes of ending the devastating conflict, negotiating the October ceasefire agreement that led to the release of the remaining Israeli hostages. Mr. Kushner on Monday will see Mr. Netanyahu, a longtime hawk who faces a tough re-election fight in October. The three regional mediator countries and five fellow Muslim nations, Jordan, Saudi Arabia, the United Arab Emirates, Pakistan, and Indonesia, on Sunday condemned Israel's rejection of the plan. In a joint statement, they said, "Israel bears direct and full responsibility for obstructing peace," adding its refusal directly threatens to derail extensive efforts by Mr. Trump. In response, Mr. Netanyahu's Likud party claimed the Arab countries want to bring down the Prime Minister in the election. The inclusion of the United Arab Emirates is significant, as it normalized relations with Israel 5 years ago, kickstarting an economic and strategic relationship that Mr. Netanyahu considers a key achievement. Mr. Netanyahu expressed opposition to the US plan even after he was assured by Nikolai Mladenov, the Board of Peace's high representative of Gaza, that Israel would not need to pull troops out of the war-battered territory until complete disarmament by Hamas. The board had initially said Israel would start a phased withdrawal in tandem with Hamas's disarmament. Israel has resumed airstrikes in Gaza after a lull following Mr. Trump's promotion of the peace plan, though the October ceasefire had never fully halted the violence in the Strip. Several people were injured on Sunday after Israeli aircraft targeted a house west of Nuseirat, said Mahmoud Basal, spokesman for Gaza's Civil Defense Agency, which serves as a rescue service under Hamas. The Israeli military said it was responding to a threat by Islamic Jihad militants and that it tried to mitigate civilian casualties. The terrorists advanced terror attacks and were struck in precise aerial strikes to remove the threat, it said. Several others were injured after Israeli forces opened fire on tents housing displaced people west of Khan Yunis, where separately the body of a child, Suhail Shalouf, was recovered after he was killed by Israeli fire on Saturday, the Civil Defense Agency said. Israeli operations have killed at least 1,262 Palestinians since the ceasefire came into effect on October 10th, according to figures by Gaza's health ministry, which is under Hamas. Its figures are considered reliable by the UN. The Israeli army has reported 5 deaths in its ranks during the same period. That was from AP and AFP. On page 9, Hamas asks Board of Peace to compel Israel to accept plan.
0: And from page 8, echoes of Obama in Senator's appeal, potential to unite Democrats. And this article comes to us from The Times, and it's from George Grills in Washington. The vigour with which John Ossoff has batted away questions about a run for president in 2028 has led to comparisons with a youthful senator who made similar promises 2 decades ago. "I will not run," Barack Obama said in 2006, showing that coyness might often be the key to a successful campaign. Senator Ossoff's denials appear to be fooling no one. The 39-year-old senator from Georgia has emerged as a favourite for the Democratic nomination, seen as someone who can unite the party. Channeling the righteous fury of a Southern minister, his speeches denouncing corruption in politics have made Democrats swoon. He has popularised the term Epstein class and often uses biblical language. "I believe we will overcome this wickedness," to slam the Trump administration. Former presidential aides on the Pod Save America podcast cheered him on. Dan Pfeiffer, Mr. Obama's communications director, noted Senator Ossoff had some of the same pauses, the same cadence, but that it doesn't look like Obama karaoke. "He's a great communicator," Obama's elections guru David Axelrod said. A year ago, an Ossoff candidacy was judged no more likely than that of Dwayne "The Rock" Johnson, the actor and former professional wrestler. However, Senator Ossoff has overtaken Kamala Harris in the prediction markets and is vying with California Governor Gavin Newsom and New York Congresswoman Alexandria Ocasio-Cortez to be the outright favourite for the 2028 Democratic nomination. Senator Ossoff says he is focused on winning his midterm Senate race in Georgia, an election that will be a test of his appeal to swing voters. A Fox News poll put him 13 points ahead of MAGA loyalist Mike Collins. Senator Ossoff has raised a staggering US $81 million, that's $114 million Australian, suggesting he would be able to pull in the donors required for a national campaign. Senator Ossoff is adept at playing down the hype. He has said he has zero interest in running for president. The clamour for him to run is symptomatic of parties' desire to unite after a northern summer of infighting that culminated with the Senate primary in Michigan, where pro-Palestinian progressive Abdul El-Sayed narrowly defeated pro-Israel moderate Haley Stevens. That campaign showed the party's relationship with Israel remained a festering sore. Senator Ossoff, who is Jewish, appears uniquely positioned to heal the divide. On entering the Senate at the age of 33, he swore his oath to the US Constitution on a Torah from an Atlanta synagogue that was targeted by white supremacists during the civil rights struggle. He has lambasted Benjamin Netanyahu's government and was one of the rebel senators who voted for Bernie Sanders' resolution in 2024 to block the sale of some weapons to Israel. Yes, defend yourself. Yes, defeat your enemies. But have mercy for the innocent. Restrain your own extremists and respect the interests of the United States, Senator Ossoff said in a quiet, furious speech on the Senate floor. For all his momentum, some believe Senator Ossoff's efforts to occupy a middle ground between moderates and progressives will result in him being squeezed out, as Pete Buttigieg was in 2020. He will need to win comfortably in Georgia to prove his electability. His opponents have accused him of lacking real-world experience, given his cosseted upbringing as the privately educated son of an Atlanta lawyer. Michael Karzin, author of What It Took to Win, A History of the Democratic Party, said he's going to have to win by quite a sizable margin, I think close to 10 points. Amy Morden, a Democratic political consultant from Georgia, said, Democrats need more leaders who bring people together. He has demonstrated an ability to do that in Georgia. Given it is still 2 years to the election, it is little wonder many are thinking back to Mr. Obama's protestations. Obama is still the most popular figure in the party, Karzin said. If you're being compared to Obama, that's obviously a good thing. And that article from The Times came to us from page 8, Echoes of Obama in Senators' Appeal, Potential to Unite Democrats.
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2: 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We turn now to the Australian Financial Review and a page one story now. Alphabet eyes $5 billion bond issue. Cecile Laforte. Alphabet is raising up to $5 billion from the Australian bond market in what could be the country's biggest corporate debt transaction, with the Silicon Valley giant behind Google and Gemini scrambling for cash to finance an artificial intelligence arms race with other big technology companies. The so-called kangaroo bond will mark the first time Alphabet has raised debt in Australia and is part of a year-long move to bolster its war chest for AI spending. Earlier this month, it raised $25 billion US dollars, or 35 billion Australian, from the US, and before that had sold bonds in the Canadian, Japanese and Swiss markets. In March, Alphabet issued a 100-year, £1 billion, or 1.9 billion Australian dollar bond in the UK. We're absolutely interested, Mark Bailey, a portfolio manager at the $14 billion bond investor Capstream, said of Alphabet's Australian bond offer. It's probably the equivalent of the SpaceX IPO for the corporate bond market. Everybody has been talking about AI coming. Is the Australian market big enough? Is it not big enough? I think that's been answered. Although the size of the issuance has not yet been disclosed, people briefed on the discussions who requested anonymity to speak freely said Alphabet hoped to raise between $4 and $5 billion. ANZ, Deutsche Bank, RBC Capital Markets and TD Securities are jointly managing the sale. If successful, it will be the biggest corporate debt issue in Australia. It is an historic moment for the Australian corporate bond market, said Chamath De Silva, head of fixed income at Beta Shares. Not only is it Alphabet's first ever Australian dollar bond, it's also the first AI hyperscaler to access the Australian dollar market and the first US large cap technology company to issue a kangaroo bond in almost a decade. Alphabet's kangaroo bond is expected to attract passive buyers because the debt will be included in a widely followed bond index. Asian buyers will also be targeted, having built up substantial local debt holdings as part of a broader move away from the US dollar. And as Australia has fast become an important destination for companies raising debt with multi-billion dollar issues and long maturities. Australia is now the third largest corporate bond market in the world, behind the US and Europe, with syndicated bond issuance surging 42% to nearly $200 billion in the first half of the year. Kangaroo bond sales hit a high of $60 billion this year following transactions from European utilities such as SSE and Engle and Hong Kong rail owner MTR Corporation. Brokers have been particularly vague on the pricing, size and timing of Alphabet's latest issue, providing only a reference point based on where the US bonds are trading in Australian dollar terms. They're not marketing it necessarily at the levels that are shown in the US dollar comparables, said Bailey, referring to the incentive a company typically offers investors to participate in a deal. I would hope that you'd see a decent level of new issue concession on top of those. The new issue concession in the US market has historically been larger than the Australian market, which, as an Australian investor, has been frustrating. Fund managers are also concerned about Alphabet's ratings outlook, given the scale of its spending plans. The company is already highly rated as AA plus by S&P Ratings and AA2 by Moody's, just one and two notches below the Australian government's super safe AAA rating. Alphabet retains substantial liquidity and very low leverage. However, we expect free cash flow deficits through 2026 to 2028 as CapEx growth outpaces earnings, said Jason Lindemann, head of credit research at Coolabah Capital. An appropriate new issue concession is warranted rather than relying solely on Alphabet's current headline credit metrics. But expectations that the world's biggest tech companies will raise more debt in Australia could force up compensation to entice investors. K2 Asset Management Managing Director George Boras, whose firm manages $4.7 billion and owns Alphabet bonds in the US, said the company had robust earnings and valuations are not stretched. The debt spreads have widened because of the sheer volume, he said. There is a form of crowding out from the sector because so much has been issued, and there are expectations there will be more issuance going forward. While it might be impacting free cash flow for some of these companies, and while there may be some overinvestment that we don't know about sometime in the future, the market is being rational and cautious. Alphabet's multiple hasn't expanded while earnings have been explosive, but on the debt side, spreads have widened because of the sheer volume. Beyond AI, Alphabet has reported a surge in cloud revenues, up 82% over the last quarter, with strong demand from customers such as Apple and Meta. The company has also started selling its own AI chips, known as TPUs, and expects revenues from this product to grow strongly this year. Will Alphabet have more bonds to issue here or in other markets after this in a year's time or 6 months' time? Definitely, said Bailey. Are others like Microsoft, Amazon, Meta, or other hyperscalers going to come to this market? Probably so. Expect more supply coming. And that was from pages 1 and 22, Alphabet Eyes $5 billion bond issue.
0: On to another Financial Review article, which is flagged on page 1, appears in full on pages 14 and 21. Privacy Commission warns retailers on facial recognition, and it comes to us from Carrie LaFrenz and Campbell Kwan. The Privacy Commission has warned that retailers do not have an open invitation to use facial recognition technology following revelations that two of Australia's largest companies, Coles and Woolworths, have completed some early investigations into using the controversial technology. On Monday, the Australian Financial Review revealed that the supermarket giants had both completed early testing of facial recognition technology as they consider ways to stem the growth in crime and violent incidents in their stores. The trials are part of broader moves across the retail industry to assess how to use the technology to protect staff, particularly in Victoria, where major chains have reported rising rates of theft and other crimes. In Victoria, retail crime incidents, including stalking, harassment and threatening behaviour, have climbed from 414 to 456 in the year to March, according to the state's Crime Statistics Agency. While both supermarket chains said no decisions have been made about using facial recognition technology in stores, it has flamed the debate about privacy and big business. The Privacy Act sets a high bar for the collection of sensitive information, and deploying facial recognition technology, even if only for a fraction of a second, because it requires consent unless an exception applies, a Privacy Commission spokeswoman said. In the Bunnings matter, the Administrative Review Tribunal decision considered the serious problem of violence and theft affecting Bunnings, arising from the nature of its stores and the products they sell, some of which can potentially be used as weapons, the Privacy Commission spokeswoman said. That decision was made with consideration to those specific conditions affecting Bunnings and should not be read as a green light for all retail facial recognition technology deployments. Hardware giant Bunnings and stablemate Kmart were both investigated by the nation's Privacy Commission, which ruled they breached customers' privacy by using facial recognition technology in their stores. Bunnings earlier this year appealed that decision and won, which led to the Privacy Commission updating its guidance to allow the use of facial recognition technology in limited circumstances. A hearing for Kmart's case with the Administrative Review Tribunal is scheduled for early 2027. Both retailers are owned by Wesfarmers. The hardware giant is set to redeploy the technology across its 300-plus stores in Australia early next year. The Australian Retail Council Redbridge Retail Crime Prevention Survey last year found that 81% of Australians support the use of the technology to identify people who have previously threatened retail staff with a weapon. Attorney General Michelle Rowland said she may consider creating rules for how facial recognition technology is used, ahead of plans to overhaul the country's privacy laws, acknowledging that people were increasingly concerned about how the technology can be used. While the government recognises that facial recognition technology can be used to combat retail crime, it must be done responsibly and appropriately, a spokesman for Rowland said. The government will continue work on a further tranche of reforms to ensure Australia's privacy laws are fit for purpose in the digital age. However, the spokesman declined to comment on whether the upcoming reforms would include regulation on facial recognition technology, which is currently undergoing consultation. Shadow Attorney General Senator Michaela Cash called for the federal government to establish clearer laws on how retailers can use facial recognition technology and go to work closer with state governments on creating a genuine national response instead of leaving retailers to fend for themselves. When technology like this touches almost every Australian who walks into a supermarket, people deserve to know exactly what rules apply. And right now, thanks to Labor's inaction, they don't. That's not good enough for a technology at this scale, Cash said. That article from pages 14 and 21, Privacy Commission warns retailers on facial recognition.
1: The next article was flagged on page 1 and printed on page 8. Unis risk $2 million fines over leadership failures racism. This is from Marnie True. Universities could face fines of up to $2 million for failing to meet new governance standards or not taking action against racism under plans by Education Minister Jason Clare to beef up the higher education's regulators' powers. Clare will unveil details of a yet-to-be-introduced bill to give the Tertiary Education Quality and Standards Agency, referred to as TEQSA, more options to act when providers fall short of requirements. In a speech at the Australian Financial Review Higher Education Summit in Sydney on Tuesday, among proposed changes he will announce are an avenue for the regulator to fine organisations that breach the threshold standards, which were recently updated to include a list of governance principles and a requirement for universities to prevent anti-Semitism and racism instead of adopting definitions of hate. As part of the proposed overhaul, which is expected to be introduced to Parliament before the end of the year, the maximum civil penalty will be increased from $40,000 to more than $2 million. In the next few months, I will take the next step and introduce legislation to give the Tertiary Education Quality and Standards Agency better tools to do its job, he will tell the summit, according to a preview of the speech seen by the Financial Review. The bill will make compliance with the Higher Education Standards Framework a condition of registration. And it will give TEXA the power to direct a provider to fix non-compliance with these standards at any time. It will also give TEXA stronger powers to consider systemic risks to the sector. This includes racism and governance failures, as well as other new and emerging risks. Clare will also announce plans to update the legislation that underpins the Australian National University for the first time in more than two decades, making it an explicit expectation that the institution's governing council is responsible for maintaining its culture. This follows years of messy scandals and leadership changes. Under the proposed amendments, Clare will say the council will be required to have an equal number of elected and ministerially appointed members, and these members must have experience in higher education governance or the public service and financial expertise. It would also be required to have a mix of genders and First Nations representation and include the academic chair as an ex officio member. ANU named former Public Service Commissioner Gordon De Brouwer as its new Chancellor on Monday, replacing former Liberal Deputy Leader Julie Bishop, who quit in May, months before the end of her term because of what she described as regulatory overreach. It was the first of a number of much-anticipated permanent appointments that followed an exodus of senior leaders and council members. TEXA launched an investigation into ANU last year over concerns about governance and culture, which culminated in the regulator stepping in to steer the recruitment process for a new chancellor. Bishop and the other outgoing council members took aim at the regulator's intervention in their resignation letters. Council member and former Chief Justice of Western Australia, Wayne Martin, accused TEXA of taking complete control of the governing body through coercive, unlawful threats. The episode, enabled by a voluntary undertaking entered into by the ANU Council, rattled the wider sector. In a speech earlier this year, Universities Australia Chief Executive Lou Shea described it as a threshold moment when the regulator moved beyond questions of compliance and quality assurance into questions much closer to institutional governance and operational decision-making. Clare has regularly lamented that the regulator's powers are insufficient in the face of wide-ranging crises, describing the current options as a sledgehammer and a feather, and not much in between. And that concludes the article on page 8. Unis risk $2 million fines over leadership failures, racism.
2: From page 6, Public Backlash, a Decisive Risk for Data Centres by Jenny Wiggins. Securing community approval to build data centres has become a financial risk for developers who must convince Australians how they will benefit from billions of dollars of new projects if they want them to succeed. International consultancy CT Group, formerly known as Crosby Textor, and founded by election strategists Sir Lyndall Crosby and Mark Textor, has warned clients that local opposition to data centres has become the decisive risk in development. Catherine Douglas, CT's Group Managing Director for the Asia Pacific, said many suburban voters in areas earmarked for data centre infrastructure were struggling to see any personal benefit. The case for data centre investment has not been made to Australian voters, Douglas told the Australian Financial Review. Without a more concerted push, businesses risk losing the confidence of local communities, threatening the viability of projects and creating significant financial risk. Communities want more information on data centres and reassurances that their energy bills won't go up, water resources won't be drained, and green spaces will be protected, she added. Community opposition to data centres has risen around Australia, forcing some developers to withdraw or scale back projects, despite the federal government insisting the nation will benefit from billions of dollars of investment. Deloitte Access Economics is tracking 33 data centre projects in Australia worth about $104 billion, more than triple the value of projects a year earlier. Bringing those projects, many of which have not received development approvals, to fruition is becoming harder amid more intense scrutiny, including parliamentary inquiries. CT Group said a community campaign that forced a $600 million Green Square data centre project in the Perth suburb of Hazelmere to be withdrawn in May was being shared overseas as a model to copy. That campaign drew more than 1,800 local objections. Other projects, such as AirTrunk's planned development of a 1.2 gigawatt data centre in the Sydney suburb of Kemps Creek, are being scaled back. The $9 billion development has been reduced to an $8 billion proposal as the height of buildings is lowered, although its planned power consumption won't change. The critical question for developers is not whether their projects will attract capital or government incentives, but if local community opposition can be overcome, CT Group has told clients. For the investors and developers behind those projects, that turns consent into a live financial risk. While all kinds of infrastructure projects can be disruptive, from toll roads and wind farms to gas plants, it is difficult for data centre developers to prove to local communities that nearby residents will benefit. Toll roads give people the opportunity to get to places faster, for a fee. Wind farms produce renewable energy and reduce carbon emissions, and gas plants can create hundreds of long-term jobs. Meanwhile, some of the data centres being proposed will process artificial intelligence for international technology giants and be run by just a handful of people. CT Group analysed 71 arguments for and against data centres in 12 countries. In Australia, concerns focused on data centres' energy and water use, poor public consultation and rushed approvals, and impact on air quality and power bills. Governments that try to push through data centres by declaring them significant infrastructure, overriding the council approval process, have been challenged in court in other countries, CT Group warned. In Britain, ministers overruled a local council and approved a data centre in the village of Iver, west of London, but the decision was challenged in the High Court after activists protested the project's renewable energy claims. In January, the UK government agreed the project's claims were arguable and that the approval should be quashed. From page 6, public backlash, a decisive risk for data centres.
0: Our next article comes from pages 15 and 18. Offshore worker in frame for Origin hack. And this is from Paul Smith and Edmund Tadros. The investigation into a security breach at Origin Energy that resulted in the release of personal information of almost a million customers is focusing on a former Accenture employee working in Manila, where the electricity and gas giant had outsourced key billing and customer support functions. The employee, who has now left the consulting firm, had intended to extort the company for money in exchange for the return of the information, multiple people briefed on the matter said, on condition of anonymity. If proven, the incident will raise questions about the governance procedures in place at Accenture, the New York-listed technology and consulting giant that has become a key provider of outsourcing services for some of Australia's largest companies, including Coles and Telstra. Accenture has had a long-standing relationship with Origin, helping run its billing, customer support and accounts payable functions from India and the Philippines. Accenture and Origin declined to comment. The Origin data breach included the theft of names, addresses, phone records and incomplete bank and credit card numbers for 900,000 current and former customers. Multiple people briefed on the matter said the investigation into the incident was considering the likelihood the Accenture employee had accessed those details and saved them to a laptop, taking the device with them after leaving the business. The breach was the latest in a string of incidents at major Australian companies, although appears not to have had the same impact as earlier higher-profile thefts of Optus and Medibank private customer data. Accenture has previously been sued by clients in response to data breaches, most notably by Marriott International, the hotel giant, in 2019. The complaint at the time alleges Accenture had failed to maintain adequate security controls to detect and neutralise known and obvious security threats in a reservation system managed by the consulting firm. The Origin breach was first reported by The Australian after the publication was contacted by a person who claimed to be responsible and shared evidence of having access to Origin customer records. That person claimed they had committed the crime as revenge for the offshoring of Australian jobs and reached a settlement with Origin not to release the data. At the time, Origin confirmed it was investigating a potential security incident, but said it did not include credit card or bank details. It later disclosed that partial credit card numbers were thought to be among the data's accessed, although they could not be used to access accounts. We get threats all the time. We have procedures in place and we treat all of them very seriously. But there was still not enough information that actually led us to conclude it was a credible threat, Origin Chief Executive Frank Calabria said of the company's slow disclosure of the incident in July. People with knowledge of the investigation said there were separate reviews by Origin and Accenture. Accenture acquired cybersecurity services from CyberCX in 2025, but it is understood Origin preferred to call in Texas-headquartered CrowdStrike to conduct a post-incident investigation. The incident remains the subject of investigations by the relevant law enforcement authorities, so I'm unable to provide further details. Origin has provided information and assistance to support law enforcement and will continue to cooperate with the investigation, a spokeswoman said. The Australian Cybersecurity Centre, the federal government's lead cybersecurity agency, is not involved with the investigation because it has been deemed an employee issue. I'm now moving to page 18. Origin and Accenture have been working with the Australian Federal Police over the matter. An AFP spokesman confirmed it was working closely with Origin and relevant partners to investigate the data breach. AFP investigators are focused on gathering evidence, identifying those responsible, and disrupting any associated criminal activity, he said. Origin has been cooperative and transparent in its engagement with investigators and continues to provide assistance to the ongoing investigation. Mindfields Global Managing Director Mahir Sharma, whose firm advises Australian companies on outsourcing strategy, said so-called insider risk was a difficult problem for any service provider or client to mitigate against. This risk is inherent in processes outsourced to any location, even in Australia, Sharma said. This is one of the key sales points for automation that AI in this kind of work because it removes the human element of greed. At the time of the hack, Moody's said the incident was a credit negative because cyber breaches can lead to reputational harm, regulatory scrutiny, litigation risk and additional remediation and customer retention costs. The risk is relevant for Origin because its trust with customers remains imperative for its strategy of building scale and provided expanded services while lowering costs through its customer management platform. And that article from pages 15 and 18, Offshore Worker in Frame for Origin Hack.
1: And today we'll finish with a wonderful story from The Australian from Brussels. 14 million in old gold found at homeless shelter site. A team of builders struck gold. US 10 million. Worth it. during construction work at the site of an old Belgian brewery set up to be used as a homeless shelter. The team of eight workers in the city of Dendermonde found the hoard last week when a drill got stuck in a gold bar, local police said. The gold was stashed in a bag under a stone cellar surface below the 1890s villa built for the brewery's one-time owner, Theophilus Van Asch, local police officer Catherine Breim said. The workers, including an 18-year-old student working a summer job who first noticed the gold, dutifully contacted their employers and the police to report the find, which included Victorian-era golden coins and gold bars. Our team collected and catalogued the gold, then promptly secured it in a high-security federal government vault, local policemen said in a statement on their Facebook page. Photos showed 49 gold bars laid out on a table at the construction site and hundreds of gold coins collected in builders' buckets. The site, almost completely demolished, is being renovated by the social welfare group CAW Oost Vlaanderen. The workers discovered the gold when they were in the process of laying sewage pipes for the new shelter homes to be built there. The fate of the gold is uncertain. There could be legal proceedings to decide whether the money goes to any descendants of the Van Asch family or the organisation carrying out the work or the workers themselves. Police in Dendermonde, a city of around 50,000 in the Flanders region, 30 kilometres northwest of Brussels, are warning potential scourers to stay away. They said all the gold had been cleared. It seems various would-be prospectors are keen to visit the site, a police statement said. A piece of advice, it's truly pointless. That was from the Wall Street Journal. And that completes our readings today from the Australian and Financial Review for the Tuesday, the 18th of August. Our team today was Shelley Gage-Brown, Richard Conn and Jenny Dyster. This program is produced in our Adelaide studios and can be heard regularly at this time here on Vision Australia Radio at VA Radio, on digital and online at varadio.org.

0: Sunday evenings at 6:15, it's The Lord's Challenge. 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
5: And it's now 1 minute after 12 on Vision Australia Radio. And let's have a look at the weather forecast around the capitals that are tuning in today to the program. Here in Melbourne, we can expect a shower or two with a top of 19. Over in Adelaide, showers increasing, also 19 degrees. In Perth, a possible shower, 19 degrees. And up in Darwin, a sunny day with a top of 33 degrees. And now it's time for our program. Welcome to Your Afternoon Review. My name is Ulla Langevad, and reading with me today is Gordon Virasorni. We're going to start today with an article about the return of humpback whales to Australian waters. And then we go overseas and have an article about what the lower water levels of the Danube in Europe have revealed. After that, we'll hear about a few nuisance animals that appear in public spaces and what we should do about them. And then to a science story about developing a new vaccine for malaria. After a short break, we will be back with some tips on how to run a marathon. And then to a Two of Us story about a couple who are both competitive woodchoppers. And then to the Steve Watterson column, where he talks about French food. After that, we'll hear about how local councils are harnessing AI. And then the Anson Cameron column, where he talks about a trip to the Kimberley in WA. Continuing a travel theme, we'll follow with a story about the tradition of eating late when you holiday in Spain. At 1 o'clock, we'll have a break, after which our regional listeners return to local programming, while we continue with our Adelaide, Perth and Darwin listeners, while we broadcast here from Melbourne. We'll have an article then about returning some ancestral Aboriginal bones back home, and then to a story about a writer's mother with Parkinson's disease. We'll have a film review and a travel piece about Morocco and a couple of shorter items that take us through to the end of the program at 1:30. We hope you enjoy our articles today, and now it's over to Gordon.
6: Thank you, Ulla. Good afternoon to all our listeners. Our first article comes from the Weekend Australian of the 15th and 16th, and it's found on page 3, Whales of Joy on Humpback Highway. This article is by Marcus DeBlanc Smith. Humpback whales have made a dramatic comeback on the Great Barrier Reef in what is being hailed as one of the greatest wildlife recovery stories. But that success is now creating a new challenge for authorities. About 50,000 humpbacks, which were hunted to near extinction 6 decades ago, are now migrating along the Australia's east coast,

0: Of the East Coast humpback whale population was one of the world's greatest conservation success stories. It's one of those great stories of global action that looked to protect whales several decades ago, Dr. Breeden said. Now we're seeing the full consequences of that collective global action in Australia, which has meant we've seen a large return of whale numbers. Phil Coulthard, a marine biologist with a reef tourism company, Quicksilver, said in the 3 decades he has worked on the reef, the humpback whale population has increased very quickly. When I started in industry, if we saw a whale, it was a miracle. We never saw whales up here in North Queensland, he said. The famous Migaloo, an all-white humpback, really created a bit of hype and excitement for the humpback whale back in the late 90s. But it was more so in the last 10 years. Particularly, we've seen a lot more of these humpback whales migrating, not only into the common areas of the marine park, but also pushing through North Queensland waters. We're now seeing with great excitement daily sightings, which we never had back 15, 20, 30 years ago. But that success is now creating a new challenge, Dr. Breeden said. As the Great Barrier Reef is such an iconic place that lots of people like to visit, whether it's for recreation, fishing, tourism, or for other activities like shipping, and you've got this number of very large animals, you have to risk of interactions, he said. As close encounters between humans and whales rise, so too offences involving people unlawfully swimming or interacting with them. According to new Reef Authority data, possible offences involving people unlawfully interacting with whales on the reef increased sixfold last season, from 2 incidents reported by members of the public in 2024 to 12 reported in 2025. Dr. Breeden urged people to be aware of the rules when entering the marine park. The general rule is you need to stay several hundred metres away from whales and certainly stop your motors if you start to see them on the surface, he said. It's okay if they come towards you, but make sure that you're careful when you're nearby those animals to prevent any kind of boat strike. Dr. Breeden said, as humpbacks in a marine park were breeding, it was common for them to put on spectacular aerial ballet displays as breaching out of the water and slapping their large fins on the water. You don't want to be right in the path of that, he said. These rules are for both the benefit of the whales and for ourselves. The Reef Authority's Mark Reed described the annual humpback migration as amazing. He said, while it was an extraordinary conservation story, it did pose some challenges for reef managers because the space the whales are now using is used by so many other people and so many other animals that they call the Great Barrier Reef home. That article from the Weekend Australian of the 15th to 16th on page 3 was Whales of Joy on Humpback Highway. It was by Marcus de Blanc Smith.
1: And now we go to the SBS online news of the 17th of August, and we have this story, which is reproduced from Reuters and Associated Press. What one of the world's greatest rivers kept hidden until now? Water levels on the Danube River, the second longest in Europe, have dropped so low because of drought that the hulks of dozens of World War II German warships are emerging into view. They are a curious distraction from the summer heat crisis. The Danube's record low water levels have also pushed power plants to the brink of shutting down, and governments across Central and Eastern Europe are taking steps to conserve electricity. In the middle of the river, separating Serbia and Romania, near the Serbian port of Prahovo, a rusty hull is now visible along with a broken mast where the Nazi flag used to fly. The ships, some still laden with weapons, belonged to Nazi Germany's Black Sea Fleet that the Germans deliberately sank as they retreated from Romania, and as Soviet forces advanced deeper into Europe near the end of the war. Historians say up to 200 German warships were scuttled in September 1944 near Prahovo in the Danube Gorge, as they came under Soviet fire. The idea behind the deliberate sinking was to slow down the Soviet advance in the Balkans, but Nazi Germany surrendered months later in May 1945. The site of the old warships is a reminder that the Serbian government, with

0: European Union financial support, has long been trying to do something about them. Some were removed from the river by communist Yugoslav authorities, but most have remained because of the explosives they carried. Now, however, authorities are trying to keep traffic flowing on the Danube, which flows through 10 nations, as the dropping water levels create dangerous conditions. Experts have linked the unusually hot weather to global warming and other factors. Earlier this month, Romania's army blasted a rock in a branch of the Danube River in an effort to increase the flow of cooling water to the Cernavoda nuclear power plant, where critically low water levels raise the risk of a shutdown. The Cernavoda plant, which draws all of its cooling water from the Danube, has been threatened by the river's sharply reduced water levels caused by drought. Also, earlier in August, mortal remains of two German Wehrmacht soldiers were exposed by the historically low water level of the Danube near Budapest. A recovery specialist from the German War Graves Commission retrieved the remains from the riverbed in the Hungarian capital. The team also found two identification tags at the site. According to the association, the bodies were found alongside a German military motorcycle and several anti-tank mines. Consequently, bomb disposal experts were deployed. In late July, the remains of what is believed to be an ancient mammoth were revealed in northern Bulgaria after the Danube's water levels receded to a record low. A local resident of the village of Riahovo found the animal's remains, and villagers then alerted specialists in the Regional History Museum in the nearby town of Ruz. Museum director Nikolai Nenov said experts who were sent to the site recognized a lower jaw, two tusks, and possibly a mammoth rib. "I would not call it a sensation, but any discovery of such ancient remains is very important for science," Nenov said, adding that it has long been believed that the site was a swamp where the animal probably died thousands of years ago. So that story from the SBS Online News on the 17th of August was entitled "What One of the World's Greatest Rivers Kept Hidden Until Now," and that was reproduced from Reuters and Associated Press.
1: Our next article comes from The Age, Saturday the 15th of August, page 22. Unearthing the Truth About Nuisance Animals. This article is by Nell Gerrits. If this year has made anything clear, it's that we love nuisance animals. When Neil the Elephant Seal visited Seven Mile Beach near Hobart, thousands of people flocked to see him, including interstate travellers. When Jimothy, an abnormally round raccoon, was spotted zipping around the suburban streets of Seattle, he became an unofficial mascot for the local baseball team. And when the filmmakers of A24's documentary Nuisance Bear arrived in Manitoba, they found themselves filming alongside legions of tourists, all hoping to capture footage of the region's migrating polar bears. But as adorable, funny, or strange as it may seem, these wild animals encroaching on human spaces, Canadian filmmakers Jack Weissman and Gabriele Ossio-Vanden discovered there's something more insidious beneath the surface. The more famous an animal gets, the more likely it's going to die, because there are just too many people harassing it, says Weissman, co-director of Nuisance Bear. It will become too comfortable with humans, and then it will cross that line. It's always the animal that loses. He encountered this harsh reality when filming Nuisance Bear, a 10-year project that won the Grand Jury Prize for US Documentary at Sundance and is now screening at the Melbourne International Film Festival. Shot in Churchill, Manitoba, the polar bear capital of the world, and the nearby Inuit community of Aviat, the film explores the uneasy coexistence between humans and migrating polar bears as climate change delays the seasonal freezing of the Hudson Bay. The Manitoba polar bears attract major attention as they meander through towns. The documentary demonstrates how general wildlife appreciation can transform into spectacle, putting themselves and the animals at risk. It goes beyond our actions. Even our perception of wildlife is flawed. When picturing polar bears, most envision the pristine Arctic, untouched by humans. But Weissman said this is a colonial idea used to push indigenous people off the land. Before colonization, there were nomadic people moving all around. There were always people interacting with animals everywhere. And so it's a newer idea, and that there's this separation between ourselves and the wilderness. It's largely because of this constructed distinction that we're so fascinated with nuisance animals. They appear mysterious and other, Osio Vanden says, and therefore something people want to immortalize on camera. This, however, can transform into harassment or habituate animals to human spaces. I love seeing Jimothy emerge from the woods and show that not all raccoons look the same, Osio Vanden says. Witnessing animals' survival abilities is very inspiring, but all these things are a double-edged sword. Take Neil the seal, who, according to the Department of Natural Resources and Environment, racked up a damage bill of $45,674 thanks to his bollard smashing and traffic cone crunching antics. Meanwhile, some U.S. wildlife officials have expressed concern over Jimothy fans desperately seeking selfies with the raccoon, believed to have a short spine syndrome, since this could disrupt his natural behaviors. The irony, Weissman says, is that these pest animals are actually more like us than we realize. The ingenuity required to survive alongside humans and thwart our efforts to drive them away rivals only our own. We may not look like a 1,000-kilogram seal or love rubbish as much as Jimothy, but Weissman believes they trigger deep reflection about how we live and take up space. So who is the real nuisance? It's not the animals, Osio Vanden says. The bear in our film is constantly being pestered by crackers and cars when it's just trying to go along its migration path. I imagine for most animals trying to navigate a human world, it's a super complex. But we're always thinking about how these things affect us, but how do we affect them? We are a huge problem for ourselves and for all the living things we share this planet with. Nuisance Bear doesn't point a finger at anyone in particular. While indigenous and non-indigenous communities differ in approach, the former generally support sustainable polar bear hunting, while the latter tend to capture and relocate. The film doesn't pick a side, other than perhaps the bears. Ultimately, Weissman hopes audiences never look at nuisance animals the same way when engaging with wildlife. They're not just a spectacle. They look back at us. They're affected by our behavior. They're sensitive, much more sensitive than humans are. We like to think that animals are not just intelligent as us because it justifies our cruelty. I just hope people will look at nuisance animals in a more nuanced and deep way. That article coming from The Age, Saturday, August the 15th, Unearthing the Truth About Nuisance Animals. It was by Nell Garretts.
0: And we're with The Age on the 15th of August on pages 2 to 3. We have this story, Turning Mosquito Bites into Vaccine Booster Shots, and it's written by Angus Dalton. After decades of research and a stroke of luck, Australian researchers have developed a new vaccination method for a disease that has dogged humanity for millennia and continues to take at least 610,000 and counting lives each year. The scientists hope the experimental malaria vaccine, successfully tested on mice, could transform mosquito bites into booster shots that fortify the body's immune defences against the disease instead of causing infection. Malaria is caused by a cunning parasite that has evolved resistance to every major drug designed to treat it. Current vaccines are only 40 to 75% effective, require multiple doses, and often suffer from fast waning immunity. In response to the crisis, scientists at Melbourne Research Institute, WEHI, and their collaborators have fashioned an experimental drug into a kind of chemical vaccine that allows the malaria parasite to grow within the body before killing it right before it causes disease. That allows the body to build up key antibodies and immune cells ready to pounce on future infection. You could think of it as using a drug to convert mosquito bites that spread malaria into vaccination events. Associate Professor Justin Boddy, corresponding author of the new research published in the major journal Science and a laboratory head at WEHI, has said. Malaria begins when a mosquito bites someone and injects sporozoites, the infectious stage of the parasite, from its salivary glands. The sporozoites wriggle through the blood and into the liver, where they invade cells and rapidly divide. At this stage, a patient has no symptoms, but after about a week, the parasites burst from infected liver cells as merozoites and flood into the bloodstream, infecting and bursting red blood cells. This marks the symptomatic stage of the infection, when the parasite begins to inflict terrible fevers, headaches, vomiting, and possibly death. Killing the parasite at the late liver stage, right before it starts sickening a patient, is the immunogenic sweet spot, Boddy said. What we've really happened upon here is the remarkable ability of this drug to permit sporozoite infection and liver stage development all the way through to the late liver stage, and then the drug blocks the parasites from being able to get out and invade red blood cells, he said. The huge number of dead parasite cells then prime the body's lasting immune response. The promise behind the method is that every time someone is bitten, dead parasite cells would build up again, giving the body a chance to refortify its immune response. In mice, the treatment generated anti-malarial antibodies and T cells, which learned to recognize the parasite and execute infected cells, even after the drug left the body. Mice given the vaccine and infected with the rodent version of malaria didn't get sick, and, when bitten by 10 malarial mosquitoes almost 2 years later, retained immunity. Using bioengineered mice grafted with human liver cells, the researchers were able to test their treatment on the strain of malaria that infects humans, and showed it also successfully killed the human-adapted version of the parasite. Mice have been quite predictive in previous malaria vaccine studies, Boddy said, so we're very excited about the possibility that this will work in people, and we're ready to start doing clinical trials in this space very, very soon. Boddy and two of his colleagues have submitted patents related to the vaccine method, and a major paper in 2017 revealed two malaria proteins called plasmepsin IX and X are essential for malaria to escape liver cells and get into the bloodstream. Boddy and his colleagues at WEHI and pharmaceutical company MSD had already been working on trying to disrupt a different protein, which didn't work, but it turned out the drug could disrupt plasmepsin IX and X. That's the discovery that allowed the scientists to turn liver cells from a parasite nursery into a death trap. So there we are. That story from The Age on the 15th of August was entitled Turning Mosquito Bites into Vaccine Booster Shots, and that was written by Angus Dalton. And before we have a short break, I've got this other short piece here to read to you from The Weekend Australian, the 15th to the 16th of August, and it's the Spotlight column. On your nonnas. First the grannies saw through a giant loaf, they saw, as in S-A-W, through a giant loaf of bread. Next, they fry a sausage several metres long, coiled like a cinnamon roll. When Teresa Calia inhales the aroma of red wine from a glass as large as her head, Grazia in Campo sternly reminds her the booze is meant for cooking only. All is quickly forgiven, though, when they hold up their creation to the camera. It's the most beautiful sausage sandwich in the world. The pair spoke that in unison, and the video is one of dozens posted on Instagram by a historic bakery in Puglia in Italy. Such reels have turned locals, Calia, 88, and Incampo, 90, into social media stars. They're part of a growing online phenomenon known as Nonna Maxing, which celebrates Italian grandmothers, offering an authentic alternative to the airbrushed offerings of younger influencers. Their humorous videos are helping local businesses thrive. Our parents brought us up to do lots of things, and we want to teach the younger generations, says Incampo. Another popular nonna is Silvana Binney, 84, whose cooking videos have helped promote the family bakery in Florence. Then there's Lucia Fetz, 96, whose social media content, whether toking on a joint or championing topless sunbathing, is much more irreverent. Nonna Lucia, as she's known, lives in Rome and has posed nude for Rolling Stone. I like meeting people, discussing different ways of seeing and thinking, Fertz says. It opens the spirit and keeps you young. So there we are. That's a spotlight on your nonnas. That was from the Weekend Australian, the 15th to the 16th of August. And it's now 25 minutes after 12.
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0: Yes, welcome back to the program. Coming up in this next half hour, we have a story about holidaying in Spain and why you have to eat late. We have a story about a trip to the Kimberley in WA. We hear about one writer's thoughts about French food. We have a Two of Us story. But first up, we have this on how to run a marathon. Thanks, Gordon.
1: Thank you, Ala. This article comes from The Age and the upfront column, and it's on page 5 of the Good Weekend magazine of the 15th of August. How to run a marathon. Paul Connolly has written it. Given that a marathon is 42.2 kilometres, the distance approximately from the MCG to Frankston or from the Sydney Town Hall to Waterfall, let's momentarily put aside the central question of how to run a marathon to address a more pressing one. Why do it in the first place? People do it for their own reasons, says Gold Coast-based record breaker Achana Murray Bartlett, who in 2022-23 ran 150 marathons in 150 days and is the subject of a new doco called 150. Maybe to prove something to themselves or to support a charity. Full disclosure, I ran one some years ago to get one over on a mate who'd made me sign up for the Melbourne Marathon with him, only to pull out a month into our training, citing some vague injury. Leaning on your why, says Murray Bartlett, even if it's spite, can help get you through the part of the endeavour. At about 30 kilometre mark, when low or glycogen stored glucose, you're likely to hit the wall. This is when it feels like Luciano Pavarotti has climbed onto your back. Worse, he won't get off. Of course, getting to the finish line requires getting to the start line. About 95% of the work needed to finish a marathon happens before the race, says Murray Bartlett. She recommends a minimum of 12 to 16 weeks training, which equates to a lot of early morning runs and weekend treks when your loved ones are either in the bed or at the pub. Use a coach, she advises, or research a plan that incorporates running or running walking every other day with a longer run at the weekend. A beginner's first week might total 12 kilometers or so. It's important to begin slowly so you don't put yourself off or get injured, she says. Weekly mileage should then increase to a peak of 50 to 60 kilometers by week 14 before tapering off to 35 kilometers in week 15 and then 13 kilometers the week before the event. The biggest mistake come race day is going off too fast. It's easy to get carried away on adrenaline, says Murray Bartlett, but you must remember to drink water and take on enough fuel such as carb gels and lollies. Finishing a marathon won't come without adversity, she warns, but if you can ride out the tough patches, the satisfaction of having accomplished a goal, even if it's only to lord it over a mate in perpetuity, is very real. The relief is immense, she says, and then you're just overwhelmed with elation and pride. That article from the Age Good Weekend Supplement, page 5, in the upfront column, How to Run a Marathon, with the words from Paul Connolly.
0: And the continuing with the Age Good Weekend magazine of the 15th of August, we have the Two of Us column. And we have this time a timber mill worker, Blake Marsh, and his wife, Ashley, a housekeeping supervisor, both 33, are competitive wood choppers. They're also parents to Harrison 6 and Scarlett 4. And the story is written by Stephen Lacey. And here's Blake's side of the story. We met at the Sydney Royal Easter Show about 14 years ago. She had a boyfriend at the time, but I thought she was hot. I liked her smile and she has very cute dimples. So I added her to Facebook. A couple of years later, we saw each other again in New Zealand, where there's a competition every day from Boxing Day to New Year's Day. We really connected. Ashley's one of the best wood choppers in the world. She won the Women's World Championship underhand title in 2024, where competitors stand on a log and chop it between their feet. The winner is the fastest to cut through it. She has great coordination and hits with power. She's played hockey her whole life and is pretty good in the gym. She's well built for this sport. We talk a lot about wood chopping, especially during the summer months. The New South Wales season is the Wimbledon of wood chopping. We go away every weekend and train every afternoon. The axes weigh about 3 kilos, and for 40 long seconds, you've got to be really, really fit. We talk about how to shave off time. She's really cool about taking advice. In this sport, you can't afford to be cocky. Ashley's weakness is overthinking, telling herself she's got to beat this person or that. Instead of just focusing on what she's got to do, you've got to keep it simple. We'll often bicker about the axes. It's my job to keep mine and hers as sharp as razors. But our biggest argument wasn't about chopping wood. It was at my dad's 50th, 10 years ago, at a pub. She was drunk. I told her to ease up, and she threw a drink in my face. I can't remember what I said to her, but we stormed out and had a massive row at home in the New South Wales Hunter Valley. The next day we had a big talk and resolved it. She barely drinks now. She's a great mum. She's already teaching Harrison wood chopping. He's got a little axe, a miniature version of the ones we use, sharp. He wears chainmail socks and stands on his log and chops away. She's a good teacher, but impatient. If he doesn't listen and mishits the wood, she gets frustrated. I agree with her, though. If you don't listen, you could get hurt. It's a dangerous sport. Ashley's fit, but she still eats too much junk food. I'm at one end of the table eating grapes, and she's at the other end frigging chocolate biscuits. Sometimes I'll pull her up on it. I don't get a very friendly response. It annoys me how easily she gets sidetracked. We've just renovated, and there's one wall in the house that's about a metre wide that's still not finished. I'll say, can you just paint it? I can't paint to save myself. She'll tell me she's going to get onto it and then just does something else. The unhappiest I've ever seen her was when her pop died 3 years ago. He was very old and just about ready to go. She'd just won her first world title, which she wanted him to see before he died. They were very close and she took it hard. We bicker a lot, but I love her to bits. She's my best friend. And here's Ashley's side of the story. What did I like about him? He didn't take himself too seriously. We'd hang out after each event in New Zealand, jet boating and spending evenings at the bar with the rest of the woodchoppers. We didn't kiss until the night before I left to go home to Westport on the South Island. He made the first move. He kissed me, then asked me if I wanted to go behind the bakery with him. I said no. We stayed in contact, him in Australia, me in New Zealand, for the next 6 months, flying back and forth to each other. And then he was in a bad car accident not far from his home in the lower Hunter Valley. His mum phoned me, and that's when I realised, holy shit, I think I love him. A few months later, I moved to Australia to be with him. Blake's great at keeping the mood light while I'm busy overthinking everything. The world titles are stressful, and I can put a lot of pressure on myself. He's good at humbling me, reminding me that I'm just cutting a block of wood in half. It's not a big deal. He's a good coach. Most afternoons after work, we'll chop logs together, and he'll help me with my technique. His number one tip is, keep it simple, stupid. I'm pretty proud of him and the way he wood chops. He has a very fast swing, both into the wood and out of it. Blake's happiest when he's being a dad. Harrison loves getting out there with an axe. A real sharp one too. I've got videos of Harrison chopping a log and Blake is calling him through, telling him where to hit the log next. I've just been round at my in-laws and Harrison's been on the ride-on, mowing the lawn by himself. He can even drive a digger. He's quite handy for a six-year-old. Whenever I compete, Blake's on the sidelines, supporting me, yelling at me to go faster and to put my drives in, those final hits when the log's about to cut through. There have been times when I've literally stopped chopping, either because the log's too hard or I'm just too unfit. He gets pissed off if it's a competition he thinks I could have won and made some money. We talk a lot about what gear we need to buy. It can cause arguments because he always wants to buy more axes, and they're not cheap. Each one costs about $900, and he reached his quota for the year in April. He's pretty good at telling me when I need to stop spending money, though. It's annoying the way he says he's going to do something, and it's still not done 2 weeks later, and I end up having to do it myself, like tiling the splashback in the kitchen and putting the door handles on the cabinets. I get sick of asking him. Blake's such a man's man. He has no care in the world about what he looks like. He won't get a haircut and lives in work boots, shorts and a polo shirt. And it's not a nice polo shirt. It's a filthy friggin' thing that's always covered in fuel and tree sap. He drives me nuts, but I still love him lots. So there we are. That was the interview, the two of us interview, between Blake Marsh and his wife Ashley, who are both woodchoppers, competitive woodchoppers. And that was written by Stephen Lacey, and it appeared in the Age Good Weekend magazine on the 15th of August.
1: Our next article comes from the Weekend Australia, the 15th and 16th of August, under the Steve Waterson column, In the Best Possible Taste. For the finest French food, just follow your snout. It's foolish, I know, and more than a little pretentious to have a favourite restaurant in a city that boasts more than 25,000 of them. But whenever we manage to get to Paris, I lure Sally to Chez René, a bistro at the eastern end of the Boulevard Saint-Germain. President François Mitterrand liked to lunch there, and the usual parade of celebrities passed through. Bonsoir, Monsieur Hemingway. Drunk again, are we? But it remains cosy and charming, with a warm tradition of laissez-faire, or whatever the French call that attitude. One merry night, a group of us were seated near a pair of immaculately dressed elderly gentlemen and their beribboned poodle, which sat upright between them on their banquet, and shared their meals with exquisite table manners, daintily accepting the choice morsels of beef from its master's forks. I don't like to make snap judgments about strangers, but that indulgence, and the fact they were holding hands and kissing rather more than is usual when two blokes go out for a bite to eat, made me suspect this was Gay Paris in the flesh. My wife Sally is always an engaging dining companion, but in France she becomes even more precious. She speaks a language with an elegant Parisian accent, acquired during her postgraduate studies at the Sorbonne, and teases warmth out of the most clichéd of snooty waiters. But more importantly, Sally tolerates, and to some extent shares, as the French, my love of offal. readers of a delicate constitution should now turn away, for we are heading in a dark and disturbing direction. Not only do I relish the variety and flavour of the parts, les abats, many diners avoid or discard, I feel a duty to respect the origin of my food, an attitude beautifully articulated by the great Fergus Henderson of London's St. John Restaurant in his 1999 classic cookbook, Nose to Tail Eating. If you're going to kill an animal, he wrote, it seems only polite to use the whole thing. I like to think my taste reflects an empathy towards the beast's blood, boudin noir, and organs, and not, as offal-averse friend once rudely suggested, a kinship born of understanding that I simply inspire revulsion in more people than I delight. But despite the notion that it's a byproduct fit only for the poor, those who love offal are in fact heirs to an earlier golden age, when organ meats were highly prized, reserved for kings and chieftains, mirroring the instinct of lions and other top predators that head straight for the heart, liver and kidneys. These are the most nutritious parts of their catch, rich in iron, vitamins and minerals. The lionesses and their cubs are welcome to the protein slabs of rump steak. Only relatively did offal lose its cachet. It needs to be prepared and eaten fresh, which is incompatible with our drift away from butchers to supermarkets, seeking the convenience of buying our meat where we can pick up our washing powder favouring cuts with a longer shelf life. Back to Chez René, a glance at their menu online reassures you nothing has changed. They're the frog's legs and snails, the salade de mousseau, snout salad, admittedly it sounds better in French, and my go-to rognon de veau, entier, whole veal kidney. And if you're lucky enough to visit on a Wednesday, make room for a day's special andouille, a fat, foul-smelling but addictive pork intestine sausage, endorsed by the Association Amicale des Amateurs d'Andouille Authentique. A big no merci from Sally. Even if the thought currently disgusts you, it would be more prudent to make the effort to acquire taste for these more challenging, less glamorous cuts. The way economy's headed, we'll soon be fighting wild dogs for scraps in our scorched Australian wasteland. That article from the Weekend Australian, 15th and 16th, from the Weta Steve Watterson column in The Best Possible Taste. It was on page 50.
0: Well, not my cup of tea, I must say, but anyway. And now we go to the local government section of The Age of the 25th of July. Councils harness AI while navigating the risks. The Municipal Association of Victoria, MAV, is helping local councils navigate the challenges and dangers of artificial intelligence, including an award-winning project designed to speed up housing approvals. The MAV's work on using AI in statutory planning won the Award for Technology and Digital Innovation at this year's National Awards for Planning Excellence. The project showed how AI can help councils meet housing targets by automating routine tasks like document processing and application validation, and by supporting customer queries with language processing tools. The local government body has also created an AI procurement register that is intended to guide councils toward pre-vetted technology providers who can supply the solutions they need. The MAV has warned that AI is amplifying risks like misinformation, online harassment, artificially generated demand, and fragmented information, leaving local councils increasingly vulnerable to attacks and systemic disruption. Utilising AI in a strategic and considered way has the potential to relieve increasing workload demands, enhance efficiency, and move towards more anticipatory service and maintenance, says MAV Chief Innovator in Residence, Bonnie Shaw. But as councils adapt to AI, they must lead with their values: transparency in decision-making, cultural inclusivity, support for professional judgment, and thoughtful stewardship of place and community to guard against the reality of its challenges. The MAV has joined a national AI working group for councils in collaboration with the Australian Local Government Association, and says it will soon launch an AI roadmap to to boost collaboration in the sector. Councils have been adopting advanced AI in a wide range of areas, including three-dimensional geographic information systems, 3D GIS. For example, Merribick City Council won a 2026 Planning Institute of Australia Stakeholder Engagement Award for its flood mapping project, Calming the Storm, which incorporated AI. The project helped more than 10,000 landowners navigate complex urban flood mapping through empathetic, multilingual and community-centred engagement processes that strengthened local resilience and trust, the Institute said. Other councils, including Merribick, are using digital twin technology that creates 3D models of precincts or entire municipalities, allowing planners to test the effects of proposed infrastructure in advance. In its ultimate form, a digital twin provides accurate 3D and 4D time models of cities above and below ground, including buildings, roads, utilities, and boundaries, enabling advanced decisions on planning and managing current and future infrastructure. Web-based visualization of massive data sets gathered from many sources, including drones, sensors, utilities, land zonings, building specifications, and real-time transport movements, gives planners access to the digital equivalent of a crystal ball. They can conjure up holograms, multidimensional models, and plans showing a site's past and present, and place ideas for new projects into the model, which instantly adapts to show what the effects would be. So there we are. That article was called Councils Harness AI While Navigating the Risks, and that was in the local government section of The Age on the 25th of July.
1: Our next article comes from The Age, a Spectrum supplement of the 15th of August, and this article is by Anson Cameron, Trial and Treasure. I signed up for the Outback's Squid Game. Now I look like a gaudy octopus. A veteran of the country's northwest once told me, "You come out of the Kimberley to recover." He was right. Everything in that gargantuan rockery is anathema to the modern human's comfort. The place is a Thoreauvian sequence of Squid Game. I have so many welts, bites, stings, abrasions and bruises covering me that I look like a trespasser brought down by birdshot before being flogged. The pharmaceuticals are useless. Swellings flicker and flare floridly across my hide like a bioluminescence on a certain gaudy octopus that pulse and shimmer when goaded by a shark or an Attenborough. To walk the wild Kimberley is to make innumerable staccato decisions. Where to step, which piece of stone might tip you headfirst into a sandstone crevasse garnished with spinifex, which route will lead into a tangle of vine and elephant grass, which into head-high spinifex and a barrage of eager green ants. Even camel hates spinifex, each plant a supernova of spines containing toxins to inflame, blister and infect your skin. Every day at walk's end, I use a hunting knife to leave a ticks from my crevices as if I were a carpenter prizing roof nails from the tin, and then whiskey to aid sleep on the rock, of course, always rock, amid the screech and wing beat of bats, as big as corgis. We were as remote as any place on today's planet. On a plateau overlooking a wild river, we found a cave mouth shaped like a gaping wound in a rock face 3 meters above the ground. Climbing to it, we found inside a conch shell the size of a football. Its patterns had faded to white. How many years had it been here? Carried 2 days' walk from the sea? 200? 20,000? Had it been traded? Had it been got from the water among the massive crocodiles at this river's mouth? Shells are as beautiful as flowers, but rarer and less ephemeral. This one must have been a treasure to its owners, likely handed from one keeper to the next through generations. The cave looked down an amphitheatre of orange stone, its pillars and protrusions decorated with ceremonial figures the colour of dried blood. They were leaping and dancing, dressed in feathered skirts, elbow and knee bands, and massive feathered headdresses like stooks of hay. It was fine place for a ceremony as anything wrought by Christopher Wren. As I turned the huge shell in my hands, it occurred to me that it was a musical instrument, so sonically profound and elemental to an ancient liturgy as a church organ sitting there in a wall. And I suppose the figures dancing on the stone were dancing to notes once blown from this exotic instrument by some excited musician, some hopeful composer smiling as he brought the thing to his lips, some Amadeus delighted to watch the folk lose themselves in his notes, happily leading them on to abandon. The amphitheatre came alive for me, and I could see the leaping shadows flickering in the firelight on the stone walls, and hear the many singers, their voices echoing off the rock, back into the dance, in a feedback loop that must have sounded like affirmation from the pertinent spirits, freeing the whole onto higher enchantment. Parents hefted toddlers aloft in the dance. Larger children mimicked the moves of the cooler adults. Older folks sat at a dance edge, not wanting to dull the exuberance with their limited footwork, but smiling, approving, occasionally shouting encouragement. I imagined the whole corroboree as a kind of ecstatic gospel service in one of those churches in the U.S. South that birth famous musicians, famous music, and unparalleled emotion, all of it enabled by this conch shell I held in my hands, this invaluable gastropod, trumpet blown by a barefoot Dizzy Gillespie. I hefted the conch and lifted it towards my mouth, thinking I might attempt some antique note, some brief replication of the sound of blood-dark figures on the walls might recognize and come alive to. But I didn't do it, nor would I pull the stops on the pipe organ in a deconsecrated church. We climbed up and put the conch back in the cave on the stone where we found it. It sits there in a place once central, sacred, and now remote, an inanimate thing suffused with ghostly history and wondrous potential, like a church organ waiting an organist and a congregation that will never come again. That article from the Age Spectrum Supplement from the 15th of August by Anson Cameron was featured on page 2, Trial and Treasure.
0: Now we go to the Age Traveller magazine of the 15th of August on page 10, and it's the regular Savvy Traveller column, and this one's written by Terry Durack, entitled Where They Put the 8 in Late. I once travelled across Spain with a group of Spaniards. I'd have breakfast at 7 a.m. They would come at 9 a.m, then 9:30 a.m, then 10 a.m, until one day the hotel breakfast finished before they even turned up. Lunch wouldn't happen until 2 or 3 p.m, by which time I was catatonic with hunger. As for dinner, it was so late that I had to go out for dinner before I could go out for dinner. But I got used to it. I'd stay up later at night, easy to do, and get up later in the morning. And soon I was quite happy heading out to dine at the requisite 9 or 10 p.m. There's no point being in a different time zone to the rest of the people in the country. Besides, I soon learnt that the Spanish also stop for a mid-morning snack, known as almuerzo, and get together at 5 p.m, merienda, over a glass or a coffee. That helped a lot. It's because the Spanish are so social, says Ruben Lopez Meza, a proudly Spanish-born chef based in Orange, New South Wales. We like excuses to catch up with a mate or family and talk about politics or soccer. What about the siesta? Does that still happen? These days it is more of a weekend thing, says Lopez Meza. If you have a big heavy meal on a Sunday, you need to sleep it off. But there are still traps for the unsavvy traveller. Take churros, for instance. Those crunchy fried pastries that you dip into thick hot chocolate. They're traditionally eaten at the end of a long night, or for breakfast, despite tourists ordering them for dessert. Then there's pinchos versus tapas. Pinchos are small, delicious appetizers from the Basque Country and the North, anchored to bread with a strong toothpick and eaten standing at the bar. Tapas range from garlic prawns to oozy tortilla, an omelette, sizzling chorizo, or creamy salt cod eaten at bar or table. Anything called tapa is a small bite or two, Media ration is enough for two people, and ratione is for three or four. The best way to find a place to eat, says Lopez Meza, is to go for a walk. When you find a bar with the floor covered with paper napkins and toothpicks, that's the one. If they're too busy to clean up, they must be good. Spanish dining is intensely regional, so go for what's local. Seafood in Galicia, roast suckling pig in Castilla y León, gazpacho in Andalusia, paella in Valencia. Jamón, the fragrant cured ham finely carved by hand, is a must. Jamón serrano is great for everyday eating, but jamón ibérico, from a special breed of black-footed pig that eats better than you do, is up there with caviar and truffles. Drinking is as regional as eating, from the cider of Asturias and Jerez sherry of Cadiz to the cava of Catalonia and the Sassoli light sparkling wine of San Sebastian. That said, an Estrella Damm lager goes well with everything, especially potato chips, which the Spanish have raised to an art form. Salud! So that was the Savvy Traveller column, Where They Put the Eight in Late. And that was written by Terry Durack in the Age Traveller magazine of the 15th of August.
1: And also from the 15th of August from the Age, a Spectrum supplement, page 16, The Verdict by Tom W. Clark. The flop whose moment has come back. The Nice Guys is the most underrated film of the 21st century. The best film of 2016 was a stylish homage to the old school Hollywood and a Los Angeles lost to time. A love letter to a type of movie they don't make anymore, brought to life with a brilliant original soundtrack, rapid-fire dialogue, and a star-studded cast led by Ryan Gosling. No, not La La Land. It's The Nice Guys, the criminally underseen neo-noir comedy starring Ryan Gosling and Russell Crowe. Unlike La La Land, it's absolutely bombed at the box office. And unlike La La Land, it didn't almost win the Best Picture of the Oscars. However, it's well overdue for a re-evaluation. This is the best cinematic comedy of the past 15 years and the most underrated film of the 21st century. It has everything you could ever want in a movie. Comedy, drama, action, mystery, amazing stunts, fun outfits, outlandish twists, endlessly quotable dialogue, and two of the most acclaimed male movie stars at the absolute height of their powers. The Nice Guys is a story of Private Eye Holland March, Ryan Gosling, and enforcer for hire Jackson Healy, Russell Crowe, who reluctantly team up to investigate the disappearance of a young woman, Amelia Margaret Qualley, getting hilariously lost in the seedy underbelly beneath the glamour of the 1970s Los Angeles and unwittingly stumbling into a massive web of conspiracy and corruption. As the writer of the Lethal Weapon films and The Last Action Hero and director of Kiss Kiss Bang Bang and Iron Man 3, Shane Black had established a reputation for tight, exciting scripts and upending the expectations of action movies. The Nice Guys is his masterpiece, taking the Shane Black experience to the mountaintop and riding a flaming dinner tray straight down it. The script crackles with a kind of dialogue that leaves you breathless, both for laughter and sheer pace. The labyrinthine mystery box plot is twisty enough for you to get lost in without ever feeling stupider than our lovable protagonists. And Black recreates old-school L.A. as well, as if not better than Tarantino's Oscar-winning Once Upon a Time in Hollywood would few years later. As our hapless investigators fumble their way around town, we are treated to a vivid dreamscape of the glitz and the glamour of Hollywood's elite, as well as its dirty, desperate backstages. The supporting cast is outstanding. Australia's Anjorie Rice has her breakout as the precocious Holly, more than holding her own against Hollywood heavyweights. Qualley stuns in just a second film, and the ever-enjoyable Matt Bomer shows up as a vicious assassin with an unfortunate haircut. Unfortunately, though, the film is elevated into true classic territory by the unlikely chemistry between Gosling and Crowe. That was an abbreviated version of that article.
0: Yes, thank you very much, Gordon. It sounds like a movie we should all try and see. And we're coming up to 1 o'clock now.

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11: Welcome back to your afternoon review. And I have Gordon Reading with me today. And in this part of the program, before the end of the show at 1:30, we have a travel piece about Morocco. We have a book review. We have a reflections story about a mother with Parkinson's disease. But first up, we have this story about returning ancestors' bones. Thanks, Gordon.
12: Thank you, Ula. This article comes from The Australian of the 1st and 2nd of August, page 6. Peace at last as ancestors' exile ends with return to Arnhem Land. This article is by Paige Taylor, Indigenous Affairs correspondent. The remains of 14 Yolngu people held by Museum Victoria since the 1930s have been returned home to Arnhem Land with ceremony and song. Acclaimed artist Jambua Marawili, caretaker of the Marapa clan, led a series of historic repatriation ceremonies with leaders from the Jawangu, Madapa, Japu, Dudi Japu, Mangali, Marakulu clans at the Gargan and Banyala this week. Dr. Marawili said it was momentous for Yolngu people. It's really important to bring our ancestors back to their own country. Dr. Marawili said, they have the patterns and designs of the land painted on them. Those patterns belong here, in my backyard. The ancestors, as well as the sacred objects, the dilly bags, the armbands, the objects held elsewhere, need to return. We need to show our young ones so that they know some of our ancestral heritage was taken away and stored in other people's country. We need to show the future generations and our culture has remained, and we can bring our ancestors back through the same song cycles and ceremonies of our forefathers. For generations, we've been and continue to paint our patterns, perform our ceremonies, including our song lines. This shows we are still totally connected through land and sea and patterns with those we rest back in their own soil on their own country. In 2018, the University of Melbourne transferred the remains, referred to collectively as ancestors, into the care of the Victorian Aboriginal Heritage Council. The university's repatriation team worked with Dr. Marawili and other clan leaders, cultural authorities, and the Victorian Aboriginal Heritage Council to coordinate the return of ancestors. This week, across multiple days of ceremony and song, 14 ancestors were returned, with the first repatriation taking place at Gangan, then on Thursday at Blue Mud Bay, Banyala. The University of Melbourne's Deputy Vice-Chancellor, Indigenous, Barry Judd, was at the historic ceremony. On behalf of the University of Melbourne, we are deeply honoured to be here, acknowledging the wrongs of the past to strengthen and heal for a better future, while fulfilling our obligations and ethical responsibilities, Professor Judd said. University of Melbourne Associate Provost Marcia Langton acknowledged the clans on Friday and applauded Dr. Marawili's leadership in advocating for the repatriation over many years. Dr. Jambawa Marawili has worked tirelessly to advocate for his people and see the return of his ancestors to his homeland in the northeast Arnhem Land, Professor Langton said. The importance of returning ancestors

0: too long in the so-called care of institutions, too far away from their families and clans. Professor Langton described repatriation work as increasingly urgent due to the age of senior knowledge holders and authorities with cultural ties to the collections from regions such as Arnhem Land, where robust cultural governance endured in accordance with clan structures. The remains known as ancestors were part of the University of Melbourne's Donald Thompson Collection, which reflects the social and cultural life of Aboriginal people from Cape York, Arnhem Land, and the Central and Gibson Deserts, and includes material from Papua, Solomon Islands, and West Papua. In a written statement on Friday, the University of Melbourne said the remains were collected by Thompson, who died in 1970. They were part of a collection named after him. On Friday, the university said the collection had deep significance for the diverse peoples and the communities represented and for the continuation of culture and belonging. The University of Melbourne acknowledges Professor Thompson and his family and notes his important legacy and efforts in documenting Indigenous cultures, for which he had the utmost respect, the university said. The Donald Thompson Collection is of immense significance to Aboriginal peoples, and its value to researchers in Australia and internationally concerned with understanding human diversity cannot be underestimated, Professor Langton said. That article from the Australian of 1st and 2nd of August came from page 6, Peace at Last as Ancestors' Exile Ends with Return to Arnhem Land. The article was by Paige Taylor, Indigenous Affairs Correspondent.
1: And now we go to The Age, Good Weekend magazine of the 8th of August. And this is the Reflections column, page 17, and it's entitled Fair Play. Even as Parkinson's disease strips the writer's mother away, a deeply familiar card game brings her briefly back. And it's written by Lily Zhu. Mum? Her eyes are closed on the screen. Mum, can you nod if you can hear me? She nods. Then her face goes still. The video call feels like looking at a photograph. My mother was diagnosed with Parkinson's disease 9 years ago, though the tremor had been there long before. This runs in the family, she used to say, whenever we suggested she see a doctor. My grandmother's hands shook. She lived to 90. My uncle's hands have shaken for years. He's 89. It's a family trait. We didn't push her. By 2017, her feet seemed glued to the floor whenever she tried to take a first step. When she finally saw a doctor, the disease had already reached an intermediate stage. I watched Parkinson's strip her away slowly, piece by piece. She lost the ability to walk unaided. Her handwriting, once neat, became unsteady, then unrecognisable. She could no longer sign her name. Her voice softened and thinned as if she had a cold that never lifted. She stopped singing, once her greatest joy. Eventually, only those closest to her could understand her words. Now she can barely eat solid food. Sometimes she chokes on her own saliva. When I lived with her, the changes were gradual, almost untraceable. 2 years ago, I moved from Shanghai to Sydney. I visit twice a year. That six-month gap makes every shift visible. On my last visit, I found her sitting at the dining table, eyes closed, drifting between sleep and waking, like a sculpture placed there and forgotten. I sat beside her. Mum, she nodded slightly. Open your eyes, my father said gently. Your daughter is here. Her eyes remained closed. Then she raised her hand and used her fingers to lift her eyelids, slowly, as if opening something heavy. She looked at me. I remembered something. She used to love playing poker. Do you want to play? I asked. She nodded several times. I found a deck of cards and began to deal. At the sound, she straightened her back, picked up the cards and arranged them carefully. I know the rules, she said, just as I started to explain. Her hands were steady, her gaze fixed. We began. She calculated and waited, picking her moments, round by round, and she won. Oh, just good luck, she said lightly. But there was a faint lift at the corner of her mouth. We played again. Too bad, she sighed. All the small cards keep coming to me. They're having a meeting here. Really? I leaned over to look. She pulled her cards closer to her

0: could see them. All of them were big. She smiled. She won again. The energy in her face filled the room. My father drifted over to watch. "Join us," she said. He sat down. After a moment, quietly, he took two high cards from the top of the stack in front of him and slipped them into my mother's. He wanted her to win. He wanted her to stay like this. She looked at the cards, then, without a word, she picked them out and pushed them back across the table. "No need," she said. No one spoke. It was the first time in years I had seen her refuse help, not because she couldn't use it, but because she wouldn't. Something in her, not just her memory, but something quieter and more stubborn had not left. Later, I learned that deeply familiar activities can sometimes reach through the disease and bring a person back, briefly. For the rest of my visit, we played every day. Whenever she picked up her cards, she complained about her bad hand. Whenever she won, she called it luck. But we never tried to give her the good cards again. Now I am back in Sydney. My father tells me she joins the card games less and less. The moments she can focus are shorter. Sometimes she closes her eyes while holding the cards. "Mum," I look at her face on the screen. "Remember how you always said you had bad cards? You have a poker face, do you know that?" Again, there is the faintest lift at the corners of her mouth. The rules are slipping away. The cards are harder to hold. But something in her still knows how to play. She is still there. And that lovely piece of writing was by Lily Zhu, and it was called Fair Play. It was in the Age Good Weekend magazine of the 8th of August.
1: And coming from the Age, the Spectrum supplement of the 8th of August on page 10, Christy Mastered Art of the Literary Poison. This is the Turning Pages column by Jane Sullivan. When we were all in a tiz about a recent murder trial involving mushrooms, the most common comment was, "Isn't it just like an Agatha Christie novel?" The Queen of Crime was a great aficionado of death by mushroom or toadstool, and she used the device in at least four novels. Florrie Gibbs in Murder is Easy supposedly dies of poisoned mushrooms that she picked herself. There's a poisoned mushroom stew in By the Pricking of My Thumbs, and a poisoned sage and mushroom soup in The Secret of Chimneys. In The 450 from Paddington, Lucy Islesbarrow creates a dish with mushrooms that is blamed for the entire household becoming ill. The 450 from Paddington is one of librarian Melissa Jones's favourite Christie novels. It's a Miss Marple mystery, but a lot of the sleuthing is done by Lucy Islesbarrow, who is smart, resourceful, beautiful, and quite a good detective. The teenage Jones, already possessed, obsessed with Christie ever since she found a paperback with a huge wasp on the cover in her mother's bookshelf, Death in the Clouds, saw Lucy as the kind of woman she wanted to be, along with other strong female protagonists such as Anne Benningfield, Tuppence Beresford, Eileen Brent, and Victoria Jones. Perhaps since Miss Marple was too old to be a role model for a teenager, but along with legendary detective Hercule Poirot, she still had immense appeal. Christie summed her up pretty well. "Miss Marple has some faint affinity with my own grandmother, also a pink and white pretty old lady who, although having led the most sheltered and Victorian of lives, nevertheless always appeared to be intimately acquainted with all the depths of human depravity." Melissa Jones has had a great fun acquiring a collection of Christie books for the State Library Victoria to celebrate the 50th anniversary of the dame's death this year. 22 first editions with striking covers are on display in the library's new World of the Book exhibition. Support has come from the library's pioneering Women's Writers Fund, set up in 2021 to correct the historic gender imbalance in the state collection. As every Christie fan knows, her fascination with poisons didn't stop at mushrooms. She trained as a nurse during World War I and moved on to a hospital dispensary where she got to know a great deal about poisons. She killed 80 of her fictional victims with deadly substances such as cyanide, arsenic, strychnine, thallium, often administered in a fiendishly ingenious ways, through a dart, a nasal spray, or horror of horrors for English breakfast lovers, hidden in the marmalade. But her expert knowledge was also used for good. Her description of the symptoms of the thallium poison in The Pale Horse contributed to catching a serial killer, stopped the murderous wife, and helped a nurse to treat a sick child. Why, skeptics might wonder, does a mere writer of detective novels deserve to join Jane Austen, Virginia Woolf, and the Brontes in the world of the book exhibition? Well, there was never anything mere about Christie. She is the highest-selling author of all time, holding the Guinness World Record as the most translated author in history, and was made a dame in 1971 for developing crime fiction as a serious literary genre. Jones loves her for her puzzles, murder in an enclosed space, a limited list of suspects, and the unravelling of secrets. She also loves the endings. When there's uncertainty in the world, people like to read about certainties, and you can always be certain that Poirot or Marple will discover the truth. That article from the Age Spectrum Supplement of the 8th of August on page 10, Christie Mastered Art of the Literary Poison. It was on the Turning Pages column by Jane Sullivan.
0: And now we go to the Age Travel section of August the 8th, and it's called Moroccan Roll, written by Julieta Jamison. Spain may still be celebrating its FIFA World Cup 2026 win, but Morocco has already taken the ball and run with it. It's investing heavily ahead of co-hosting the 2030 FIFA World Cup, expanding airports, extending high-speed rail, and upgrading roads, stadiums, and infrastructure, using the moment to strengthen its position as a major destination. Morocco now surpasses Egypt as the most visited country in Africa, and the optimism has been buoyed by the end of a seven-year drought that left reservoirs depleted, hillsides brown, and farms under pressure. Yet tourism continued to surge. The country welcomed a record 19.8 million visitors in 2025, up 14% on the previous year, helped by expanded air links, improved infrastructure, and growing investment ahead of 2030. Morocco's appeal rests partly on its proximity to Europe. Within a few hours, travellers from cities such as London, Paris, and Madrid can reach a destination that feels culturally removed from their own. Those who travelled through the country during the drought years, however, encountered a different Morocco. The Sahara and the desert landscapes of the south remained, much as visitors expected, but agricultural areas, olive groves, and mountain landscapes bore the effects of prolonged water shortages. But heavy rain and snow during the winter of 2025-26 lifted national dam levels and prompted Morocco's water minister to declare the seven-year drought over. The rains replenished reservoirs and revitalised vegetation. They also caused severe flooding in parts of the country. One family-run hotel on Morocco's Atlantic coast provides a particularly tangible illustration of what the drought meant and what its end now looks like. Villa Maroc is within the UNESCO-listed Medina of Essaouira. The property claims to be Morocco's first riad, a traditional Moroccan house or palace hotel, although its origins are relatively modest. It began as a private retreat in 1988, opened as a hostel in 1990, and was bought by the family of its current manager, Munir Ezahir, in the mid-1990s. Over time, four traditional houses were linked to create the 21-room hotel. The family also owns a farm outside Essaouira. Domaine Villa Maroc is a working olive farm, and is at the heart of what we're trying to do, says Ezahir. Guests can join walks through the olive groves, taste the farm's oil, and harvest produce to use in farm-to-table cooking classes. Growing food, producing olive oil, preserving lemons, or harvesting herbs aren't activities we've created for visitors, she says. They're simply part of everyday life here. The long dry affected that. Like everyone working the land in Morocco, we felt the effects of the drought, particularly through lower olive yields, says Ezahir. It was a reminder just how dependent agriculture is on nature and the changing climate. Villa Maroc employs locals in its hospitality and agricultural teams, sources its produce within Morocco, and plans menus around seasonal availability. Products from the family's groves are also used in its spa, including olive and argan oils. Other amenities are made by Moroccan suppliers. It gives guests a chance to experience Morocco in an unfiltered way, says Ezaher. Rather than simply taste Moroccan food or buy local products, they understand where it comes from and meet the people who make it. So you can read more about that by going to their website, see villa-maroc.com. And that story was written by Julieta Jamieson, and it was called Moroccan Roll in the Age Travel Magazine on the 8th of August.
1: And in the Australian Travel Magazine, 15th and 16th of August, follow the reader. Shell-shocked in Chennai. This article is by Helen Marney, Greenslopes, Queensland. On a recent trip to Chennai in southern India with a colleague, I visited a school and a home for differently abled young people. The school is associated with another in the city that our Australian charity supports. It was great to hear of their endeavours in various areas of sustainability, and we were especially interested to find they had egg-laying chickens. On leaving the school, we were presented with 7 open trays of fresh eggs, each holding 30, a total of 210 eggs. They were a gift to take back to school our charity supports on the other side of Chennai. We had organised a taxi for the return journey, and the cab driver said he would secure the trays in the boot. That was all very well until we were halfway back and his taxi broke down. At this point, we looked at each other and knew the problem was not that the vehicle needed repairs, but that we had to get the eggs safely to our destination. Our closest and quickest way of returning to the school was via the open tuk-tuk. But what about the eggs? After much discussion with the tuk-tuk driver, it was decided the eggs had to travel back with us on my colleague's lap with an extra hand from me to help steady the load. The streets in Chennai are very much in need of repairs, and the 3 designated lanes of traffic usually hold 8 lanes of cars, not to mention the occasional cow wandering through this massive stream of vehicles. I am pleased to advise not one egg was broken on the trip, but our continuous laughter throughout the 40-minute ride could easily be heard above the overwhelming engine noise. We must travel to broaden our horizons, and we are often warned not to put all our eggs in one basket. In this case, however, we managed to broaden our horizons and successfully place our eggs in one tuk-tuk, and all, even the cows, were unscathed. That article from the Australian Travel Luxury edition of the 15th and 16th of August, Follow the Leader, Shell-Shocked in Chennai by Helen Marney, Greenslopes, Queensland.
0: And we have this short piece from the New Scientist, the March edition, and it's entitled Facing Down the Final Enemy. We may be closer to immortality, but practical and philosophical questions remain. Billionaires, for all their money, face one in... I'll say that again. Billionaires, for all their money, face one ordinary limit, death. No matter how much you spend, no matter how many doctors you employ, you cannot escape the moment at which you cease to be. That is perhaps until now. As we report on page 4 of this magazine, a startup called Nectome has developed a technique for preserving the physical architecture of the brain in the minutes after death. Tested so far in pigs, but soon to be offered to people, the idea is that this could be used to reconstruct the brain's connectome, a 3D map of its structure, and in doing so, provide a path to resurrection. To be clear, we have no idea how to create a working consciousness from a connectome, nor whether it will ever be possible to do so. As they have explored, consciousness remains a deep mystery, complete with a famous hard problem that we are still only starting to grasp. Besides the scientific problem of consciousness, there are key questions. Can a brain be recreated digitally on a computer, or must it be biological? And even if we solve those, legal hurdles remain, as Nectome's technique requires that the subject undergoes medically assisted death which is illegal in most parts of the world. Yet because Nectome is promising to preserve the structure of the brain indefinitely, anyone taking up its offer must merely hope that these problems are one day solved, even if not until the far future. Assuming it is actually feasible, Nectome customers may find themselves waking up centuries after their death. Or will they? Philosophically, we have no way of knowing whether an entity jump-started from a copy of a dying brain would be a continuation of its original owner, even if the entity believed itself to be so. Practically, our descendants may simply leave their brains unrevived. With all that in mind, however, the fact remains that anyone who does undergo Nectome's procedure may very well be setting themselves on the path to immortality. How we even begin to reckon with that is perhaps the hardest problem of all. Yes, it's a bit of science fiction there, I think. And I'll just read this book review, and then Gordon might read just a couple of pieces about Africa if you're thinking of going on a holiday. So the book review is called, Last Day of a Prior Life, and it's fiction. It's written by Anders Barber. A luminary of contemporary Spanish literature shines unsettling light on the ghost story in Last Day of a Prior Life. This slender, pensive horror novel begins with a real estate agent preparing a house for sale. After cleaning the kitchen, she discovers a 7-year-old boy sitting on a chair, unblinking. She tells him he can't be there, and he waves goodbye with an anguished look, but continues to appear. A sure sign, thinks the agent, that the house won't sell. Clearly the boy needs something from her, but what? There's only one way to find out. And as the silent bond between the pair grows, the haunting, if that's what it is, will lead the agent through the looking glass into a gothic wonderland where time behaves differently. The relation between past and present fractures, and another life beckons. Andre Barber has won plaudits from prominent writers around the world, and this elegant and disturbing tale twists Black Mirror-like tropes, time loops and doppelgangers and such like into a lyrical tale in which cruelty and beauty intertwine. So there we are. That book is called Last Day of a Prior Life by Anders Barber, and it's a little review by Cameron Woodhead.
1: And now from The Age Traveller, The 8th of August by Sue Williams, 5 countries truly emblematic of Africa and why we love them. Maybe we won't get through all 5. Botswana. One of Africa's most admired democracies, Botswana, is loved by tourists for its lush Okavango Delta, which supports the big 5, lion, leopard, elephant, buffalo and rhino, and is traversable by dugout canoe as well as in traditional safari vehicles. The country also has its stunning Kalahari Desert, home to the San people, one of the world's oldest continuous cultures who still hunt with bows and arrows. And Kenya, the birthplace of the modern safari and the inspiration behind the Lion King. Kenya has well-developed infrastructure and plenty of excellent parks to view wild beasts, from the Masai Mara, which annually hosts the largest migration of animals on Earth, to Amboseli, with its views of Mount Kilimanjaro, from Tsavo to Lake Nakuru, with its fabulous flocks of flaming flamingos. And the final one, Namibia, with the world's oldest desert, the Namib. Namibia's dry and otherworldly landscapes contrast with the green plains of much of the rest of southern Africa. There are the world's highest sand dunes at Sosolewe and dazzling white salt plains and the ghostly skeleton coast where the desert meets the ocean in a debris of shipwrecks and whale bones. That extract of 3 countries from Africa from The Age Traveller, 8th of August by Sue Williams.
0: Thank you, Gordon. And that brings us to the end of our program today. Thank you for tuning in to your afternoon review. My name is Ulla Langavad, and reading with me today was Gordon Veerasamy. And we look forward to your company again next time.

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11: I'm Matt Bell and thanks for joining me for What's News in Aged Care. Coming up on the program, pension win, travel rules relaxed and payments increased from the 20th of September. Aged care wait times grow as Labor accused of shutting down debate on system fix. And aged care workers report persistent staffing and safety concerns. That's later in the program. We start today's program, though, with an article from the website The Senior. It's titled Pension Win, Travel Rule Relaxed and Payments Increased from the 20th of September. It's authored by Carla Mascarenhas. Pensioners who travel overseas will be able to keep their full pension supplement for an extra 6 weeks from September. The move to extend the supplement to 12 weeks from the 20th of September is expected to benefit almost 100,000 older Australians annually, according to the Department of Social Service. It will coincide with a modest increase in the age pension due to indexation, although the exact amount is unknown. Previously, The Senior reported on an aged pensioner who was stranded in America and discovered her age pension had been docked because she had to extend her trip due to her travelling companion, her daughter, becoming unwell. The supplement is attached to two Centrelink payments, the disability and age pension. After 12 weeks temporarily overseas, the supplement will cease, instead of reducing to the basic amount, the Department of Social Services said. What is the pension supplement? The extra payment was originally designed to compensate pensioners for the GST. The full rate of the pension supplement has two components, a basic amount and a remaining amount. Currently, if a pensioner leaves Australia permanently or is overseas temporarily for more than 6 weeks, the pension supplement is reduced to the basic amount only. Who will benefit? The department says about 92,000 pensioners travel overseas every year for more than 6 weeks. About 68,000 recipients travel overseas for between 6 and 12 weeks and will receive more under the new rules. However, not everyone is a winner. About 88,000 recipients already living permanently overseas will see their payment marginally docked from the 20th of September. Another 3,000 recipients per year who move permanently overseas will also see their payment docked when they leave Australia. Where are older Australians travelling to? According to the 2026 Bunnick Baby Boomer Traveller Trend Report, older Australians are outdoing younger Australians when it comes to overseas travel. The report found baby boomers plan an average of 1.3 international trips per year, nearly double the national Australian average of 0.72. Japan, Italy, Egypt, Spain, and Sri Lanka were the top five destinations for baby boomers. When it comes to planning international trips, women are leading the charge, with almost 7 in 10 taking the lead role in booking, compared to just 3 in 10 men. That concludes the article Pension Win, Travel Rule Relaxed and Payments Increased from September the 20th, authored by Carla Mascarenhas and taken from The Senior. Moving on to an article published on The Advertiser and published across the News Limited online network, it's titled Aged Care Wait Times Grow as Labor Accused of Shutting Down Debate on System Fix. It's authored by Julie Cross. The average amount of time it takes to get a place in an aged care home has increased to 356 days. That number was up for the period up to June 30. And is up from an average of 336 days from the previous quarter. Meanwhile, the average number of days someone waits to get support at home services is now 306 days, a drop from 324 from the period ending the 31st of March. The figures come from Labor's second data release on wait times following the introduction of the new Aged Care Act, which came into force on the 1st of November last year. Some of the data from the first set had been revised. The figures also show that there are different wait times depending on where people live. Measuring from the point of applying to getting non-specialist services, those in South Australia and the ACT are waiting the longest, on average 317 days. Queenslanders are waiting on average 305 days, New South Wales 293 days, Victoria 291 days, Tasmania 289 days, and the Northern Territory 229 days. The median wait for an assessment has improved and remains consistently under 1 month, and the time for in-hospital assessments remains under 1 day. Minister for Aged Care and Seniors Sam Ray said demand for aged care continues to grow. What matters to older people is how quickly they can access care. We're making significant progress in driving these times down, and we'll continue to invest so every older Australian can access the care they need sooner, Minister Ray said. Later in the day, the Coalition slammed the Albanese government for shutting down debate on its proposed legislation to allow humans to change the result of an aged care assessment if they think the computer algorithm has got it wrong. The Coalition's Aged Care Amendment Bill passed the Senate earlier this year, with only Labor voting against it. It was introduced into the House of Representatives on Tuesday, but was shut down by Labor. The bill gives qualified assessors the power to exercise professional judgment when the government's integrated assessment tool, IAT, fails to reflect an older Australian's real care needs. News Corp's Care Repair campaign, launched to highlight flaws in the system, has previously highlighted how the algorithm has got people's assessments wrong. Coalition Senator Anne Rustin, who put the amendment forward after hearing horror stories from around the country, reacted angrily to Labor blocking debate. She said the assessment tool, which has been criticised as unsafe by doctors, was broken. It is consistently under-assessing older Australians and failing to identify frailty, vulnerability and complex care needs, Ms. Rustin said. Labor had the opportunity to fix this urgent issue today on the floor of Parliament, but after months of defending this system, they would rather gag debate than fix it, ending a quote there of Senator Rustin. In March, more than 100 federal politicians signed a letter to the minister calling for humans to be allowed to correct the algorithm. In June, health and aged care officials admitted the algorithm did not undergo any live testing before it was rolled out to make life-changing decisions for older Australians. That was the article, Aged Care Wait Times Grow, as Labor accused of shutting down debate on system fix, taken from the Advertiser website and published across the News Limited online network, and authored by Julie Cross. And now to an article from The Weekly Source. It's titled, SA Government Unveils $250 Million Aged Care Funding Boost. It's authored by Caroline Egan. Growing demand for aged care beds is putting renewed focus on expanding capacity across the state. The number of patients in South Australian hospitals well enough to be discharged, but unable to access residential aged care, has risen nearly 50% this year, from 329 at the end of 2025 to 483 as of the 10th of August. Against this backdrop, on Tuesday, the 11th of August, the state's Premier, Peter Malinauskas, Ageing Australia CEO Tom Simonson, and Amplar Health Home Hospital Chief Executive Sarah McRae fronted a press conference in Adelaide. Transition Care Expansion. They opened the expansion of the Transition Care Service at College Grove to 50 beds, following an initial 10 beds that opened in April. The service is being delivered through the Central Adelaide Local Health Network, Carlin, and Medibank-owned Amplar Health. Loans target 650 new beds. At the press conference, the Premier also announced the state's highly anticipated $250 million zero-interest loan scheme would open on the 12th of August, aimed at building 650 new aged care beds. Loans will be available for up to $50 million per application. Construction must begin within 12 months, and the new beds must be operational within 2 years of the loan agreement, according to the terms of the loan. The loan scheme was promised ahead of the March 2026 election and is the second state-based aged care loan scheme in Australia. In July, the Western Australian government announced it had conditionally chosen 8 providers for its $100 million low-interest loan scheme. The South Australian loans will get aged care projects off the ground that might otherwise have had difficulty attracting funding considering the difficult operating environment, Tom Simonson said. These low-interest loans will absolutely tip the balance for some providers who want to build more beds, and it will allow them to do so, to build beds that would not otherwise get built under the current settings, Simonson said. 60% of homes in this country lose money. If you're losing money, it's very hard to find the additional capital necessary to put beds into the ground. We can now hopefully see far more of that happening here in South Australia because of these announcements. Ending a quote there of Tom Simonson from Ageing Australia. Adelaide targeted with federal grants. Earlier this year, the federal government identified Adelaide as one of 4 hotspots for aged care bed shortages, announcing targeted aged care capital assistance, ACAP, grants worth $115 million in total. Last month, it announced 5 operators had been awarded grants worth $34.4 million for aged care developments in Adelaide. The following week, 6 grants worth a total of $25.9 million were announced for operators to build in New South Wales' Illawarra region. Targeted ACAP grants for Perth in the New South Wales Hunter region opened in June and are expected to be announced shortly. Providers are required to deliver new beds within 2 years under the terms of the new ACAP grants. That concludes the article, SA Government Unveils $250 Million Aged Care Funding Boost, authored by Caroline Egan and taken from The Weekly Source.
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11: Our next article is taken from the website Aged Care Insight. It's titled, Aged Care Workers Report Persistent Staffing and Safety Concerns. It's authored by Stephanie Schultz. A national survey of aged care nurses and care workers has raised fresh concerns about staffing levels, workplace violence, and financial transparency across the sector, despite the reforms introduced following the Royal Commission into Aged Care Quality and Safety. The Australian Nursing and Midwifery Federation's Pulse Check of the Aged Care Sector, The Real Impact of Reforms, surveyed over 3,500 aged care workers across Australia, including registered nurses, RNs, enrolled nurses, ENs, and personal care workers, PCWs. Most respondents worked in residential aged care, and more than half had over a decade of experience in the sector. Almost 2 in 5 respondents, 39.71%, rated staffing levels at their workplace as poor or very poor, while 47.52% said the ratio of nursing staff to care staff was inadequate. Almost half of workers, 49.03%, also reported having insufficient time to provide care to residents. Responses from workers employed by for-profit providers were generally more negative across staffing-related measures. The Australian Nursing Midwifery Federal Secretary, Annie Butler, said the results provided a wake-up call for everyone in aged care. "We simply can't assume that aged care is fixed," she said. "The lived experience of frontline nurses and carers shows these reforms may have led to some welcome improvements, such as registered nurse 24/7 coverage, but they certainly haven't gone far enough to fix a broken system." The survey found registered nurse staffing was viewed more favourably than other workforce groups, but respondents reported significant concerns about the number of enrolled nurses and personal care workers available. More than 44% rated enrolled nursing staffing as inadequate, while 41.35% reported insufficient numbers of personal care workers. The Federation has argued that their findings suggest recent reforms, including mandatory care minutes and 24/7 registered nurse coverage, have not fully resolved underlying workforce pressures. "It's clear that serious systemic problems still persist, including poor staffing ratios, caring for large numbers of residents with minimal staffing and support, which is impacting the ability to deliver high quality care, with understaffing also leaving nurses and carers open to physical, verbal and emotional violence," Ms. Butler said. "Workplace violence widespread, recurring. The worrying state of workplace violence incidents across the sector is one of the survey's most significant findings. Almost all respondents, 96.43%, said they had either experienced or observed workplace violence and aggression during the previous 12 months. More than three quarters reported experiencing verbal abuse, while almost 70% reported physical aggression. Just under half reported property damage or thrown objects, while more than one-third reported racism and sexual harassment. The survey found workplace violence was not only widespread, but often recurring. Among workers who experienced verbal abuse, more than half reported occurring daily or multiple times each day. Furthermore, workers who rated staffing levels as very poor were more likely to report experiencing violence and aggression than those who considered staffing levels adequate, suggesting a relationship between workforce shortages and the prevalence of incidents. "There are never enough staff to manage all behaviours from residents. They have to be unsupervised to provide appropriate care to all others." That's quoting a survey respondent. residents were identified as the primary perpetrators of most incidents. However, workers also reported experiencing aggression from residents' family members, visitors, and in some cases, other staff and managers. Family members were frequently identified as sources of verbal abuse and racist behaviour towards staff. The Australian Nursing and Midwifery Federation said inadequate staffing reduced workers' ability to supervise residents, identify risks early, and safely respond to challenging behaviours. To finally fix the problems, we need structural changes that address workforce shortages and skills mix and provide stronger protections for staff facing daily workplace violence and aggression, Ms. Butler said. The report suggests violence and aggression are often linked to organisational factors as well as resident needs. Respondents describe situations where residents with complex behavioural needs were left unsupervised because staffing levels were insufficient, increasing the risk of incidents. Others reported a lack of behavioural support plans, inadequate risk assessments, and limited preventative measures to reduce the likelihood of aggression occurring. Management responses were also an issue for survey participants. More than 41% of respondents rated management support following incidents of violence and aggression as poor or very poor. Workers reported a culture in which abuse was frequently dismissed as, quote, part of the job, with some respondents claiming incidents were underreported because staff did not believe meaningful action would follow. Management say that's just what the residents do and there's nothing you can do about it. You're made to feel guilty if you refuse care due to threats of violence, refusal of care, or verbal abuse, quoting another survey respondent. The Australian Nursing and Midwifery Federation said the findings demonstrate the need for stronger protections for workers, including nationally consistent training, improved risk assessment and care planning, stronger incident reporting systems, and a sector-wide zero-tolerance approach to workplace violence and aggression. Calls for greater accountability. Financial accountability also emerged as a recurring theme. According to the survey, 20.22% of respondents said a lack of funding or budget constraints meant residents did not receive the services they needed most of the time, while a further 35.74% said this occurred some of the time. Respondents reported concerns about providers failing to replace sick staff, limiting the use of agency workers, and rationing resources such as wound dressings and equipment upgrades as cost-saving measures. The report noted respondents working for for-profit providers consistently reported higher dissatisfaction with staffing and were more likely to experience workplace violence and aggression. The report's findings give weight to concerns raised by the Australian Nursing and Midwifery Federation when it announced the survey in October. At the time, Ms. Butler said members continued to report understaffing and unsafe workloads, despite reforms introduced following the Aged Care Royal Commission, and warned that some providers were manipulating staffing arrangements and care minute reporting requirements. The survey was launched as a national pulse check, intended to test whether reforms were translating into better conditions on the ground. Ms. Butler said the survey findings demonstrate many of those concerns remain unresolved and that stronger accountability measures are needed to ensure government funding translates into improved care outcomes. The federal government invests more than $25 billion in residential aged care, but we are not seeing the return on this investment, she said. To make sure older Australians are receiving safe and dignified levels of care, the Australian Nursing and Midwifery Federation recommends transitioning from the current care minutes system to mandated staffing ratios and skill mix requirements. Mandated staff-to-resident ratios across all shifts would provide a clearer, more enforceable standard, and importantly, reduce the potential for the manipulation of care minutes reporting by some providers. Ultimately, the quality of Australia's aged care system depends on the strength and resilience of its workforce. By implementing these recommendations, we can work with the federal government to build a sustainable, accountable, and high-performing aged care system that better supports nurses and carers and delivers safe, person-centred care for residents now and into the future. That ends a quote there of the Australian Nursing and Midwifery Federation, and also concludes the article, Aged Care Workers Report Persistent Staffing and Safety Concerns, authored by Stephanie Schultz and taken from the Aged Care Insight website. Moving on to another article from the website The Senior, it's titled Why a Slip-Slop-Slap Campaign for Our Brains Could Save Billions. It's authored by Professor Henry Brodaity, and listeners are advised that an abridged version of this article will be read. So you think you don't need to worry about dementia until you are old. Wrong. 2 in 5 adults living beyond 55 will develop dementia. It's the disease we fear most. The good news is that almost half of the risk of dementia can be modified. We can all take action to reduce our chances of developing dementia. How? It sounds too obvious. A good education in childhood and challenging our brains throughout life lays the basis for a rich neural network. It builds our cognitive reserve. Exercise regularly, preferably aerobic and strength training. Eat a healthy Mediterranean-style diet. Be socially connected. Check your blood pressure regularly and treat if high. Ditto for cholesterol or lipids. If possible, avoid or treat depression, midlife obesity, and diabetes. Don't smoke. Don't drink alcohol to excess. Protect your noggin. Avoid head injury. For those who develop hearing loss, wear a hearing aid. Earlier is better. Avoid living in an area with air pollution. The contribution of all these risk factors ranges from 1% to 7% each, but together they add up to 45%. The evidence comes from cohort studies which compare the habits and exposure to risk factors of populations of people who did and didn't develop dementia. Many of these risk factors can operate in tandem, such as physical inactivity, obesity, high cholesterol, and diabetes. People with less education are likely to be less affluent and be unable to afford a healthy diet or have the time to exercise. While researchers can adjust statistically for these confounding factors, there may be other factors not accounted for. A more rigorous approach is to conduct a randomized controlled trial in which risk factors are targeted proactively. There is evidence from many prevention studies internationally demonstrating that coaching people in how to reduce their dementia risk can improve cognition and possibly delay the onset of dementia. For every year we can delay dementia's onset, we reduce its incidence by 10%. As dementia is mostly a disease of late life, ideally, we would like to delay the onset till after we die. That was an abridged version of the article Why a Slip-Slop-Slap Campaign for Our Brains Could Save Billions, authored by Professor Henry Brodaity and taken from the website The Senior. And that also concludes this edition of What's News in Aged Care, keeping you up to date with the latest news and more from the aged care sector. 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New editions of What's News in Aged Care are aired every Sunday afternoon and are replayed on the following Tuesday afternoon. Check your local programming guide for times. I'm Matt Bell. 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

On Vision Australia Radio, welcome to selected readings from the August the 14th publication of The Guardian Weekly, A Week in the Life of the World. I'm Alan Atkinson, and reading with me today is Gwen Phillips. And first to the big story, and the big story is about FIFA and Gianni Infantino, and his fallout from the plan to sell off the World Cup continues to spread, but the roots of the controversy go back to a decision made in 2010, and this article is by Jonathan Wilson. There are decades in which nothing happens and weeks in which decades happen, and those weeks tend to result in leaders being toppled. Not even 3 weeks ago, Gianni Infantino was taking his victory lap on Instagram, attacking those behind their screens, spreading hate and false rumours, who had dared to question elements of his World Cup, which had generated a record $15 billion in revenues. But the next day came the revelation of his plan to sell the World Cup to outside investors and a backlash that has him scrabbling to save his presidency. It's been a remarkable few days, but this is a story whose roots stretch way back to the decision in Zurich in 2010 to award the 2022 World Cup not to the US but to Qatar, to a furious Bill Clinton hurling an ashtray across the room and demanding action, to an FBI inquiry into corruption, and to the flipping of the larger-than-life US football executive Chuck Blazer, who had two apartments in Trump Tower, one for himself and one for his cats. Blazer now appears the cheery, bearded, acceptable face of FIFA corruption. He drove about on a mobility scooter with a parrot on his shoulder. But it was Blazer's evidence that led to the arrests at Zurich's Bauer au Lac hotel in 2015 and the resignation of Sepp Blatter. The overwhelming favourite to replace Blatter was the president of UEFA, European football's governing body, Michael Platini. He, though, was unacceptable to the US because it was his decision to switch his vote to Qatar, following, although he maintains not as a result of, a meeting at the Élysée Palace with the then French President Nicolas Sarkozy and the Crown Prince and Prime Minister of Qatar. Conveniently, evidence was found of a payment he had received from FIFA in 2011, leading to his suspension. The Bern federal prosecutor, Michael Lauber, broke protocol to name Platini as something between a witness and a suspect. It was enough. Platini stepped aside and Infantino stepped in as UEFA's candidate. Lauber subsequently became Attorney General of Switzerland, only to resign after secretly meeting Infantino while investigating FIFA. Platini was declared and is suing both FIFA and Infantino. At the time, Infantino was the Secretary General of UEFA, notable largely for his comic earnestness while conducting Champions League draws. He was elected FIFA president in February 2016, defeating the Bahraini Sheikh Salman bin Ibrahim Al Khalifa, the president of the Asian Football Confederation, an avid hunter of wild boar who denied allegations of complicity in the torture of pro-democracy campaigners. Key had been a late change of mind by the Caribbean bloc. Sunil Gulati, the president of the US Soccer Federation, took credit for his persuasiveness. With an ally elected, the US, Mexico and Canada won the right to host the 26th World Cup. "You wanted to have it there and I wanted to have it there and we really did it before we came to office," Donald Trump, performing his classic trick of supervillain exposition, told Infantino at a dinner in Davos in 2020. The order of events is worth reiterating. Infantino was elected in February 2016. Trump was inaugurated in January 2017. The World Cup hosting decision was taken in May 2018. The US has been a constant in Infantino's presidency. He took power

0: involving dodgy South American broadcast rights deals. In May 2019, FIFA appointed as legal representative the US law firm Paul Weiss. A few weeks earlier, Paul Weiss had named a new senior partner, the former US Attorney General Lynch. The following year, she praised FIFA's newfound transparency and ethical behaviour. Few would agree with her. Infantino arrived promising reform, yet within a year he was removing two leaders of FIFA's Ethics Commission. The same weekend that Trump sacked James Comey as head of the FBI, in part for investigating Russian interference in US politics, Infantino fired Miguel Maduro, the chair of the Governance and Review Committee, for blocking the re-election as FIFA vice president of the head of the Russian Football Federation, Vitaly Mutko, on the grounds that as Russia's sports minister, he breached guidelines on political involvement. Infantino repeatedly bypassed the FIFA Council, ducked the scrutiny of press conferences, and became increasingly to rule by fiat. The plan to sell off a chunk of the World Cup is just the most egregious example. Why would he keep a plan of such revolutionary significance from his senior staff? Why would he give his members 53 days to consider a plan, offering them a cash bonus to acquiesce? Why would he undermine his own tournament with hydration breaks and a halftime show in the final? Why override disciplinary protocols so the right players will be on the field, seemingly to highlight the tournament's commercial appeal to potential investors? The people who were in on the deal were connected to Trump, specifically Joshua Kushner, the brother of the president's son-in-law. Again, questions arise. Why would you sell off 21% of all future revenues for only 28% of what this World Cup made? Infantino's relationship with Trump, awarding him the inaugural FIFA Peace Prize, appearing with him at world events, giving him a Club World Cup trophy, renting an office for FIFA in Trump Tower that is barely used, has already brought criticism. UEFA's robust and united response with threat to boycott FIFA tournaments was evidently not anticipated. The plan is dead, at least for now. Infantino damaged clings on, having rallied at least some senior FIFA staff at an emergency meeting in Rabat. The chief operating officer, Kevin Lamour, one of the two members of the five-man inner council who voted against the plan when informed about it the day before the World Cup final, was notably not there. Plans to expand the World Cup to 64 teams, rallying and Infantino's base, have been accelerated. Letters of support that had looked as if they would ensure Infantino a further term unopposed are being withdrawn. Last week, perhaps impressed by the promise of the 2030 World Cup final being in Casablanca, the Confederation of African Football pledged its support, joining Mexico, Argentina, Qatar, the UAE, Lebanon, Kuwait, Bhutan, and Sri Lanka in backing Infantino. Perhaps there will be an election as scheduled next March. Perhaps Infantino can muster a majority among FIFA's 211 members. But UEFA has vowed to paralyse FIFA until he is gone. The first tournament that might be boycotted is the Under-20 Women's World Cup, which begins in Poland on the 5th of September. Poland has made significant investment in infrastructure and is keen for the tournament to go ahead, but its football federation would be unlikely to step outside the UEFA bloc. The politicking goes on, although already the discussion seems more about who might challenge or defeat Infantino than about how to change FIFA, where clientelism has reigned since Woj Havelange won the 1974 election. The institution itself is rotten. It may be that it is irredeemable. It's hard to know how genuine Infantino's attempts to reform FIFA was, but it quickly foundered. And so FIFA's attempt to move on from the executive who rented an apartment for his cats in Trump Tower has wound up back in Trump Tower with a president who rents an office there. In that article, Own Goals, the plan from FIFA's Gianni Infantino to sell the World Cup, was by Jonathan Wilson.
1: And now we turn to the Spotlight section, and the Spotlight is on Israel with Peace Prize, Netanyahu incapable of placating US and far right. And this comes from Emma Graham Harrison in Jerusalem.

0: Benjamin Netanyahu's public rejection of US-backed deal for Gaza has drawn scepticism in Israel amid reports he was personally hammering out details of a piloted military withdrawal days earlier. The Israeli Prime Minister is struggling to balance incompatible demands on Gaza policy from his key domestic and international allies. The far-right Israeli politicians who prop up Netanyahu's coalition government want to intensify Israeli attacks on Gaza and establish settlements inside the territory. Meanwhile, Donald Trump, who provides vital diplomatic and military backing for Israel, wants to move towards a permanent settlement and return to Palestinian control in Gaza, brokered by the border peace that he created and chairs. With an Israeli election looming in just about 2 months, Netanyahu appears to have opted to publicly placate domestic partners who are already on the campaign trail. Last Sunday, he rejected a new 15-point plan for Gaza, which included a Hamas commitment to give up its weapons, meeting a key Israeli demand. He also resisted US pressure to end wars in Gaza, Lebanon, and Iran without Israel's buy-in. The remarks blindsided Israeli commanders who had been discussing implementation of the plan in meetings with Netanyahu and the Israeli chief of staff, Eyal Zamir, just days earlier. Israel's Channel 12 television reported, but we learned about it today from the media, the station quoted a defense official saying. At the meetings that were held until now, the Prime Minister personally gave his consent to this plan and to a withdrawal from the points in Rafah. The meetings covered precise boundaries of three pilot areas in southern Gaza, where a proposed international force could take over from the military of Israel and the interface between the two forces, the report said. Netanyahu's public attack on the border peace plan seemed like a pointed rejection of US goals because it was released soon after a reported visit by Admiral Brad Cooper, who heads US Central Command. He came to deliver in person the message that Trump administration wants Israel to end its wars in Gaza and Lebanon, Israeli media has reported. The Americans' message to the IDF was to move in the direction of shutting down all three theaters of operations, a senior Israeli military officer told Channel 13 television. Defying Trump, who is notoriously thin-skinned and intolerant of dissent, is a risky gamble when Israel is internationally isolated and needs US military supplies. Last week, Netanyahu scaled back Israeli airstrikes on Gaza by raising the threshold for authorizing attacks. Targeted killings must now be approved by the chief of staff rather than the regional commander unless Israeli forces are in imminent danger. Nor is this the first time he has bowed to US pressure to rein in wars that have the enthusiastic backing of his far-right allies, recently limiting the offensive in Lebanon and last year ordering fighter jets heading for Iran to turn back at Trump's demand. Netanyahu's combination of fierce domestic rhetoric and some conciliatory steps on the ground in Gaza may have bought him a bit of time, but US patience may not last until polling day in late October. Trump is weighing up election concerns of his own as the US is holding midterms just a week after Israel votes. In an interview with Israeli media, Nikolai Madlenov, the top envoy for the Board of Peace, he said only that discussions continue. Palestinians in Gaza have endured nearly a year of deadly limbo after Trump brokered a nominal ceasefire last October. Israeli attacks have continued, killing more than 1,200 people. Netanyahu's office rejected reports that he had discussed detailed withdrawal plans for Gaza. And that article by Emma Graham Harrison was Peace Prize Netanyahu incapable of placating US and far right.
1: On Vision Australia Radio, you're listening to selected readings from the August the 14th publication of The Guardian Weekly, A Week in the Life of the World. And now the spotlight moves to the Middle East and Iran. And this article, Crews Still Stuck as Hormuz Standoff Continues, is by Joanna Partridge. The panicked crew of a cargo ship broadcast a distress signal late on the 3rd of August from their location in the Strait of Hormuz. About 20 nautical miles northeast of Oman, the Minoan Pioneer bulk carrier was hit by an unknown projectile, causing a blackout in the engine room and a fire in the accommodation area. The crew scrambled to put out the blaze and called for help from nearby vessels. When they managed to disembark from the Greek-owned Liberian flagship the next day, they realised the third engineer was missing. He is yet to be found. The United Kingdom Maritime Trade Operations Centre is investigating, but has not yet officially confirmed the origin of the projectile, although analysts at the maritime intelligence company Windward noted prior kinetic attacks at this exact location have been Iranian in origin, though Iran denies involvement. In the preceding 24 hours, two other tankers in the region had reported near misses. The flurry of incidents casts a spotlight on the danger facing the thousands of seafarers who remain trapped in the Gulf as the US-led war on Iran extends into its sixth month. Iran has in effect blockaded the waterway, trapping 20,000 seafarers for weeks on end and inflicting a huge psychological toll. As the war has dragged on, sailors have become casualties. 17 seafarers have died since hostilities began, the majority following Iranian strikes. The crews stuck in the strait have had their hopes of departure raised several times before being dashed. April's ceasefire and the peace deal signed in June by Washington and Tehran both broke down shortly after being announced. Several dozen oil and gas tankers seized the brief window offered by the deal to exit through the channel, but not all made it through in time. There are still 6,000 seafarers on 500 vessels trapped in the Gulf, according to the UN's International Maritime Organization, IMO. We need to remember that these are innocent people who are trained to do the work, that they are not trained for combat, and the vessels are not prepared to defend themselves against missiles and drones, said the IMO's Secretary General, Arsenio Dominguez. For the crews stuck waiting to exit is like being in prison, said Savio Ramos, General Secretary of the Maritime Union of India, which represents merchant navy officers. Traffic is still passing through the strait, albeit at extremely low levels, since hostilities and attacks on ships resumed following the collapse of the peace deal. Only 52 non-Iranian-linked vessels transited the strait in the week from July the 27th to August the 2nd, according to analysts at the shipping publication Lloyd's List, of which 60% exited the channel and 40% entered. A further 32 Iranian-linked ships passed through the strait during the week. In total, these 84 vessels represented just over 10% of the average 700 ship movements each week before the conflict broke out. This means 70 large oil and gas tankers owned by mainstream companies that are not subject to sanctions have been stranded in the Gulf since February, according to Lloyd's List analysis. It's not clear how the stranded seafarers broke down by nationality, but the biggest cohorts are likely to be Indians and Filipinos. India is the second largest global supplier of seafarers, with 312,000 working in the industry, after the 460,000 from the Philippines, according to the latest global seafarer report from the shipping associations, the Baltic and International Maritime Council, and the International Chamber of Shipping. Since the war in Iran began, hostilities have spread to other regions, including the Red Sea and Iraq. In addition, Russia and Ukraine have been attacking each other's vessels in the Black Sea, and 24 seafarers have been killed since the start of July. This prompted analysts from Lloyd's to call July one of the deadliest months ever for commercial seafarers. Many in shipping are concerned that the longer the Iran conflict drags on, the fewer seafarers will be willing to travel to dangerous regions or go to sea at all. The IMO chief Dominguez pointed out that without seafarers, the 90% of goods that are transported by ships will not be able to reach their final destinations, and all of us are going to be impacted. In that article, crews still stuck as Hormuz standoff continues, was by Guardian Business reporter Joanna Partridge.
0: And now we have the spotlight on environment and specifically wildfires. Running on fumes, the complex health burden of wildfire smoke. After fires are more prevalent, scientists are racing to analyse the far-reaching effects of exposure to tiny airborne particles. And this article comes from Ajit Naranjan. 1,000 kilometres from the infernos gorging on northern Ontario's boreal forests, an emergency room doctor, Erin O'Connor, watched the sky above Canada's biggest city turn an almost post-apocalyptic orange as it filled with light-scattering particles of soot and ash. Stepping outside the halls of Toronto General Hospital, where air filters were keeping patients safe from the worst of the fumes, she was struck by a smell so strong it felt like standing by a campfire. "It really hit you in the face as soon as you walked outside," said O'Connor, who runs the University Health Network Emergency Department, and saw an increase in patients presenting with allergies and shortness of breath. As the days progressed, it was like that everywhere. It seemed even inside you could smell that burning. Far more than the flames that have engulfed southern Europe and North America in recent weeks, it is the smoke that dominates the astonishing death toll from combusting nature. Thick with toxic gases that inflame the airways and tiny particles that breach the lungs and ride the bloodstream to hit every organ in the body, fumes from landscape fires kill 1.5 million people each year, a study at The Lancet found in 2024, more than floods, flame storms and heat combined. So damaging are the lung-scarring effects of charred plant matter that people far from the fires may still perish. The plumes spewed by wildfires in Canada in 2023 caused 82,000 early deaths, a study in Nature found last year, with unfavourable winds pushing a third of the mortality burden into the US and another quarter into Europe. About 10% of the UK's fine particulate population, PM2.5, comes from the biomass burned abroad, researchers found in March. Yet while scientists agree the health burden of wildfire smoke is jaw-droppingly large, they are only beginning to untangle the complex links between exposure and mortality. The open research questions are growing more pressing as climate breakdown makes fire weather more severe. What if hotter infernos cause pollution to peak at even more extreme levels? What if bad air lasts several days or weeks? And what if an episode hits before a person has fully recovered from the last bout of smoke? Perhaps surprisingly, the death toll from a fire season can depend on the whims of the wind as much as the size of the fire. Wildfires in France spewed record amounts of pollution in the first half of the year, and in Spain, emissions have so far fallen just shy of the worst it has known. But even though monster infernos were halted alarmingly close to Madrid and Bordeaux, the smoke was mostly blown away from where people live. Daily particulate pollution levels still peaked at a staggering 342 micrograms of PM2.5 per cubic meter in Bordeaux on the 24th of July, and more than that in Limoges at 180 kilometers away the following day. But other big cities in southern Europe were spared the extremes that doctors fear. North America has not been so lucky. As winds blew south and southeast from scarcely populated forests in Ontario and the Northwest Territories, at least 36 million people across the continent were breathing air fouled by very unhealthy concentrations of PM2.5 that exceeded the 125.5 JUG/M3 on the 16th of July, preliminary analysis conducted for The Guardian shows. At least 10 million people were exposed to more than that, according to the estimates, as a level of daily pollution that smog-choked New Delhi saw no more than 8 times last year. Scientists say the hit to air quality in some big cities is reminiscent of the mega fires in 2023 that came with huge death tolls. As soon as we have massive population centres exposed, we're going to see those increases, said Stephanie Cleland, a wildfire health scientist at Simon Fraser University, who considered only people living within 25 kilometres of a measuring station in her calculations and said the figures are therefore conservative. I would be concerned by the fact that it's only been 3 years since this last happened, and now we're having it again. In the suburb of Duluth in northeast Minnesota, the worst of the smoke was seen, smelled, and tasted on the 16th of July. Jejeon and Dan McClelland, who grow flowers for weddings and subscription deliveries, were looking forward to opening their windows after days of baking in oppressive heat. Instead, they woke up to a fog that they soon realized was made of something much worse. By late morning, their local hardware store had sold out of masks and air purifiers. People resorted to attaching furnace filters to box fans instead. The McClelands were among 12,000 people in West Duluth exposed to an average of 451 JUGs M theories of fine particulate pollution, the analysis shows, higher than anywhere else in North America. They sent their sole farm worker home early after she complained of a headache, but the couple had to work on, surrounded by a dystopian blaze. It felt like working in a war zone, said Jay Jown. When I went outside, I couldn't breathe, so I had to wear a mask, but it was still painful. After just a couple of minutes, you started to get a headache. Climate breakdown made last month's fire weather twice as likely in Canada and France and 20 times more likely in Spain, rapid analysis have found. Scientists have relied on general air pollution relations to model with the smoke's chronic health effects, which make up the bulk of the death toll because they lack long-term studies specific to wildfires. The reason we don't have them for wildfire smoke is because we haven't had to deal with this kind of repeated, ongoing problem, said Michel Bois, a wildfire health scientist at the University of British Columbia and co-author of the study on Canada's 2023 fires. He first experienced wildfire smoke when he was about 40 years old, he said, while a 10-year-old child where he lives in British Columbia would have breathed it every summer of their life. But the analogy to regular pollution is imperfect, compared with the other sources of PM2.5, such as factories or cars. Wildfire smoke contains a greater share of organic compounds that increase inflammation and a higher concentration of ultrafine particles that penetrate the deepest recesses of the lungs. PM2.5 from wildfire smoke is up to 10 times more deadly in the short term, a study in Nature Communications found in 2021. And factoring this into epidemiological models suggests that death tolls from the short-term exposure to wildfire smoke have been greatly underestimated, a study in the Lancet Planetary Health found last year. For chronic diseases, though, some researchers suggest high peak exposure during serious smoke episodes better explains why wildfire particulates do not do more damage than regular ones. It may be that it's because the smoke is chemically more toxic, or it may be, what I think is more likely, that it's basically overwhelming your defences, said Brewer, who compared it to having one drink a day for a year rather than binging 365 in 24 hours. That's clearly going to have different impacts. Can the fires behind the smoke at least be prevented? At the FIFA World Cup final, the US President Trump asked his Canadian counterpart, Mark Carney, to stop these fires from coming in and poisoning our air. Republican senators blamed Canada's fires on poor forest management. Scientists counted that the blazes had little to do with land management. Most of what has burned is boreal forest in unpopulated areas, and a lot to do with the rise in temperatures caused by burning fossil fuels, which Republicans have expanded. In Europe, though, changes in land use have alarmed firefighters and wildfire experts about as much as global heating. Rural regions across the Mediterranean have hollowed out, resulting in more overgrown vegetation that dries out and allows fires to spread more easily during the hotter heat waves that climate breakdown has brought. The combination of the two factors has led Spanish wildfire scientists to warn that we have entered an era of fires we cannot extinguish. It is a problem that other parts of the world, from the western US to Australia, already know well. Adding to the climate burden in the coming months is the arrival of the strong cycle of El Niño, and it's a warming weather pattern, along with a related natural phenomenon in the Indian Ocean, which is priming countries across Southeast Asia to burn. The McClellans said that even though they still had their homes and their health, the episode had given them a taste of the suffering that climate breakdown has long caused in other countries. I feel this has opened my eyes to understand just a sliver of what other people are feeling, Dan McClellan said. And that article from Ajit Naranjan was Running on Fumes.
1: On Vision Australia Radio, you're listening to selected readings from the August the 14th publication of The Guardian Weekly, A Week in the Life of the World. And now the spotlight moves to US politics, and this article, Step to the Left, Will Michigan Primary Force Democrats to Accept the Shift?, is by Washington Bureau Chief David Smith. Standing before the Spirit of Detroit statue last Wednesday, Abdul El Sayed channeled boxing great Muhammad Ali. "We shook up the world," he declared. The 41-year-old former public health official has just delivered a knockout blow to the Democratic establishment, defeating the US Congresswoman Haley Stevens to claim the party's nomination for the Senate in swing state Michigan. El Sayed had campaigned on universal health care, halting military aid to Israel, and sweeping campaign finance reform. The moderate Stevens had received $60 million from outside groups, including $30 million from the American-Israel Public Affairs Committee, APAC, and its affiliates. It was the latest tremor in a political earthquake consuming the Democratic Party. Its left-wing insurgency was no longer confined to deep blue coastal cities. It had breached the walls of a critical Midwestern swing state. Matt Duss, executive president of the Center for International Policy and a former foreign policy advisor to left-wing Senator Bernie Sanders, said it's dissatisfaction with the status quo. It's dissatisfaction with the establishment. Voters are fed up with an elite establishment that is not delivering, that doesn't feel their pain, that doesn't seem to know or care about their struggles, and that's part of why Abdul succeeded. Last November, Zoran Mamdani, a democratic socialist laser-focused on affordability, beat establishment favourite Andrew Cuomo to become the first Muslim mayor of New York. He then helped three insurgent candidates win democratic primary elections in New York. The Mamdani effect swept through Colorado, Illinois, Michigan, New Jersey, Pennsylvania, Washington State, Wisconsin, and Washington, D.C. The driving factors include frustration with Donald Trump, the cost of living, corporate money in politics, and the conflict in Gaza. Reuters Ipsos polling showed Israel's favorability among Democrats plummeting from 59% in 2018 to just 22% in May 2026. The influx of APAC money into political campaigns has become toxic for younger voters. In Michigan, which has the highest percentage of Arab Americans, El Sayed accused Israel of committing genocide and built his campaign around a demand to end unconditional U.S. military aid. This positioned him directly against Stevens, who defended the U.S.-Israel relationship and benefited from massive APAC spending. The rise of groups such as the Democrat Socialists of America, DSA, which includes Alexandra Ocasio-Cortez, has occurred in tandem with the crisis of confidence and identity within the centrist wing of the Democratic Party. Norman Solomon, director of Roots Action and executive director of the Institute for Public Accuracy, said one might say that hell has no fury like corporate Democrat scorn. "I'm thrilled by the results in Michigan, but I'm a bit apprehensive about the blowback from the powerful forces that have been accustomed to literally running the National Democratic Party. arguably since the Democratic Leadership Council, DLC, was so successful at the beginning of the 1990s. The DLC was founded by Al Fromm, who in 1989 handpicked Bill Clinton to steer the Democratic Party towards the centre ground. Fromm reflected, "We have been focusing on beating Republicans, and the Democratic Socialists have been focused on beating us. We've got to fight back." The test of viability for El Sayed, a Rhodes Scholar, doctor and son of Egyptian immigrants, will come in November when he faces Mike Rogers, a former Republican congressman, in a race that could determine the balance of power in the Senate. After a rancorous campaign, El Sayed was quick to urge the things that unite us are bigger than the things that divide us, and Stevens was quick to back him. Donna Brazile, a political strategist and former interim chair of the Democratic National Committee, said, "The question is, can two different wings of the same party unify and function if the Democrats win the majority? I contend the answer is yes." And that article, "Will Michigan Primary Force Democrats to Accept the Shift?", is by David Smith.
0: And now the spotlight moves to technology and specifically artificial intelligence. Is AI going anywhere rogue? The UK's AI Security Institute test says OpenAI and Anthropic models have indulged in an unprecedented cyber hacking attempts, writes Dan Mimmo. Advanced artificial intelligence models have stunned the UK's AI Security Institute, ACI, by carrying out a hacking campaign against real people during a cyber security test. The Institute said the incident was unprecedented and involved sending targeted emails to software developers in an attempt to pass a cyber challenge. The hack involved agents, AI systems that can perform tasks without human help, powered by models developed by US tech companies OpenAI, Anthropic, ASA, which was set up by the former Prime Minister Rishi Sunak, described the unsanctioned behaviour as a serious incident. The watchdog said the hack was carried out by agents powered by two models, Anthropic's Mythos 5 and OpenAI's GPT 5.6 Sol. ACI detected unusual activity during a routine cybersecurity test on the 28th of July. It found that some of the models had engaged in sustained potentially harmful activity directed at real people and organizations. It took an hour to contain the incident. "This is the first time we have seen risks around autonomy and deception manifest this clearly without specific prompting in the real world," the Institute said in its blog post. The incident follows similar episodes at OpenAI and Anthropic. Last month, OpenAI said an agent powered by its models had hacked an AI startup during a test. Days later, Anthropic said its Claude model had hacked three organizations during an evaluation. ACI said the series of incidents taken together represented a shift in the risk landscape. "This was not an example of deliberate misuse of publicly available models, but showed models in a research environment taking unintended action beyond their authorized scope." The watchdog said 17 of the 19 cases of unsanctioned behavior that occurred during the evaluation were carried out by Mythos and two by Sol. ACI said the incident was not a case of a model breaking out of its sandbox, the term for a secure testing environment. The Institute said it had intentionally permitted internet access and disabled filters within the models that blocked dangerous behavior. So what happened? In the most serious incident, the Mythos agent decided that hacking users on GitHub, a platform used by software developers, would enable it to deploy a piece of software that would allow it to pass the test. It set up accounts with fake online identities and used them to target a software developer on GitHub with the power to approve its malicious code. It also sent emails carrying malware to other individuals. It hoped that getting the malware downloaded would set off a chain of events that would allow it to pass the evaluation. The Sol-powered agent also attempted to access a GitHub account. This novel behavior was detected on the 28th of July and took an hour to shut down. At one point, ACE shut off all access to the Mythos and Sol models across the entire organization. Why was ACE alarmed? And so the Institute said the models were showing the deceptive behavior it had not seen before. In one example, the Mythos agent signed off a message on GitHub in Danish to try to convince the Danish-speaking developer it was genuine. In another tactic, it used a fake GitHub account to agree with its assertions that the malware it was pushing at developers was not dangerous. The agent used a Tor browser, which anonymizes a web user's identity, to get around sign-up checks on GitHub and create multiple fake accounts. ACE said they published the agent's reasoning behind the fake supporting statement ruse. The model, which tackles problems by breaking them down into steps that can be viewed by researchers, stated that it would delay posting the fake support message for a few minutes so that it would read as an independent feedback rather than coordinated. ACE described the behavior as sustained. It kept on trying. How did it all unfold? In a detailed 35-page report into the incident, ACE said that the five important factors contributed to the incident. One, the models were deliberately given open internet access, which enabled them to approach GitHub. Two, ACE deliberately disabled certain cyber guardrails. Three, the Institute did not have a separate AI monitoring the test in real time, which helped the main GitHub incident go undetected for nearly 2 days. Fourth, in some cases, the models received a misconfigured instruction that prevented them from solving the test and thus required them to act outside the boundaries of the evaluation. And finally, the agents were not given explicit instructions prohibiting them from certain behavior, such as sending phishing emails. So did the models know they were targeting real humans? ACE says it is unclear whether the agents realized they were targeting real humans. Throughout the attempted hack, the Mythos agent reasons about whether it is interacting with real or simulated people and systems. At one point, the agent reasons that it is behaving in the real world. This is happening on real GitHub, so the consequences are genuine, it also states. The environment appears to be simulated. ACE described the agent conducting OSINT at Open Source Intelligence, where a hacker pulls together publicly available information to work out how to breach a target, to study the developer behind the software it wanted to hack. It gained the developer's email address and looked at their GitHub history to gauge when they would be active. So, what do experts think? ACE states clearly that these models were operating under abnormal conditions of unfettered internet access and lowered cyber guardrails. Calling for the incident to be viewed with nuance, it is said that it had partly enabled the behavior with its own actions, but it did not anticipate the extent and severity of what happened. Alan Woodward, a professor of cybersecurity at the University of Surrey, said giving the models access to the open internet and removing some guardrails raised questions about using the rest of the world as live guinea pigs for powerful technology. What we should be alarmed about is not what the models are capable of, but the way people are testing them, he said. ACE said in its report into the GitHub incident that giving a powerful model full internet access was a good way of simulating how far a rogue actor could push an AI. It said such a strategy gives a more realistic sense of what a model may be capable of once deployed. Ciaran Martin, the former head of the UK's National Cybersecurity Centre, part of the GHHQ intelligence agency, said the circumstances of the incident were unlikely to be replaced in the real world, so it's not that worrying. but he said it was the third example in recent weeks after similar occurrences at OpenAI and Anthropic of testers releasing AI agents and finding out about their misbehavior after the fact. Martin said ASI's pledge to carry out real-time monitoring of tests in the future must be the answer. And from Dan Milbo, that was, is AI going rogue?
1: And now to a brief eyewitness report on the drought from Oliver Holmes in Europe. Record low water levels in the Danube have exposed remnants of Europe's Nazi past, with dozens of Second World War ships emerging from the riverbed during an intense drought. In the middle of the river on the Serbian and Romanian border, a broken-up hull was visible on a sandbank that is normally underwater. Other vessels were partly submerged, some still believed to be laden with weapons. The ships were part of Adolf Hitler's Black Sea Fleet that the German military deliberately sank towards the end of the war to slow down the Soviet advance. Historians say up to 200 warships were scuttled in this way in September 1944. The ships have been revealed during the previous droughts only to disappear again as water levels rose along the second longest river in Europe. The Serbian government has tried in the past to remove the wrecks, but most remain in place owing to the explosive they carried. The Danube, which flows through 10 countries, has become increasingly difficult to navigate as low water levels create dangerous conditions. Prolonged droughts have left major European rivers at significantly lower water levels than is typical for the time of year, creating an energy crisis as many power plants rely on their natural water supply for cooling. Slovakia, Austria, and Hungary registered record temperatures last week. Last Thursday, the Slovakian Hydrometeorological Agency said a new national record of 42 degrees centigrade had been reached in the village of Dolné Patince. That was Oliver Holmes writing about drought discoveries in Europe.
0: On Vision Australia Radio, you're listening to selected readings from the 14th of August publication of The Guardian Weekly, A Week in the Life of the World. And now the spotlight moves to Cuba. Dark-defying supporters rally to keep revolution flame alight, writes Ria Nicole. In the dark before dawn, Juan Victor Hernandez Campo was cheerleading a 5,000-strong crowd on the outskirts of the Cuban provincial capital of Pinar del Rio. Many wore T-shirts commemorating Fidel and Raul Castro's 1953 attack on the Moncada military barracks. The rest of the island, 1,000 kilometres long and sweltering in the Caribbean night, was asleep. Houses beside the road on the way to Pinar's Revolution Square appeared caught in one of the country's endless blackouts. For 6 months, Cuba has been suffering an oil blockade imposed by the U.S., leaving an already parlous economy in tatters. The island's national grid collapsed a couple of times this week and this month, and those outages followed 3 nationwide blackouts over 9 days in July. It's hard to find anyone who doesn't blame Cuba's leaders for the situation, for landing the country in a position where its future looks set to be dictated to by the most careless of U.S. presidents. But in the Plaza de la Revolución, there was a shortage of Communist Party faithful. They had gathered before 3 a.m. to celebrate one of Cuba's regime's most important anniversaries. The attack on Moncada is widely seen as the opening act for the revolution, waiting for the president, Miguel Díaz-Canel, and perhaps even the 95-year-old former president, Raúl Castro, who hadn't missed a 26th of July celebration for 30 years. "We were here because we really feel it," said Yomira, who works for a state agricultural business and agreed to use only her first name. Since the U.S. attack on Venezuela on the 3rd of January, abducting its president, Nicolas Maduro, Washington has made it clear it's pursuing regime change in Cuba. With the U.S. threatening such action, Cuba's military has been readying itself for defense. The island has a small regular force of about 50,000 personnel, but its equipment is woefully antiquated. So instead of a conventional military defence, Cuba insists that in the case of invasion, the entire population, most of whom received military training when they were graduated, will rise up in defence of the nation. Few Cubans seem keen. There was amazement when 79-year-old Silvio Rodriguez, the country's version of Bob Dylan, was shown on television receiving an AK-47 from the president. The problem with War for All the People, the model they adopted from the Vietnamese, is that it's almost entirely based on reserve force, said Hal Kepler, a professor emeritus at the Royal Military College of Canada. And that reserve force has been atrophying since 1990, when the Soviet Union withheld its support. But Ebenezer Samanat, a self-chosen pseudonym, said she would be ready to fight. The 50-year-old customer service manager said, "If that moment ever comes, I'll do whatever has to be done. What I'm not willing to do is live as a slave or return to the kind of slavery my ancestors endured." While Cuba's population has traditionally split evenly between white and black, with every shade in between, black people are more likely to point to the revolution's achievements because of the racial inequalities it overturned in its early years. It is telling that more than 90% of Cuban Americans who fled the revolution in the 1960s identified as white. Díaz-Canel arrived in the square exactly at 5:15 a.m., the same hour the attack on the Moncada barracks had begun 73 years earlier. He said that the celebration was being held in Pinar this year because, amid power outages and shortages of every kind, the city had held its infant mortality rates to 4.8 per 1,000 live births and had a maternal mortality rate of zero. That is what we call heroism. Raul Castro, who now lives under the threat of abduction, having been charged with murder by the U.S. in May, did not turn up. "He asked me to convey a warm embrace to all," said Díaz-Canel. "The sun has not yet risen," when the president finished speaking and the crowd filtered away. Cuba's negotiations with the U.S. have so far been conducted by Raul's grandson, Raul Guillermo Rodriguez Castremo, and Castro, a businessman with no official government position. And asked whether he felt such a negotiator was in the spirit of revolution, Emilio Avila, one of the last to leave the square, said, "I'm sure the party will do the right thing." As he walked away, to two black military pickup trucks roll by, anti-aircraft guns poking out of the black. And Friard Nickel, that was Dark Defying Supporters Rally to Keep the Revolution Flame Alight.
1: And now to an opinion piece on health by writer Felicity Lawrence. And this article, "Why Are Food Firms Panicking? They Know Time Is Running Out," is by Felicity Lawrence. It is rare for people to drop dead holding the incriminating packaging, but there is no longer any serious doubt that consuming a diet of ultra-processed foods, UPFs, risks a catalogue of life-shortening illnesses from heart disease and stroke to diabetes and cancer. Because these diseases are degenerative over time, the food and drink industry has been able to argue for decades that its UPFs are fine in moderation. It would have us believe that there is no such thing as junk individual food, only poor diets overall, and that its products therefore should not be subject to any restrictions. Just as with climate breakdown and smoking, the science on harm caused by foods high in fat, salt and sugar is now settled, but the industry continues to deny and distract to delay action. A new report highlights the lengths to which big food has gone to stop governments implementing policies that would tackle the global crisis of diet-related disease. Since 2010, it and its lobby groups have brought 235 lawsuits against governments. More than a third of the cases where the plaintiff was identifiable were filed by top global brands, led by Coca-Cola, PepsiCo and Mondelez. The cases add up to 595 years of litigation, according to the investigative group Lighthouse Reports, which has been monitoring the trend around the globe alongside academics, The Guardian and other media outlets. The litigation strategy is cynical but effective, and Tedros Adhanom Ghebreyesus, Director General of the World Health Organization, is damning. Litigation has been used to oppose or weaken public health measures on obesity and unhealthy diets, he said. These delays cost countries billions in healthcare and legal expenses and create a regulatory chill that deters governments from adopting vital protections. More than 1 billion people live with obesity and a further 2 billion are overweight. In many countries, including the UK, US and Australia, UPFs have become staple and make up half of an average diet. However, the industry manoeuvres. It can no longer hold back the tide of evidence any more than fossil fuel or tobacco companies can. But like those sectors, it hopes to tie governments up for a few years more while it protects its profits, even if state health services are overwhelmed. The problem is existential for the food industry. Although manufacturers say they are making their food and drinks healthier, the bald truth is that the economic structure of the agri-food system means that it's not possible in any real sense. Manufacturers of UPFs take cheap commodity crops, most often corn, soya and sugarcane and sugar beet, and break them down into their constituent parts. These crops are cheap because governments, especially in the US and EU, have long subsidized farmers, who are a powerful voting lobby, to produce surpluses of them. Farm subsidies and exports of food surplus have been a plank in US geopolitical strategy since the end of the Second World War. Donald Trump, in fact, increased support to farmers in the US in his One Big Beautiful Bill Act in 2025. The majority of lawsuits brought or threatened by the top food and drink companies occur in countries that have been in the vanguard of identifying the harm from UPFs, such as Brazil, or in restricting them, such as Mexico, with its sugary drink taxes. It would be transformative if governments switched distorting agricultural subsidies away from corn, soya and sugar, crops that are also associated with ecological destruction. They could support greater local production of healthy fruit and vegetables instead. But small battles patiently won do make a difference. Curbs on promotion, clearer labelling, no two-for-one offers, no end-of-aisle positioning may seem small fry, but the fact that the industry chooses to fight, costly delaying litigation, shows these incremental changes do have an effect. Manufacturers are right to see government action as a threat. It needs to be. And that article, Why Are Food Firms Panicking About Ultra-Processed Foods, was by Felicity Lawrence.
0: And that completes our readings from the 14th of August publication of The Guardian Weekly, A Week in the Life of the World. I'm Gwen Phillips, and reading with me was Alan Atkinson. 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
5: Hello and welcome to In Plain Sight, a program where we highlight people who are making a positive impact in the community and disability sector.
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5: 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Well, hello there, Simon. How are you this week?
6: I'm fabulous. Andrew, hello. How are you? How are you going?
5: Really good, thank you. Yeah.
6: And hello to you out there. Nice to be with you once again. And Andrew, we've got a really fun show lined up. Can you tell us a little bit about it, please?
5: Yes, you had a great chat with Joe Teakle and Dennis Collins talking about an upcoming project. Call it a project, I guess, if you like. They're heading off to Canberra with a really tightly organised trip to talk to politicians. This is all taking place in Parliament House in Canberra about all kinds of issues to do with arts and disability as well. Mm. And they've managed to gain the most amazing access to various pollies around town. And they're also part of Radio Dada, which is run by Dada here in Perth. And so there's this terrific, I guess, you could call it a research project, but
6: yes,
5: in terms of, you know, finding out a whole lot of information, but it's also about, you know, lobbying and so forth. Mm. And they've managed to get fantastic funding to do this as well. So there's a small party of people heading off to Canberra shortly.
6: Indeed.
5: To go and talk to the police and work the room, the big Parliament House room.
6: The big room, yes. And as someone, as like you and I here, Andrew, we are working here on community radio, and it's great to support other endeavours from other community radio stations, as it is Radio Dada is an online internet radio, but a similar situation. And we are all struggling to find our feet and find our place and also stay on air.
5: Yes.
6: Dada is a really supportive organisation that promotes and assists people with disabilities to get into every avenue of art and creative pursuits that you can imagine, including traditional things of drawing and painting and audio work, film work, and everything in between. There are lots of different organisations throughout Australia. Now, Andrew, you've got a couple of examples there, haven't you, of some other organisations that are to do with arts and accessibility?
5: Yeah, there's quite a number of state-based organisations, but there's also a national body as well. So starting off with the national body, it's Arts Access Australia. And the names of the following organisations have got variations on the theme, essentially. So there's Arts Access Victoria, Access Arts in Queensland, in Brizzy, Access to Arts, that's the number two, Access to Arts in Adelaide. There's also another one, Accessible Arts, and of course there's Dada here in Perth, and there's several locations out of which Dada operates here in Perth. There's in Frio and Midland and a bit further north from Perth in Lancelin. So there's fantastic representation, state-based. as well as the national organisation Arts Access Australia.
6: And as the name suggests, in many of those organisations, not only are they providing access to people with disabilities into the wide and broad umbrella of arts within their organisation, they are also trying to promote and lobby and advocate for people with disabilities to be able to access arts and other things of a creative pursuit in their local community. And also, like we are going to demonstrate here in our interview coming up very shortly, that also to inform the greater public and funding bodies and alike the importance of art and the place of art within our community. And as was pointed out to me recently in regards to something like audio description for the blind, if people with disabilities are not able to access art, television, movies, or whatever it might be, we miss out on a very important avenue of the greater community conversation. If you think about last time you were out for dinner with friends, I would guess that a big part of that conversation revolved around something to do with art, be it television, be it movies, or be it an exhibition you went to. Now, if you can't access the exhibition at your local art gallery, then that means a person with a disability are excluded. And what these kinds of organisations are all about is making people included. So, Andrew, I think we should go to our interview now. What do you think?
5: I think that's an excellent idea. So here's your interview with Joe Teagle and

0: Don't ask me what it stands for. I can't remember. We've got two guests in the studio. Dennis Collins. Hello, Dennis.
1: Hi. How's it going, Simon?
0: Good, thanks. And we've got Joe Teagle. Hi, Joe.
2: Hello, Simon. How are you doing?
0: Good, thanks. And for those who listen regularly to the program might have noticed that we had a repeat of Joe's interview that we did a few months back. This week, we are talking to the guys here about Radio Data and their project about going over to Canberra to interview some politicians in Canberra for their radio and podcast programs. And I'll start with you, Dennis. Can you just give us a quick brief overview of what data is, and in particular, radio data and how it works and how people can find it?
1: Yeah, sure. Well, data itself is a disability arts organisation. As an organisation, we tend to run a lot of arts and creative projects and workshops for people with a disability. And as one of the side projects that we've developed is a thing called Radio Data. 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So the whole idea of the station is it's disability led, mainly with a focus on disability issues and arts. So they're the two main things that we're trying to concentrate on. But yeah, that's it. And to listen to it, it's an internet radio station. So you can find the link through the Data website, which is www.data.org.au. There's a link on there for the radio station. But we also have some QR codes that make it a little bit easier as well.
0: So it can only be found online.
1: Yes.
0: But you, like you say, it's structured like most community radio stations, including here at Vision Australia Radio, where you have set programs and sequences of events as they go along, yeah?
1: Like, we're still fairly new, so yep. We're still developing a bunch of different shows with people. Essentially, our weekly roster, most of our shows happen during the week. They're related to things like art or podcasting. We have a thing that showcases a bunch of podcasts because we develop podcasts, through to more music-based shows.
0: Joe, I'll bring you in here for now.
2: Yes, thank you.
0: So you have a program on Radio Data, and it's a film program. Can you tell us a bit that? What's it called? And
2: yes.
0: What's the idea of it?
2: Yes, it's a film program called Film Talk with Rady Joe, and it's the interesting title. It's almost spelled like Rad Joe, but that's part of the meaning of it. It's a hard D in it. So, yeah, what I do on this show is, the main, you know, drive of the show is I take one old film and compare it with one newer film, you know, more current film, and I talk about a topic that is similar between the two and that could help make an impact or play a part in the current state of Australian cinema or the world cinema or for future cinema makers. And just of lately, it's been getting to, you know, interviews with some colleagues who they're online on the, you know, the Film Talk with Rady Joe website, the Radio Data website. I've had interviews with one of my colleagues about recent films that have come out, and we've covered quite a huge range of stuff. In fact, people have said that we make a good pairing of, you know, going back and forth with ourselves discussing topics around this.
0: And Dennis, can you name some of the other programs that are on Radio Data?
1: Yeah, I can. We've got another guy who broadcasts from Midland. Predominantly, his shows are pre-recorded, but they're centered around dance music. He has two shows. One of them's more of a dub show, and the other one's more of a trance show. But once a month, we do a outside broadcast from Midland into our studio in Frio, where he has these characters that take over his normal show. So it's a bit of fun, but then he usually showcases his own music through that.
0: To move on to today's actual topic about this trip over to Canberra, can you tell us about that? What's involved and how did it get up and running?
1: Part of it was a conversation that I suppose the director of data had with a separate organisation, which led to them saying they could support us into going to Canberra. Mm-hmm. Their role is to help us source some politicians to talk to. And some of the conversations we're interested in having there are things like, I suppose, issues with the NDIS, issues around visibility for people with disabilities in that, in that conversation. They're the main things that we're interested in. And the fact that if you think about the population of Australia, I think there's 20% of people in the Australian population have a disability. So that's 20% of the population that can vote for particular things. So bringing those sorts of things to people's attention in a gentle sort of way and to sort of showcase what we can do with some of the things that we've thought would be really important to do.
0: So you're going to be recording a number of interviews.
1: Yeah.
0: And one of those will hopefully be a panel type interview situation?
1: Yeah. How the morning is looking like it's going to be constructed is we've got a panel with a couple of politicians and a couple of our reporters, such as Joe, I think, is going to be on the panel.
2: Yes, that's right.
1: We'll be asking questions. We've got a whole bunch of questions from

0: some of our participants from DATA who have, well, mm-hmm. they've got questions for a politician. There's another organisation, a disability organisation in Canberra that we're partnering with that's also going to join us on the panel. So there's a bit more of a robust conversation around disability issues. And then after that portion, I'm hoping to broadcast that live and also record it. Then we're going to do a whole bunch of pre-recorded one-on-one interviews with different politicians. I think Jordan Steele John is someone that's going to be involved in part of the panel.
1: Mm-hmm. That's right.
0: You remember some of the other politicians, Joe?
1: Mark Dreyfus?
0: Yeah.
1: I think.
0: And I know some of it is it's still the organization that we partnered with that's helping us source politicians is still sort of reaching out to a few of them. So I know that's been quite difficult.
1: Yeah, we're looking for a few more interviewees for our little excursion.
2: So how many people are going over from DATA to be part of this?
0: There'll be three reporters. Joe's
1: seven.
0: One of them. So seven all up, isn't it?
1: Seven all up.
2: Gosh, yeah. That's a lot.
0: Yeah, it's a big team. I'll be there for technical support.
2: Yes.
0: Along with Connolly, who you've met. Julie. She'll be also there for that technical support. And then we've got two managers with us as well. So
2: you're calling the participants reporters or like that?
0: Yeah, we are. That's what they are.
1: And that's our job.
2: Yeah, so as a reporter, Joe, tell us what you're expecting and what you're looking forward to about your trip over to Canberra.
1: What I'm expecting there is to get into conversations with some members of parliament. Well, our main agenda there is to seek out support and funding for DATA and Radio DATA, and basically for any person with a disability, living with a disability, who wants to take part in the arts organization. And we're covering mainly the radio sector, but mm-hmm. all these other art sectors, we have very in-depth discussions about how it's beneficial and useful, yet the funding is just not there for people to make a living or something about that. But when I go there with my other two interviewers, Raf and Ben, I'm hoping to have clear, concise, and informative discussions. We've been thinking up questions to ask our interviewees, the MPs. What we'd love is to get clear, concise, and, you know, open and shut answers to the concerns we have, and to be informed about strategies and plans that could be used for helping people who are in a bit of a pickle with the NDIS cuts, the bill that's being proposed. And it's a bit interesting because this is a struggle for people who have a disability and for people who don't. But it's like, how can people, you know, improve or advance or get a living when they're in the arts industry? Like, speaking as a filmmaker here, that's a very precarious and difficult, it's almost like a tribulation in and of itself. And also, I'd love to see if the government would take into account how disabled people are perceived in society and how, if that could influence them to help shift the policy making, or what they can do to help allow people with disabilities take part in more of the media sector or in the arts sector to help represent themselves at their own leisure and to their own, you know, they're the ones that are doing it. They don't rely on other people who are either professional or who are not disabled, who don't have their lived experiences.
2: So, Joe, I'll just ask you to remind us the nature of your disability, please.
1: It's not something I was born with. When I was 13 years old, I was hit by a car crossing a road with a sibling. We were both hit by a car. They got severe injuries, but they were able to get better after a while to the best they could. I kind of had a little bit of a more severe head trauma, an acquired brain injury that resulted in left-sided hemiplegia. And that's basically like the left side of my body doesn't work as well as my right.
2: That terminology would be familiar to some people because it's common for people who have strokes and similar sort of situations.
1: No, absolutely. People with cerebral palsy are probably a little similar. It's entirely different, but also a little similar.
3: You're listening to In Plain Sight on Vision Australia Radio with Simon Chong and me, Andrew Williams. Our guests this week are filmmaker Joe Teagle and arts mentor Dennis Collins. And now it's back to Simon, Joe and Dennis.
2: As a person with a disability, and we're talking about creative arts here, and we're talking about filmmaking and mm-hmm. radio, what would you say to people that think that arts and creative pursuits are just trivial, they're leisure activities, and why should government be involved with that? You know, okay, you have a disability, but so what? What would you say to critics and critiques of that nature, Joe?
1: Okay, to those naysayers and those you know, cynics or something, for their sake, as well as for people with, you know, lived experience and for who are kind of suffering, this could be addressed to people with mental health issues and all the other "are you okay" subjects. You have no idea how empowering or therapeutic and empowering doing something like engaging in the arts industry is. You know, it's kind of like, you know, seeking help, getting counseling, seeing a psychologist, which is, you know, anyone could have that kind of lived experience. But engaging in the arts allows a bit of a release of, you know, elements of your soul, good or bad. And it's really beneficial for the welfare of society, for the welfare of people living in society, to engage in the arts industry, to follow their passions, their ability to do what humans can do best, which is create and form their future. And just, it would be your support and funding to help us pursue this pathway. That would be absolutely tremendous. You would win a lot of support, a lot of voters. This is speaking a bit promising. Okay. I'm sure that it'll depend.
2: That's great. And I can see you're rehearsing your spiel and your questions there, Joe. It's fabulous.
1: Yes.
2: Now,
0: I'd like to vote for you.
2: Indeed.
1: Vote for me. Oh, well, I could run for something, but I don't think I get that far.
2: Now, for full disclosure to the listeners, I'm actually a participant at DATA in Fremantle, and Dennis is my arts, what do you call yourself, Dennis?
0: A mentor.
2: Arts mentor, that's right. I'd like to also highlight some of the importance that these kinds of organisations do. And I know that a lot of people are worried in the community that areas like community access, recreation and arts will be some of the areas that will be cut with the new funding model for the NDIS. Now, Dennis, what are some of the other selling points, if you like, if you were to put on your PR hat for DATA? Because there are similar organisations throughout Australia.
0: I've probably got a wider hat than just DATA. When I'm thinking about that sort of stuff, I've gone back to uni to do some further study in this area. And I was talking to one of my university colleagues, and he was sort of saying, well, he also has a history of working in disability. I've managed to work in disability since 1999, so I've been doing it for a long time. And he had a similar story. He mainly works in the community access area, which I've done as well in the past. And that was one of the areas that you've just stated that is possibly going to get cut. But some of the things he says about that area of why it's so important is you might have a person that might also see someone for therapeutic reasons, like a psychologist or a psychiatrist or doctors, all those sorts of things, where they'll be given skills, but they won't to either deal with their psychosocial disability or with their physical ailments, but they won't actually have time in those sessions to practice that. But when you're actually spending time in the community with a support worker, that's when it's a safe space to practice all those things you've learned from your psychologist or from your doctor or your OT and those sorts of things. So I think even though it might seem like recreation, it's this opportunity for people to play with the skills they've been taught by professionals. And I think that's a valuable thing. It also builds up someone's confidence in that safe space to do things. Even when you were talking about doing art and stuff, that does seem like a recreational pursuit, but it does build up someone's confidence to then go, well, I can do this. Why can't I then go off and, if I want to get a job and I'm able to, maybe I can apply that same sense of self to doing this other pursuit. So I think it's a very valid and important thing.
2: It encourages
0: people to play.
2: And
0: I think that's so important. And it also, for the wider world, it gives them a chance to demystify and debunk all of those weird stories that go on about people who might be on the NDIS. Because I think there's some really scary narratives out there about that, which is being portrayed by some of our more scarier side of Australian politics, which I think is quite dangerous. It seems to be this scary thing through history. That seems to be a topic that often comes up. I remember reading some papers about a similar situation that was happening in England. I think it was in 2014. That led to, I think, 49 deaths because I wanted to cut funds for people for their supports. But out of that, there was about 40, I think, of those people that died that actually took their own lives because they were worried of losing their services, and then how are they going to survive? So they went to a really dark place.
2: So let's get into the nuts and bolts of your trip to Canberra, Dennis. Yes. Now, time of recording, I think you might all, when this goes to air, you might already be in Canberra.
0: We're leaving on Monday, next the 17th, and we've got one on the Tuesday. We've got a day to set up, and then the Wednesday is going to be the actual recording and show. And then we fly home on Thursday.
1: Yes, that's
0: so,
1: right.
0: So, yeah, it's going to be pretty quick. So,
2: you're only going to be there for 3 or 4 days.
0: Yeah, and we've only got one day of being able to engage with politicians.
1: At the Parliament of Australia, Parliament House.
2: Oh, yeah. Parliament House, yeah. And, Joe, you're a very keen filmmaker and a film enthusiast.
1: Yeah.
2: Now, you're doing this as part of a radio project. Are you also going to be going over there with your filmmaking hat on, thinking, oh, if only, if how, da, da, da.
1: Funny that. I was actually considering whether I should bring my actual filmmaking hat, that being my fedora that looks like Indiana Jones's fedora, during the whole trip. I might be showing off just a bit, but
2: why not?
1: I might have to, because it might also be sunny in Canberra, you know, be sun smart. But being a filmmaker, I'm actually going there as a bit of a political journalist as well. Mm-hmm. And I've been I've sat into a bit of a mentorship session with a veteran, Peter Kennedy, and have got a lot of notes about him. I'm just studying over them, reading.
2: Can you backtrack? Hang on. You met and talked with and been mentored by Peter Kennedy.
0: Yeah, we had him come in to do a session with us at Radio Data.
2: Like Peter Kennedy here from Perth.
1: Yes, that's right. Yeah.
2: For those who don't know, because this program goes out nationally on podcasts worldwide, Peter Kennedy is one of Perth's leading political reporters and has been reporting on ABC radio and television for ever since I can remember, and is highly respected, and that's great. So tell me again, Joe, what that was about and how that went.
1: Well, he sat down. He was sitting with a group of us in the study in a booth. The place where I record my shows, we all had a seating area there, and he was just sitting there and just talking about, he talked about a whole bunch of interesting anecdotes. I can't really recall them all now.
2: Okay.
1: He's given us a lot of points about how to approach the questions, what we're actually going to look for from the MPs we're going to interview, just how to approach that, how to be a good journalist in interviewing these people, and also cautions of how to interview political personalities, because it could be a bit of a tricky area that you have to be a bit prepared and, for the unexpected, basically. So it was very great to hear his insights and get a lot of instructions or advice from him.
2: Dennis, apart from creating great content for your radio, what are some of the outcomes that Data is hoping to gain from such an adventure like going to Canberra to interview politicians?
0: Well, from the politician side, I guess it is that exposure and sort of creating visibility, which I'd sort of said before. But I think for our reporters, it could be a good stepping stone if they wanted to pursue that as a potential career. I'm thinking of we have a new arts worker. He identifies as having a disability, but he is quite involved in community radio already. So, yeah, that would be a good stepping stone for him to, I could actually see him working in commercial radio, the way he presents his shows and the way he organises stuff. So, for some people, there's definitely a career path if that's what they want as well. So, and it would be really nice if the station could play a part in helping someone along on that journey.
2: So the event takes place now as we're going to air. And when will it be available to hear on Data Radio? I know you said earlier that some will be broadcast live.
0: Some of it will be broadcast live. And the other stuff, I'm hoping the following week I'll be able to put that out on our because we use Acast as a method for releasing our podcasts.
2: So I'm really keen to hear the finished product once you make those packages up that we can get on demand later on. And I will definitely be sharing some of that content here on Vision Australia Radio, because I think we are aligned in our shared goals and purposes, which is to highlight people with a disability doing great things. And in this case, who are not hidden in plain sight, they're out and about doing wonderful things. Joe, I'll go back to you now. What, apart from getting this wonderful experience, what are the outcomes, what are the goals or aims you'd like to get from this trip over there?
1: Oh, wow. This, and I don't want to get into the area of wishful thinking, but why not?
2: That's what I'm asking.
1: Okay, well, you know, it's like there's a lot of areas where, especially in the film world, I would love to get like, you know, get seen by people in the big offices in the government. Mm-hmm. I'd love to be networking with a lot of the MPs and just showing them, hey, this is me, this is what I can do. Being a filmmaker, and I like to think that I could contribute to the film industry in Perth, West Australia, or the world, basically. And I would,
2: why not?
1: Yeah, exactly. So
2: well,
1: just
2: if you're listening and you are making a film or think you're making a film and you like the sound of this voice here from Joe Teagle, I can also tell you, because he's radio, that he's a very good looking tall, he looks like an old fashioned dramatic actor, a leading man from days gone by, and he has the appeal of it as well. And if he wears that fedora hat, he'll actually look the part as well. So
1: if you're looking to
2: hire a fabulous actor, you got one right here, Joe Teagle.
1: Thank you very much.
2: And on that note, I'd like to thank Joe for coming into the studio to talk to us here on Vision Australia Radio. Thanks very much, Joe.
1: Thank you very much for having me, Simon.
2: And I'd really like to thank Dennis Collins from Data to come into the studio today to tell us all about the wonderful stuff that's going on, not only in Data, but Data Radio and the great trip that they're going to in Canberra. Good luck with everything.
0: Thank you, Simon. It's been a pleasure to chat. So.
2: It is always. If you want to know more about Data, we will share the information how to find Data on our show notes if you're listening to the podcast. But just look up D-A-D-A-A on your favourite internet search engine and you can find them. They're based in Fremantle, West Australia. And also a reminder, if you're listening, wherever you're listening, there are disability arts programs all across Australia. If you look up things like Art Access, and if you have any inkling of getting involved with art or creative pursuits of any kind, there's a wide range of things you can be doing, and please get involved and be part of this wonderful community. So with that, I'd like to thank you for listening today, and join us here again when you can, please, on In Plain Sight on Vision Australia. Good to speak with you. Speak to you again next time. Bye for now. Cheers.

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8: On Vision Australia Radio, you're listening to The Seeing Eye Dog Show with me, your host, Harriet Moffat. Today, I'm joined by Seeing Eye Dog's handler, Maddie, who's going to be talking to us about her life, partnership, and story with Seeing Eye Dog Buzz. We're going to be talking about how the pair have started to work together and how Buzz has adapted to Maddie's busy life of running, swimming, working about town, and general busy activity. So we're going to be talking a bit about the program that they went through training together, the application process, as well as how they are bonding as a team. We had a really nice chat talking about their lives together, their kind of current adventures and future plans. So without further ado, here is my interview with Maddie talking about her Seeing Eye Dog Buzz. Hi Maddie, thank you for joining me on the show today.
9: Thank you, thanks for having me.
8: Could you please start off by introducing yourself?
9: Yep, so I am Maddie. I'm a administration officer at Peter MacCallum Cancer Centre. I'm working with my current dog, Buzz. He is my fourth working dog guide. I like to run, swim, like to build a lot of Lego. And yeah, just all out, be active and out in the community.
8: Running and swimming are two different modes of transport that do not require the dog. So do you do either of those with him in attendance and he has to just watch you from the sidelines?
9: He comes to me for both of those. I have also taken him out with me when I have run before on some occasion. It's not very often. He loves the water, so I know that him having to lay on the side of the pool is hard for him some days, but he's very good at it, which is nice.
8: He has to hold himself back, you know.
9: Yes, yeah.
8: And what Lego do you build, out of curiosity?
9: A lot of Disney, a lot of Harry Potter. I'm very theme-based.
8: Yeah. You walk through whatever store it is that they sell them, and they have so many just like the most intricate things ever.
9: Yes.
8: And that blows my mind. Do you use like Braille instructions, or how do you access that?
9: So for me to do it, there's a app you can get on an iPad that's through Lego, and they actually have the books electronically through there, the instruction manuals. So I'm then able to zoom in and make things as big as I need at the same time, which helps me a lot. I love Lego because it's like, I like jigsaw puzzles, but I can become very frustrated because of my low vision.
1: Yeah.
9: Whereas Legos, it has that tactile element that I enjoy, that I don't, as long as I know what I'm need, where I'm needing to put something, I can do it all by feel and not have to be so focused on the visual side of it.
1: That's cool. I like that there's like a, you know, a different format for the instructions that you can follow, and then it's still still problem solving from there. It's hard.
9: Yes.
1: I don't know how you decipher those things in any way. So could you tell us a little bit more about Buzz? How long have you been working together?
9: So Buzz and I, we did our training in at the end of February, start of March. So we're not quite 6 months into our partnership yet, but we're getting close.
1: And do you have any ideas of why you might have been matched when you think about, you know, your and his personalities, strengths, whatever, you know, kind of work needs?
9: So Buzz is a very, I'll say, happy-go-lucky dog. He's very much full of energy, willing, happy and willing to go anywhere and do anything that needs to be done, especially if it means moving quickly.
1: Perfect.
9: But at the same time, he's able to settle just as quickly and switch off and relax, which is perfect for me. I spend most of my time in and out of the city and busy environments and just anywhere and everywhere, to then suddenly have to sit down at my computer at work and have him have to be able to be calm and relaxed and not distract anyone. It's an amazing trait he has, that he takes advantage of those rest breaks when he can.
1: It must be a pretty full-on environment and quite, I guess, busy at times, or at least I know going through there, I take a bus through that little passage a lot, and it, you know, like the crowd work must be really tricky. I can imagine that when he goes back to his desk, so when you go back to your desk and he goes back to his bed, he's probably pretty ready for that snooze.
9: Yes, yeah, I think so. And I think that's where he, no matter where we are, if we were to sit down, he's just happy to chill and wait. And to me, that's a great trait for him to have, that he's able to work in those busy and challenging environments, and sometimes very stressful environments, for not just for him, but also for me and for anyone else within them as well. To then be able to just relax is perfect.
1: Yeah, I'm guessing that kind of working where you work, there's a lot of hard moments and challenges and successes, hopefully, but that he probably brings a lot of smiles to people.
9: Yeah, he does. So I'm not patient-facing anymore. I used to be patient-facing. We still spend a lot of time out, I'll say on the floor in different areas, doing different things with people. And definitely you hear the comments and you hear people's reactions. To seeing a dog on the floor, we do have therapy dogs come through, but I think they also enjoy seeing this dog, not necessarily interacting with him, but walking around, seeing him happy and seeing us work together throughout the environments as well.
1: And it's pretty impressive to kind of be so fluid, I guess, together after not that many months as well, which I mean, people wouldn't know that by looking at you, but it's pretty cool to have that just work and just like go through a crowd impressively.
9: Yes, yeah, and I think that surprises people. I reckon most people, unless they know me, they don't know how long we've been working together. And yeah, you hear the comments that, especially the ones about, oh, they're training the dog, or they question, I'll say, my low vision quietly, not necessarily not to me, but as in amongst themselves, because they don't always recognise the fluidity, especially once you become comfortable and confident with the dog, that movement can be so fluid.
1: Yeah. And so when it comes to, I guess, applying for a sing idol or, you know, reapplying to get another dog, were there any particular things that drove that decision?
9: So I've worked with dogs for about 14 years now. And for me, it is the fluidity of movement. I love working with a dog. It opens up the world. It helps me. It reduces my fatigue. When, if I'm using a cane, the constant concentration I'm having to put in to be able to keep track of every little thing that's going on, I don't have to have that same level of concentration with a dog. And even the safety aspects when it comes to traffic work, that if I miss something, I know that the dog is trained to do that traffic work and those traffic checks at the same time, which hopefully we don't have to use, but it's a nice thing to have in the back pocket. But even just, I find that working with a dog, I'm a lot more visible to the public as well. So again, it's that added level of safety that if something were to happen, I would hope that someone would be a bit more comfortable to approach me as well and offer assistance. I would hope that obviously they approach anyone and offer assistance or try and help, but
1: I guess it's harder to spot a cane.
9: Yes, that's just it. The dog kind of stands out and it can have its benefits in that sense. Yeah. But I also find with dog mobility compared to when I use a cane, I don't have as many people come up and try and, I'll say, grab me or try and offer unsolicited assistance as well, because they can see me moving with the dog and how we're working together and everything too.
1: Yeah, it's interesting. You think surely in 2026 that people would know better than to just grab and try and drag someone across the street or something, but they don't always.
9: Yeah, it's sad that it still happens, but I think it's a lack of understanding and people, even though people should know how to offer assistance, they don't always think it through.
1: Yeah. It's like
9: good
1: intentions, but not great execution.
9: Yes.
1: So looking at when you decided to reapply for a sing idol, what was the application and then the training and then the client training process like?
9: So when it came to applying, I've had 3 previous dog guides before. This was my first time going through Seeing Eye Dogs. The application was very simple. I reached out to go through the process, and for me, it consisted of, so I had a lot of communication back and forth with Justin, who I'd actually previously worked with, a previous dog of mine. So we had a big talk. We went out and did a walk to kind of see where my mobility was at, to see what my pace was like. And even we'd done a bit of a walk with my now retired dog as well, to see my handling style and everything, and to kind of work out what would work for me and what I needed. Well, at the same time, we talked about what I do on a regular basis and what my travel routes and job entail, to try and find, so that they could try and find a dog that would be able to fit into my lifestyle, because I will go and do anything and everything, whether I've been there or been to a location or not. I do a lot of ad hoc travel and require a dog who was comfortable enough to do that and be able to follow those instructions, especially in an environment that I don't know.
1: Yeah, you need that dog to go, oh yeah, whatever, cool, this works right now, I guess.
9: I need them to be confident enough in themselves that they are happy to, that they can do that and they're not set on routine.
1: So
9: we had a long conversation about what I needed, as well as what my preferences were and what I like in the sense of personality with a dog as well, so that we could find that perfect match. And then once I was on the waiting list, I received frequent updates from him, so I knew what, I'll say at best, what my timelines kind of looked like, especially knowing that I was needing to retire my previous working dog as well. So I test walked one dog prior to Buzz, who they were an amazing dog. They just weren't great for me. They weren't able to walk at the speed that I require. And then I test walked Buzz, I think about a month or so later, and it kind of felt like things had clicked, which was nice. And also, then I also had the opportunity to have a second test walk with him as well a few weeks later and learn a little bit more about him from his trainer as well. They ended up having to do a little bit more work with him at that point because Buzz has a love of water and a love for swimming and for pools, and he used to spend a lot of time at the pool at the Seeing Eye Dog campus, and I spend a lot of time swimming myself, so we had to kind of break his habit of there is a pool, I must run and jump.
1: I've heard that all pools are for me. All pools yes. are for me all the time.
9: That's just it. We had to make sure that that was not going to happen in a public pool, and that he would willingly sit alongside sit on a pool deck and or lay on a pool deck and wait.
1: Without yelling his head off or being really visibly mad.
9: Yeah, so I know that some extra work between being matched with me and our training starting, he was kind of put on a pool ban, which is very hard during summer, just so that we could make sure that he wouldn't take advantage of the pool.
1: I mean, I'm sure that one day you'll get to be able to go to the beach or something like that.
9: Definitely. Spent time at the beach with me as well. We've gone to the beach before. He's had some free runs there. I have been to the pool with him as well at on site, and he's had the opportunity to swim there, and it's to watch the joy of this dog running around the edge and then suddenly leaping and doing a massive belly flop into the pool. It's just watching that utter joy from him is amazing. I wish I had the opportunity to do it more for him. But yeah, so yeah.
1: Yeah. At the end of the day, well, I guess more recently have been bred to be Seeing Eye dogs, but earlier than that, they are retrievers and they are water lovers by nature.
9: That's just it. And out of all my dogs, he is the one who loves the water the most, I'd say, especially when it comes to pools and things.
1: And so what are some of the activities that you get up to in an average week besides torturing him by tempting him with a pool?
9: Yep. As I mentioned, I do work full time, so I do spend a lot of time at the hospital. Outside of that, when I'm not at home, which is very rarely, truthfully, I'm often found in the city doing various things, whether it's shopping, appointments. I am also heavily involved with Achilles Melbourne, which is a running club for people with disabilities, especially for vision loss. So you can often find me around near the tan with them as well. I also do travel a bit as well, especially recently. We've done a few trips recently up to Queensland, to Noosa and to the Sunshine Coast. I'm always around somewhere.
1: Yeah, not sitting still. So if someone wants to track you down, you know, they're going to have to, like, run faster.
9: Maybe
1: your closest, nearest and dearest will need to, you know, have an Apple tag on your...
9: It's probably going to reach that point at some stage.
1: So in the time that you and Buzz have had together, are there any particular, I guess, favourite outings or activities that you've done together?
9: So I've done a few different things. As I mentioned, we've done two trips up to Queensland. We went up to Noosa in May for the Noosa Running Festival. And we actually took part in the 10K event together with the support of a sighted guide as well to just keep an eye out for things for us. So having that opportunity to do that with him was amazing.
1: Did you do additional training for him to do running guiding?
9: So he wasn't running at that point. We only walked in that event. In my personal time, more when I'm around the 10, I've done a few runs with him in harnesses. I have run with a previous dog due to circumstances outside of our control, thanks to COVID. So I have done little bits of running with him in harness. And when I have done those with him, I've always done it with an additional person with me as well for safety, so that I've got someone. I'm not fast, so I trust him to be able to make decisions pretty quickly in those circumstances. But having a person there as well is very helpful, because they can at least tell me what's coming up still and be able to get us to stop early or slow down if needed, but also to keep an eye out for things like other dogs and that in the environment too. But yeah, I'll say, especially with it being such a fresh partnership and him being so young, I'm very mindful of what pressure I'm putting on him this early on. I want our partnership to grow and to build his confidence first before I push too far in that adventuring experience.
1: It sounds like you've done a lot, but cool to be mindful of that, I guess, and still being able to kind of get him to Queensland, and it's awesome.
9: We actually came back yesterday from the Sunshine Coast for another run as well, which he didn't take part in just due to, I'm mindful of having their longer events and their 10, both events he's done, but Noosa was a 10K event. The one I've just done is another 10K event. But even with them being walking, they're long distances and it is still pretty warm as well. So he didn't take part in this one just because I wasn't too sure what the weather would be and how warm it would get, especially knowing we're going to be on open roads and have limited, I'll say, shade coverage at times. So he didn't take part in this run. But he came and he enjoyed having it, just chilling out and waiting for us to come back, which is
1: like,
9: nice.
1: He's like, just you take your time. I'm chilling here.
9: Yeah, I'm chill. I've got a person here who's happy to give me attention. So you're all good. Do what you need to.
1: Yeah, I'll see you when you're finished. Like, don't worry.
9: Yeah, pretty much.
1: And do you have any upcoming adventures or goal for your partnership?
9: I've definitely got some upcoming adventures and things happening. So I have got more events coming up in later this year, but we're taking part in Trek for Vision Three Capes next March as well. So we are spending a lot of time training up for that and getting some hiking in and everything as well.
1: Amazing. How will that compare to, do you know how long that is?
9: 30 plus Ks,
1: 30 plus Ks
9: across 4 days.
1: Okay.
9: I class it as 3 because I think the last day is like a boat tour. But
1: yeah, I was going to say sightseeing.
9: Officially, it's like 30 plus Ks across 4 days.
1: Yeah. Oh, you guys have basically already got there. You don't need to do any training. Well,
9: we definitely need to get the training. We have done some hiking and hiking together, but there's more, we do need to work on those distances and I'll say making sure that not just my endurance can manage it, but also he has the endurance too as well, and that he's safe and comfortable and everything that way. But as I say, we have done some hikes together and it's great to see, and not just me see it, but have others around us see the thought process he's going through. You watch him on some of the tracks, like we did, where have we been? We've done Mount Macedon, and where it was up and down and some very narrow paths at time, but you could see the cogs turning in his head as he's trying to find the safest path and get us through all the obstacles and all the distractions at the same time. It's nice. It really is nice to see those cogs turning and see the thought process he has.
1: Yeah, very impressive, especially that like decision making from such a young dog who, you know, hasn't even known you that long, but he's like, I'm focused, I'm doing it. That's amazing.
9: Yes. Yeah. Yeah, no, definitely. For such a young dog, he definitely surprises me with how switched on he is.
1: And just to finish off, would you recommend getting a seeing eye dog?
9: Yeah, so for anyone who's interested, I definitely would recommend looking into it. A dog may not be suitable for everyone, but there's no harm in thinking about it, checking it out and giving it a try, seeing if you can do an experiential walk or anything that way. If it doesn't suit you now, it doesn't mean it's not going to suit you down the track as well. Dog guide mobility is, I feel like it's constantly changing and your lifestyle changes as well, and that can impact things. So your stage of life can be an impact in the sense of, even if you might love dog mobility, but then you might want to break for a bit for various reasons and then you come back to it. But there's no harm in checking it out and seeing if it is suitable for you and making that decision. It was suitable for me when I got my first dog, and as I say, I've been a handler for 14 years or more than 14 years, and I don't see myself not working with dogs and having a partnership with a dog.
1: It's a very good review of it from your own personal experience.
9: Yes, yeah.
1: When you take all of the good with the bad and you have to deal with poo and, you know, the occasional vomit and dog hair, but no, they give you a lot of other things.
9: They do. And I feel like each dog teaches you something new. Each of my dogs have taught me something new and have definitely made me a better handler each time. And even my training experience this time around, was extremely different from what it has been in the past, and was very individualized to me, especially because of how active I am and how well we had been working together. We did spend a lot of time in the city and in very busy environments and on and off public transport and all over the place, because we were able to, because that's how our partnership was forming. Buzz was so confident and consistent and happy with what we were doing, and Justin could see that. So we were able to do those more complex things early and be able to build up his confidence and build up our teamwork pretty quickly, while still being able to work on other things, whether it was collar cueing or I'll say even just the general obedience as well. Yeah, very different experience and a very good experience to be able to move so efficiently through what we needed to do.
1: Well, it's very cool, and it sounds like you've got an awesome partnership so far and lots of many years of happy partnership ahead of you as well. So
9: definitely.
1: So thank you so much for coming on the show and sharing your story today.
9: Not a problem. Always happy to chat.
1: We might have to hear how you go on Three Capes.
9: Yes, definitely. Always happy to. We'll be very happy to report back on how that was in my experience.
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3: 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And just a warning that today's program may contain language which some listeners could find offensive.
4: Sunset Ridge by Nicole Alexander. Narrated by Cynthia Howell. This is a DAISY recording produced by the Vision Australia Information Library Service, commencing on January the 9th, 2015. This book was published by Bantam in 2013. No unauthorised copying, broadcasting, or public performance of this recording is permitted. Chapter 5. Chessie Farmhouse, 10 miles from Saint-Omer, northern France, August 1916. Madame Chessie folded the newspaper and placed it on the kitchen table. Sometimes she wished she were illiterate, like many of their neighbours. Surely it would be better to live in ignorance than to be witness to the rubbish printed in the newspapers. Yet she was unlike many of the peasants dotting the countryside. Her mother's family, the Bonnets, had once been part of the wealthy bourgeoisie class. There were also whispers of noble blood in the family, a story validated by her mother. In 1788, a year before the French Revolution began, her great-great-grandmother was said to have been a favourite at King Louis XVI's court at Versailles. 12 months later, when France descended into turmoil, the entire family went into hiding. The Bonnet family had endured so much change over the last two centuries that Madame Chessie often wondered how the line had survived. The family managed to re-establish themselves during Louis-Napoleon Bonaparte's rule. However, the glory was short-lived. With the fall of the Bonaparte Empire in 1870 and the establishment of the Third Republic, they never recovered economically. Marie had been educated by her mother in the family villa, which gradually grew emptier as the furniture was sold off to pay debts. Such an upbringing led to a certain adaptability of character. Although Madame Chessie wondered how she would have survived being poor, had she not married her beloved Marcel. Having taught her husband and sons to read and write, she hoped future daughters-in-law would not be dullards. She was the last of the Bonnet line, and education remained the only form of inheritance she could pass on. Although at times she wondered why she bothered with such thoughts. The edges of the newspaper rustled as a light wind blew through the partially open window. The paper was a weekly extravagance, yet it allowed her to feel in touch with reality, if it could be called that these days. This week the newspapers told her that the Allies were winning every battle and the Germans were on the run. Once again, fact was blurred by fiction. The propaganda machines were hard at work. She had no doubt there was a government office devoted to censoring newspaper articles. Well, they had to, she reasoned, sipping black coffee. The Allied army could hardly note in print which area of the front they were heading to or where they would next engage the enemy, nor could they speak the truth of the battles. The need to ensure that morale was maintained within the military and civilian population and that the secrecy of military movements was safeguarded had stripped the word truth from the world's vocabulary. From an early age, Madame Chessie learned to project an image of carefree optimism. She had loved her husband dearly, However, at times during their marriage, she yearned for the life the Bonnets had once lived. Such thoughts made her feel guilty, which was why she tried to be positive at all times. Marcel had often criticised her simple enthusiasm, playfully at first, then as years of physical labour on the farm began to take its toll, he grew impatient and gruff. The tray her husband took umbrage to was the one that saved Marie following his passing. On news of his death, anger and denial had seeped through her, to be followed by a grudging acceptance. She still grieved for Marcel and dreamed of their years together. But she also learned to be grateful for her boys, the farm, the food on their table, and the life she had lived to date. She did not become bitter, simply realistic. She found it absurd that Marcel did not live to see the change in her. The final metamorphosis from flirtatious girl to pragmatic woman came with the arrival of a letter. The letter written by Emmanuel, a soldier friend of Marcel, arrived months after the official notification had been received of her husband's death. The correspondence was a revelation. Unlike Marcel's all too few letters from the front line, this dispatch had escaped the censor's watchful eye, and it was brutal in description. In it, she learned the details of her husband's death. He had been gassed at Ypres in April 1915. A yellow-green cloud had floated towards the men. Assuming it was some type of smokescreen created by the Germans, the French had waited in their trenches for it to pass and the attackers to be revealed.

was the only one she had considered. It was some days before her courage returned, and she was able to read the rest of Emmanuel's note. In some respects, she wished he had not divulged so much. Many of their soldiers, he had written, had died in and around Ypres, and the carnage had been going on for months. The old town was in ruins, and the great cloth hall, which dated back to the 12th century, had been partially destroyed, with a number of civilians fleeing to nearby Poperinge. Despite the artillery bombardments that carried on the wind, the French newspapers spoke only of minor skirmishes. Certainly few people in the Saint-Omer area, including Madame Chassy, had any idea that such major warfare was occurring only 40 miles away. The worst of it was the number of dead French soldiers Marcel spoke of. The word thousands was still imprinted in her mind. One, even 20 people, she could comprehend. But thousands? Where were the bodies? Why were people not screaming in the streets? Did they even know their loved ones were dead? The author's parting words still haunted her. Many still think the war will be over soon. Perhaps it will be. There will be no more Frenchmen left to fight. Madame Chassy threw the newspaper atop the embers in the firebox. As a mother, she could forgive the military censors. Part of their aim was similar to hers, a wish to give an assurance of normality and hopefulness in difficult times. These were the same attributes she had worked so hard to instill in her home following Marcel's death. And to that end, her twins never saw Emmanuel's letter. It had long ago become ash. Yet as a woman, she hated the men who had pushed them into war and now lied and glorified it for the sake of propaganda and military strategy. The coffee was cold. She sipped at it absently, so lost in thought, that when a familiar bash vibrated the farmhouse door, the drink splashed the back of her hand. Clucking her tongue at the interruption, she wiped her skin clean and opened the sturdy door to a warm summer morning. Roland, the dog, sat patiently outside. "Can you not scratch your paw at my door? Must you fling yourself at it like some marauding animal?" Roland cocked his head to one side and trotted into the farmhouse. He snuffled about the kitchen floor and then whined. "I should never have made this for you," Madame Chassy replied, reaching to where a rag ball sat on top of a wooden dresser. Roland took the ball in his mouth and walked outside. Two rabbits watched the dog's progress as he covered the clearing in long strides. Now comfortable with this invader of their territory, the rabbits barely paused in their foraging. Madame Chassy was keeping an eye on them. If they continued being so unafraid, she wouldn't even need a trap. "Don't you disturb François and Antoine," she called after the dog. The boys were easily distracted, and having sent them fishing to a neighbouring pond in the hope of some perch for their midday meal, she didn't want Roland to delay them. Roland looked over his shoulder at her. "Go on, off you go then." Some days she honestly thought Roland understood her. The dog broke into a run and disappeared into the willow trees. A screech from the chicken pen scattered the rabbits. Madame Chassy lifted her skirts and quickly walked the short distance to the barn. Snatching up a pitchfork, she ran back to the boarded-up yard situated a few feet from the farmhouse. The chickens screeched madly inside, and the rooster crowed hoarsely. A fox rushed past the gate, a smudge of tawny red. A fox in summer was not unusual, but mid-morning? Madame Chassy bellowed her anger, opened the gate and rushed at the animal. She was surprised at its size. It was larger than the one that had stalked them during the winter, much larger than a normal fox. It eyed her as it crouched, two hens already dead at its feet. Tightening her grip on the pitchfork, she pointed it at the animal. Instead of trying to escape through the open gate, the fox held its ground and growled. Lifting the pitchfork higher, Madame Chassy brandished it at the snarling animal. "Ha ha," she said loudly, trying to scare it off. "Get away with you." The fox

0: Fox bared his teeth and continued to growl. Taking a step backward, she felt the wall of the chicken pen. The fox sprang towards her. Roland came from nowhere. A mass of grey hair spun through the air like a missile and slammed heavily into the attacking fox. The animals came together in a blur of teeth, limbs and hair. They rolled around the chicken pen, scattering the feathered inhabitants outside. Stunned by the savage battle, Madame Chassis flattened herself against the wall as the animals bit and kicked. Limbs entwined, they rolled across the ground and slammed into the wooden fence. Minutes later, it was over. Roland stood with a single front paw on the fox's neck. The animal kicked and snorted wildly, eyes wide. Gradually, the fox gasped, then stilled. Roland snuffled at his prey and lifted his mangy head.
1: "Mama, are you all right?" Francois appeared. "We heard the noise downstream," Antoine added, taking in the sight of Roland still pinning the fox to the ground. "The fox is massive."
2: "Tried to attack me," their mother gasped. "Roland! Roland saved me!"
0: "Good boy, Roland," the dog growled as Antoine approached. "It's all right, boy."
2: "Is it dead?"
0: Francois brushed grit and leaves from his mother's skirt. Roland whined and gingerly lifted his paw from the neck of the animal. Antoine turned to his brother. "He's dead, all right. Come on, boy." Antoine held out his hand. Roland slowly surveyed the fenced-in area, and as if finally convinced the attack was over, he ambled across to him.
2: "Is he injured?"
0: their mother asked, gripping Francois's arm for support. Antoine ran his hands over the dog. "A torn ear by the looks of it." Francois steered his mother out of the chicken yard.
2: "Come, let's get you inside."
0: "And you, Roland, let's get you inside as well," Antoine said. Leaving the occupants of the chicken yard pecking out in the open, they entered the farmhouse. Francois attended to his mother, offering her a glass of wine to calm her nerves. Roland jumped up onto a chair and allowed Antoine to apply an antiseptic balm to his injured ear. The dog rested his head on the kitchen table and yawned. Madame Chassis patted him affectionately on the head.
2: "You've been well named, I think," she said softly.
3: Sunset Ridge by Nicole Alexander. Narrated by Cynthia Howell. The soldiers walked down the road towards the village of Tattingom. They were a raggedy collection of men, languid and casual in their movements. They didn't march in formation and were busy talking and laughing, their rifles slung haphazardly across their shoulders. They wore slouch hats and woolen tunics that ballooned over their hips, partly because every man's trouser pocket appeared to bulge with unknown contents. Cigarettes hung from bottom lips, and their conversation was loud, full of laughter, pebbed with the odd curse as they tried to pronounce French words. Francois and Antoine observed the approaching soldiers from a copse of trees on the edge of the road. It was mid-morning. They had already visited the markets in the village to sell cheese and eggs in order to buy a little meat from the butcher, and they were about to take a shortcut home when the soldiers came into view. Francois patted Roland between the ears and then pointed to the shoulder badges on the approaching soldiers.
2: "Australian," he advised.
0: They had already met some of them, either on the roadside or in the village, but the Australian soldiers were yet to be billeted to the Chassis farmhouse.
2: "What on earth do they feed them in Australia?"
0: Antoine mused, as they peered through the trees at the passing troops. The men were tall and strong-looking, and by all accounts a mischievous lot. Antoine had witnessed firsthand that many of these soldiers from the Great Southland had little respect for British officers, and when not fighting were generally more concerned with gambling, drinking and having a good time than showing any form of military discipline. The twins then turned to watch as a well-drilled platoon of British soldiers approached from the opposite direction.
3: They marched four abreast, arms swinging smartly, their strides precisely timed. A staff car was in the lead, slowing as it approached the Australian contingent.
0: "Here's a go," one of the Australians said with a drawl.
3: Francois and Antoine glanced at each other. Their English had been picked up gradually over the preceding months from the British soldiers billeted at the farmhouse, but they remained intrigued by the Australian's accent. The shiny black car drew level with the Australians, who paused and stared as if they were holidaymakers. The British troops were close behind. The officer in the staff car signalled for his driver to stop.
0: "You salute an officer, private."
3: The Australian he addressed gave a smirk but kept his hands by his sides.
0: "I'm a colonel," the officer stated loudly. "Best job in the army," the Australian replied. "You keep it."
3: The officer gave an exasperated sigh and tapped the driver on the shoulder. Francois and Antoine grinned as the shiny black vehicle sped off.
0: "The war's that way,"
3: a dark-haired Australian said, and hooked his thumb in the general direction of Ypres as the British troops marched by.
0: "Not very friendly, are they?"
3: he asked the man standing next to him when he was ignored.
0: "Bloody convicts," one of the British soldiers replied from the ranks. "Bet you're pleased we're here, though,"
3: the sandy-haired Australian replied, laughing. The Australians walked on. Francois shook his head. "They do not like the English."
0: "That's a good thing, I think," Antoine decided. "They're free men and they came here freely. As long as they fight, what does it matter?"
3: "An army needs discipline," Francois countered. Roland looked from one brother to the other and yawned. Laughter broke out from the tail of the column of men.
0: "Bloody hot here. You'd reckon the Frenchies would have a pub nearby,"
3: one Australian said, his slouch hat pushed back off his forehead.
0: "Tell you right, I'm as dry as an old Arab's fart,"
3: his friend answered. The men moved on, their laughter ringing through the trees. "They say they're fierce soldiers," Antoine said, as they turned to begin the 2-mile walk back to the farm. "Remember that wounded Frenchman at the village last week? Shot through the thigh. He ended up at a casualty clearing hospital about 12 miles from Saint-Omer before he was sent to the hospital there. He talked about the Australians as if they were unafraid of war." Antoine hesitated. "Unafraid of dying." He stopped walking. "Many of them are like us, you know, farmers and villagers."
0: "So they're brave," Francois stated with indifference.
3: "Yes, that's what the people are saying." They walked over a series of low, lightly timbered ridges until the country had opened up and they were among the neat yellow-patched wheat fields of their neighbours. The area sown was greatly reduced due to the shortage of labour, and some of the wheat was yet to be harvested. Antoine ran his palm across the heads of rustling grain as they walked along the edge of the half-acre area. "I would like to see this great war," he continued. "If we wait until we're of age, the whole thing could be over." Francois shoved his hands in his pockets.
0: "I know. But what of Mama?"
3: "She's safe here. There are many soldiers in this area, and we're miles from the front. It's like we live in another country." Antoine glanced at his brother. "I want to go and see what it's like to be part of it, to do what Father did." Francois rubbed his neck.
0: "I don't know.
3: We promised Father. He promised us he would stay alive and come home," Antoine countered. They traversed another slight ridge. Roland bounded through the grass ahead of them. "Keep walking or we'll be late," Francois stated. They crossed a series of small rivulets. Roland led the way, snuffling and barking at anything of interest, including a wary hedgehog, which quickly increased its speed and disappeared into a hollow log. "It's not right to feel obliged to stay at home," Antoine continued. "Not when others have sailed halfway around the world to fight our battles for us. We are French. We have fought for our liberty. Don't forget, Francois, that we overthrew a king. And in return, we're paupers." Antoine cuffed his brother lightly on the shoulder. You've been listening to Mama too much. Those days are long gone. His brother gave the slightest of nods. They reached the first of their small fields as the sun travelled to the midpoint of the sky. The wheat had already been harvested and threshed, and the bags of grain had been stacked securely in the cellar, with the overflow in the barn. Their mother now worried continually about food, and the boys were just beginning to appreciate her anxiety. 2 dozen eggs and a round of soft cheese had only given them enough money for a small portion of veal, barely adequate for 2 people. At the stream, which weaved its way around the base of the slight ridge on which the farmhouse was situated, Antoine halted. The water was clear and fresh. A single perch rode the current, its body a flash of scales within the glimmering liquid.
1: I worry about leaving Mama,
3: Francois said quietly as he squatted by the water's edge. Roland appeared by his side, nudging his head beneath his arm.
1: Who will help with the farm chores?
3: There are neighbours, Antoine replied impatiently. We could speak with old Monsieur Crotty. His eldest daughter, Lisette, is 15. She could come and help Mama. Francois nodded slowly. Yes, I suppose that's an option. If Lisette took on the role of companion and helper, it would certainly ease my worries. And who knows, Francois? Antoine clapped him on the back as his brother stood. We will have to start searching for brides on our return, he winked. This is an opportunity to have one fully trained. Lisette is quite pretty. Francois laughed. Always thinking ahead, I'll give you credit for that. I've had another thought, said Antoine, this time more seriously. I think that when we return from the war and we're of age, instead of breaking up the farm, we should run it together. 1.5 acres wouldn't be enough for each of us to survive on. Oh, I don't know. Come on, Antoine replied. You don't really think that a family could exist on such small holdings, do you? Why, we have seen the result of such equality. Antoine grasped his stomach and held his fingers to his mouth. Francois grimaced. You paint a bad picture, brother. Then it's done. On our return from the war, we will be partners, yes? Perhaps we may even buy more land. At this, Francois laughed. No one has added to this farm for over 200 years. In fact, we've lost acreage. Exactly. Time to get it back, I think. Antoine called Roland. The dog ceased rolling in the grass and bounded towards the brothers. Roland could stay with Mama as well, Antoine suggested. He proved with the fox that he would protect her. Yes, I think he would, Francois agreed. As they neared the farmhouse, Francois gave his customary whistle. Roland ran ahead, springing up the grassy embankment and across the ridge, a flash of muted colours in the midday heat. The farmhouse door opened and the boys watched as the familiar outline of their mother moved to stand in the doorway. Light from the fire glowed softly from within the kitchen as she leaned to greet the dog. Then she was standing again, hands on hips, watching their approach, waiting as always. Antoine firmed his jaw and met his mother's watchful eyes. It is decided then, he said softly to his brother, although his gaze never left his mother. Yes, it is decided, Francois agreed slowly. He suddenly appeared pale and drawn. As they neared, their mother saw their faces. Her arms dropped to her sides.
4: 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Narrated by Cynthia Howell. This book was published by Bantam in 2013. No unauthorised copying, broadcasting, or public performance of this recording is permitted.
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10: Hello and welcome to Blindsight on Reading Radio Brisbane, the show where we do not just talk about vision loss. We talk about possibility, confidence, independence, and the technology that may help reshape what life without sight can look like. I'm your host, Ian Geard, and today we are diving into one of the most talked about mobility technologies in the blind and vision impaired space, the Dot Lumen glasses for the blind. Yes, I know that we have discussed this product before. However, I will always try to review products with updates that are impactful and that show promise. Now, this is not just another app. It is not just another talking device. And it is not trying to be a smart pair of glasses for entertainment. This is something far more ambitious. Dot Lumen says these glasses are designed to replicate the key functions of a guide dog using cameras, sensors, artificial intelligence, and haptic feedback on the forehead. In simple terms, instead of describing every obstacle with endless audio, the system tries to guide your movement through space in real time. So the big question today is this: where is Dot Lumen at this point in time? Are they still in a future promise? Or are they finally becoming a real product that people can actually access? Let's get into it. What Dot Lumen is and why it matters. The Dot Lumen glasses are a wearable motility device built for blind and visually impaired users. The company says the system takes autonomous driving style technology and applies it to pedestrian movement. The glasses, or head array, use 6 cameras, additional sensors, onboard processing, and a patented haptic interface to guide the user safely through the space around you. They are designed to work without cloud dependence, and the system processes information locally on the device, facilitating low latency. That matters because mobility is not just about obstacle detection. It is about confidence. It is about not having to constantly ask, is there a pole there? Or is there a sign there? Is that the footpath edge or the road? Is there something hanging over my head? Dot Lumen is trying to move beyond warning systems and into something closer to active guidance. The company repeatedly describes the experience like this. When a guide dog pulls your hand in the right direction, Dot Lumen aims to do exactly the same, through gentle vibrations on your forehead. That is the core idea, to follow the haptic guidance instead of relying on constant perceived direction changes of a guide dog or spoken instructions. Where Dot Lumen is right now in April 2026. Here is the exciting part. As of the 14th of April 2026, Dr. Lumen is no longer presenting this purely as a concept. The company says the glasses are CE certified. They are taking orders. And they are already in a live national testing roadshow program in Romania. In March 2026, Dr. Lumen announced a roadshow across 50 Romanian cities, and in early April, it reported that the first half of that roadshow had already covered 27 cities and delivered more than 400 live demonstrations. That is important. It's an important shift. It means Dr. Lumen has moved from impressive demo videos, which may mean absolutely nothing, into a stage where real blind users are testing the glasses in structural sessions, giving feedback and helping shape the product in public. It also means the company is actively working on scale, not just invention. In January 2026, Dr. Lumen announced collaboration with Arrow Electronics to help scale production, component sourcing, inventory reliability, cost control, and manufacturing performance. So where are they right now? Today. They are in that critical phase between breakthrough and broad market reality. Commercially launched in Romania, scaling production and running live public demos, as well as building toward wider expansion. What has improved? This is where things get especially interesting. The current official product page shows that Dr. Lumen has pushed beyond the original Guide Me Around Obstacles idea and now lists a broader feature stack. The glasses currently list Guide Me, Show Me, Find Me, and an upcoming navigation feature called Take Me. The product page also states that voice recognition in English is available via 2026 software updates, and it explicitly says the system will continue to gain new functions through regular software updates. That tells us a few important things here too. First, the product is becoming more than a single function mobility headset. Second, Dr. Lumen is clearly moving forward to more flexible ecosystems, not a static one. And third, some of the improvements are software-based, which means the device may continue to mature after purchase. Another major development of note, and already mentioned, is Take Me. This is one of the clearest indicators of where the platform is headed. Dr. Lumen says users will be able to save places like home, office, and school. And for new destinations, they will be able to use a phone map app such as Google Apps and Apple Maps, and then share the destination to the glasses, or rather, headset. The goal is not merely obstacle avoidance, but actual route guidance to the chosen destination. That is a very big leap in ambition. And yet, to be honest, it is also one of the areas to watch carefully, because route guidance in a real world is where products either become life-changing or frustrating, and potentially dangerous. At the moment, Dr. Lumen itself frames this as an advanced feature set, with deeper capabilities still developing over time. The glasses use 6 cameras as mentioned before, 2 color and 4 infrared, plus 2 infrared laser projectors for nighttime use, 3 internal measurement units and inertial units, satellite positioning support including GPS, CLONUS Galileo, Beidou and QZSS. Processing is handled aboard and feedback comes through the company's V8 haptic interface and built in stereo audio. The core features are Guide Me. This is the main mobility mode designed to replicate the guiding functions of a guide dog and direct the user along the safe path. Show Me. This represents nearby objects through auditory feedback. Find Me. This identifies nearby objects on request. Take Me. This is the destination-based navigation layer linked to save places and map sharing from the smartphone and is marked as a 2026 software update. The glasses are also designed to detect ground-level obstacles, overhead obstacles, and hazards such as road edges, puddles, snow, mud, curbs, potholes, scooters, and signs. Branches, stairs, doors, crossings, and bus stops. And a lot more. The company says the system computes safe walking options 100 times a minute. So, what are the benefits and the value for the blind users? It is a navigation one-stop shop. It is not science fiction. It is not fully mainstream yet. But very definitely, it is one of the boldest steps forward we have seen in mobility technology for blind and vision impaired people. I will finish this episode next week, as there are still a lot of things to say about Dot Lumen, and some of our time is running out, at least for today's show. Now, what I would like to say before we do go, though, is this. Remember that new technology is not necessarily a good thing to purchase when it is released. I don't think this technology is proven yet and needs to be proven in the real world for a lot longer period of time. I think saving your money until it does present proven technology is a much more stable thing to do. This is a very expensive product, around the $20,000 Australian mark. So until the price comes down, it will be beyond the reach of many. I'm Dean Geard, and until next time, keep exploring, keep questioning, keep listening for what matters, and remember that independence is not only about what we can see. Sometimes it begins with what we are finally offered, if only we have the confidence to try.

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12: Hello and welcome to On This Day. I'm Marilyn Barclay. And today is Tuesday, the 18th of August. First up today, let's go back in time to 1786, when the decision was made in England to colonise New South Wales with convicts from Britain's overcrowded jails. Conditions in England in the 18th century were tough. The Industrial Revolution had removed many people's opportunities to earn an honest wage, as simpler tasks were replaced by machine labour. As unemployment rose, so did crime, especially the theft of basic necessities such as food and clothing. The British prison system was soon full to overflowing, and a new place had to be found to ship the prison inmates. The American colonies were no longer viable following the American War of Independence. After Captain Cook's voyage to the South Pacific in 1770, the previously uncharted continent of New Holland looked to be suitable. Cook had claimed the eastern half of the continent for England, naming it New South Wales, and determined that a small bay in the south, which he named Botany Bay, would present the ideal conditions for a penal colony. On the 18th of August 1786, the decision was made to send a colonisation party of convicts, military and civilian personnel to Botany Bay, under the command of Captain Arthur Phillip, who was appointed governor-designate. 9 months later, on the 13th of May 1787, the first fleet set sail. It consisted of 775 convicts on board six transport ships, accompanied by officials, crew, marines and their families, who together totaled 645. As well as the convict transports, there were two naval escorts and three storeships. And it was on this day in 1937 that the Toyota Motor Company began as a division of the Toyota Automatic Loom Works. One of its first major export markets was exporting its Land Cruiser model to Australia in the late 1950s. During the 1960s and 70s, Toyota underwent significant expansion, acquiring Hino Motors Limited, Nippon Denso Company Limited, and the Daihatsu Motor Company Limited. Toyota is currently Japan's largest automobile manufacturer. Now let's open up the birthday book and see who is celebrating their big day today. Max Factor Jr., born Francis Factor and son of cosmetics pioneer Max Factor Sr., was born on this day in Missouri in 1904. The great American actress Shelley Winters was born in 1922. She died aged 83 in 2006. She won Academy Awards as Best Supporting Actress for The Diary of Anne Frank in 1959 and A Patch of Blue in 1965. Retired American actor and director Robert Redford was born on this day in 1937. His first major success came as the co-star of Butch Cassidy and the Sundance Kid. He also teamed up with Paul Newman in The Sting. He directed Ordinary People, which won him Oscars for Best Picture and Best Director. For our music break, on this day in 1969, Jimi Hendrix closed out the Woodstock Music Festival after rain delayed the end of the festival the night before. At its peak, 400,000 people were at the festival to see artists like Joan Baez, Creedence Clearwater Revival, and Joe Cocker. It remains a cultural zeitgeist for the 60s counterculture movement.

That was Jimi Hendrix with Hey Joe. And it was on this day in 1964 when South Africa was banned from the Olympic Games because of its apartheid policies. Apartheid commenced in South Africa in 1948 and continued through to the early 1990s. South Africa's policy of apartheid led to the country being banned from participating in the Tokyo Olympics of 1964. The IOC would only overturn the ruling if South Africa renounced racial discrimination in sport and removed the ban within its own country on competition between white and black athletes. South Africa made an initial attempt to compromise by including 7 non-whites in their team of 62 Olympic hopefuls. However, the government was not prepared to make the required public announcement renouncing all racial discrimination in sport. The IOC therefore banned South Africa from competing in any Olympic Games until the country repealed all of its apartheid laws, which finally occurred in 1991. This allowed South Africa to finally compete in the 1992 Barcelona Games. Now let's see what else has happened on the 18th of August. In 1904, Chris Watson resigned as Prime Minister of Australia, being replaced by George Reid. On this day in 1920, the 19th Amendment was ratified after Tennessee, by just one vote, became the 36th state to approve it, capping the 72-year fight to win women the right to vote in the United States. In 1934, Australian cricketers Don Bradman and Bill Ponsford set a record partnership of 451 on day one against England at the Oval. In 1958, the highly controversial novel Lolita, written by Russian-American novelist Vladimir Nabokov, was first published in the US. Adventurer and millionaire Dick Smith completed the first solo crossing of the Atlantic by helicopter on this day in 1982. In 1986, Bon Jovi released their album Slippery When Wet, featuring hit singles Wanted Dead or Alive, Living on a Prayer, and You Give Love a Bad Name. In 2016, Jamaican sprinter Usain Bolt won his third consecutive 200-metre Olympic gold medal. And in 2017, researchers discovered the USS Indianapolis on the bottom of the Pacific Ocean, 72 years after it was sunk during World War II. So, finishing up for today, we've selected a number one song. On this day in 1982, English band Dexy's Midnight Runners were number one on the UK singles chart with Come On Eileen. It also reached number one here in Australia.

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7: Four Sydney Swans players linked to Melbourne incident that sparked police investigation, and government unveils last-minute gambling reforms ahead of critical new report. And a very good afternoon and welcome to the National News Hour. It's Tuesday the 18th of August. I'm Andrew Williams and Trudy Helston will be reading with me today, and we're coming to you from Vision Australia Radio's Perth studios. We hope you can stay with us for the next hour as we bring you up to date with the most recent news reports from around the nation. And now here's Trudy with today's top story.
8: Thank you, Andrew. Four Sydney Swans players linked to Melbourne incident that sparked a police investigation. Police are continuing to investigate an alleged assault at the Pullman Hotel near the MCG, where the Swans were staying following their 36-point win over Essendon. The ABC understands Chad Warner, Isaac Heaney, James Jordan and Riley Bice are the players linked to the investigation. However, there is no confirmation that they are alleged to have been directly involved or that all four have spoken to the police. It is understood a fifth player who has also been publicly connected to the incident has not spoken to police. Victoria Police issued a statement this morning saying the exact circumstances are yet to be established and the investigation remains ongoing. The statement read, "Detectives from the Sexual Crime Squad are investigating a report of a sexual assault in East Melbourne on the 17th of August. The incident occurred at a hotel on Wellington Parade in the early hours of the morning. The exact circumstances are yet to be established and the investigation into the incidents remains ongoing. Police spoke to a number of people at the hotel, however, no one has been arrested or formally interviewed at this time." The Swans have postponed a private event at the SCG tonight, which was being held ahead of the AFL-AFLW doubleheader on Sunday in Sydney. It is understood Sydney Swans coach Dean Cox addressed players about the incident during a meeting at the team's headquarters, but the players linked to the investigation were not present. They will be spoken to individually by Swans officials. Cox spoke briefly to media outside the Swans Sydney headquarters this morning. He said, "Obviously, extremely disappointed with what's happened, and we understand there are questions and we'll update as we gather more information." Cox said it was too early to say whether the players involved would face sanctions from the AFL. He said, "We're working our way through everything with the AFL and the relevant parties, and we'll update when we get more information." Swans captain Callum Mills was questioned by media as he arrived at Swans headquarters this morning, but he said he was unable to comment on the issue. "I can't really comment on it. It's an investigation ongoing and we don't have the facts yet," Mills said, asked if he was disappointed by the allegation made. Mills maintained that he would not be commenting at this time. "Can't comment on it. We don't know the facts. It's as simple as that." The incident has delayed the announcement of the AFL's 46-player All-Australia squad, which was to have been named today but has now been pushed back to Monday. At least one Swans player was expected to be named in the All-Australian squad, which was due to be named today but has been delayed. Players named in the team were due to appear on stage at the AFL Awards night on Tuesday of next week. Swans chief executive Matthew Pavlich said on Monday that the club was still piecing together what happened in Melbourne and was undertaking its own internal inquiries. He said, "Safe to say, we're extremely shocked and disappointed that this has taken place and that the players have found themselves in this situation. We understand the level of interest in the matter and there's going to be lots of speculation, but given it's a police matter right now, that's all we can say." The AFL is yet to comment beyond the brief statement the organisation released yesterday. The statement read, "The club made the AFL aware of the matter, which is currently under Victoria Police investigation." And that story from the ABC, four Sydney Swans players linked to Melbourne incident that sparked a police investigation.
7: This next report comes from the SBS and it is entitled, "Government Unveils Last-Minute Gambling Reforms Ahead of Critical New Report." Sweeping last-minute changes to Labor's gambling reforms, including a crackdown on inducements, have been unveiled in Parliament hours before the release of a damning report on the matter. A Senate committee report on the proposed changes was tabled on Monday night, slamming the government's attempt to protect vulnerable people from gambling addictions as being too little,

0: committee for an inquiry over concerns they did not adequately break the connection between betting and sport, nor protect kids from gambling exposure. David Pocock said in the report, this package is not an evidence-based public health response to a public health issue. It leaves gambling and advertising embedded in sport and across Australian media, shifts responsibility onto parents, and preserves major parts of the system that have made Australians the biggest gambling losers in the world on a per capita basis. But the government appeared to anticipate the report's critical contents. Amendments to the reforms, announced just hours before the report was tabled, included restrictions on inducements and limited commissions for affiliate agents. Greens Senator Sarah Hanson-Young said the changes respond to concerns from the Greens, who said they would not support the bill in its earlier reform. Inducements are a toxic practice that prey on those who can least afford to gamble and must be allowed, Senator Hanson-Young said. Gambling companies must not be allowed to continue to make massive profits off vulnerable people. The government also pledged a new opt-out register for gambling ads, which would allow Australians to sign up for a one-stop shop for removing the ads from online platforms. It would function similarly to the Do Not Call register for spam calls, following concerns raised that people would struggle to stay on top of individual opt-out options on each online service. A levy would be imposed on gambling companies to cover the cost of the register, Communications Minister Annika Wells told Parliament. But critics of the government's work, including the Coalition, have said the drawn-out changes were far too delayed. A report by late Labor MP Peter Murphy into the matter was published in 2023 and contained more than 30 recommendations to limit the power of Australia's gambling industry. Feedback in the committee report noted many of the recommendations had not been included in the reforms. The Coalition said in its response, even the government's response to this, Murphy's, report, tabled on the 12th of May 2026, the day of the federal budget, when many journalists were in the budget lockup, became a cynical exercise in media management. Further, the amendments are expected to be further debated today and signify an end to lengthy pushback from the Coalition and crossbench. Reforms are likely to proceed quickly through both houses by the end of the sitting week, though the Coalition has not yet publicly committed to supporting the package. And that report from SBS News is entitled Government Unveils Last-Minute Gambling Reforms Ahead of Critical New Report.
1: Hundreds arrested and guns seized in a three-day domestic violence blitz. A man accused of leaving a woman with fractures and lacerations while he was on bail is one of more than 700 alleged domestic violence offenders charged in a cross-border police blitz. The 32-year-old man was arrested in a shopping centre car park in Charlestown near Newcastle on Friday following an alleged attack on a woman known to him on the 8th of August. The man was charged with domestic violence charges, including two counts of assault occasioning bodily harm, intentionally choking a person without consent, reckless grievous bodily harm, and breach of bail. He was refused bail and will appear before Newcastle local court on the 25th of August. The arrest formed part of Operation Amarok, a three-day domestic violence blitz carried out by New South Wales Police between Friday and Sunday. The intelligence-led and offender-focused operation targeted high-risk domestic and family violence offenders who present an increased threat to victims because of their capability, intent and access, New South Wales Police said. Police arrested 732 people and laid 1,589 charges across the three-day period, with 228 arrest warrants executed. A total of 546 apprehended violence order and bail breaches were detected from a pool of more than 13,500 compliance checks. Officers also seized 118 guns and 16 other weapons after checking almost 100 high-risk individuals who are banned from possessing guns. During one check in Sanctuary Point, north of Nowra, police allegedly found two unregistered

0: registered guns and ammunition, a gel blaster, and drugs including methamphetamine. A 51-year-old man was charged with a series of weapons and drug offences and was refused bail. New South Wales authorities for the first time worked with counterparts in the ACT, including ACT Policing and the AFP, to extradite offenders wanted over alleged domestic violence charges. That included a 33-year-old man arrested in a home in Goulburn, New South Wales, over alleged domestic violence-related offences in the ACT. He was refused bail to appear before court for extradition to the territory. A border is not a hiding place, and it should not protect alleged offenders from consequences of their actions, New South Wales Police Minister Yasmin Catley said. A domestic and family violence related call is made to New South Wales Police every 3 minutes, Deputy Commissioner of Regional New South Wales Field Operations Paul Pisano said. It is a whole of society issue, and while police play a role, we all need to work together and reduce the scourge, Pisano said. Since its launch in 2023, more than 9,000 alleged offenders have been charged as part of Operation Amarok. And that story from the New Daily, hundreds arrested, guns seized in three-day DV blitz. And if this story has caused issues for you and you need support, you can contact 1-800-RESPECT, that is 1-800-737-732, or Lifeline on 13-1114.
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2: This next report comes from WA Today and is written by Michael Phillips. The CCIWA urges public hearings into WA to address concerns of East Coast bias. A leading economics expert says the Productivity Commission needs to look at new options to fix laws in the nation's GST distribution rather than reverting to the pre-2018 system, and has suggested a contingency fund as a way to alleviate perceived bias in how funding is allocated between states. On Friday, the Commission released an interim report that labelled the 2018 deal a mistake that could end up costing Australian taxpayers up to $12 billion a year and is failing its key objectives. The report opened up fresh debate on the fairest allocation of GST, with WA politicians quick to point out that the state contributed more than its fair share to the nation's coffers. On Monday, the Chamber of Commerce and Industry WA, or CCIWA, urged the Productivity Commission to hold public hearings in the state as part of its GST distribution reforms review. CCIWA Chief Economist Dr. Daniel Keeley said holding hearings in WA would help to counter concerns of an East Coast bias in the Commission's interim report. He said, "We urge the Productivity Commission to visit WA and hold several days of hearings in this state, ideally visiting Perth and the Pilbara, to get a true picture of what is at stake for this state and hear from the people who could be impacted by their final recommendations." Friday's report noted several options that could return balance to the distribution deal, including returning to the pre-2018 system, but with the Federal Treasurer able to direct the Commonwealth Grants Commission, which calculates the annual GST carve-up, to take into account situations where a single state may have a dominant financial position in a particular part of the economy. Another option is to return to the pre-2018 system, with the federal government then making direct grants to WA to offset its smaller share of the GST. Bankwest Curtin Economics Centre Director, Professor Alan Duncan, said there were elements in the Productivity Commission's report which were legitimate concerns with, the 2018 reforms. He said, "However, from my perspective, just because the 2018 reform is a flawed solution, that does not give you evidence that the problem the reforms were trying to solve weren't real. So the idea of returning to pre-2018 is both naive, and I think it's blinkered, because the 2018 reforms were brought in because there was very much a perception that something needed to be fixed. Duncan compared the findings of the interim report to Hobson's choice, a situation where people must either accept what is given or take nothing at all. He said, "I take issue with some of the relatively uncreative and unambitious solutions that have been offered, which is basically go back to where we were, go back to where we were with a little bit of a tinker, or stick with where we're at the moment. There are a range of other things that we could look at if there was a commitment to finding a solution that protects fair equalisation, that fixes the treatment of mining, either through the formula or potentially through companion instruments. The thing that was really emerging is that WA is massively exposed to these extreme and destabilising swings in GST revenue, so let's try and address that directly and lock on with that." Duncan instead suggested a companion policy to work alongside the 2018 reforms in the form of a state wealth fund that could top up any potential GST shortfalls or assist during a downturn in the commodity cycle. He said one can charge up the contingency fund so that when we're doing extremely well, there is a way in which we can set aside a proportion of that, put it to one side in order that when we see a downturn, that can then be drawn on to try and do our own smoothing. This is something I think has been talked about, more to do with ensuring that the value that we extract from our resources is, to a degree, protected for future generations rather than consumed by the current generation. Duncan also stressed that the latest study was only an interim report and called for the Productivity Commission to pull out all stops when it handed down its next review. He said, maybe rise above some of the more parochial arguments and counter-arguments that we're seeing. The Productivity Commission needs to rise above that and actually properly and objectively look at solutions that are fit for purpose. I think it's legitimate to the point to point out some anomalies with the 2018 reforms, but that does not invalidate that there was a problem. And that report is from WA Today and written by Michael Phillips. CCIWA urges public hearings in WA to address concerns of East Coast bias.
0: Widow tax scrapped in exchange for NDIS reform support. A so-called widow tax hidden in the federal government's budget tax reforms will be removed after Labor reached a deal with the coalition. In exchange for closing the loophole, which would have caused divorcees and widows to lose negative gearing entitlements on investment properties, the opposition will support Labor's bill to slash spending on the runaway NDIS. Treasurer Jim Chalmers announced Labor's plans to close the loophole weeks earlier, but the government was not planning to introduce it to Parliament until later in the year, with consultation on the draft bill not due to end until Friday. With the NDIS laws marooned in the Senate, the government's promised budget savings were eroding each day the package was not passed. Opposition leader Angus Taylor offered Labor an ultimatum: fast-track the bill amending the widow tax, as well as other fixes to discretionary trust tax and the capital gains tax, and the coalition would support both pieces of legislation through the Senate before Parliament retired for the month. Chalmers said nobody had raised any issues with the draft widow tax legislation in consultation so far, essentially giving it the green light. If the opposition's main ask is that we pass the government's legislation quicker, then obviously I'm up for that discussion, he told Reporters Today. Chalmers initially claimed there was no rush to pass the tranche 2 reforms because the changes only applied from July 2027. But pressure ramped up on Labor to move faster on the widow tax fix after Independent Senator David Pocock revealed he had been contacted by a domestic violence victim who claimed she had been denied financing on a property because of the loophole. The tax reforms grandfathered negative gearing and capital gains tax concessions for investors who held property before budget night, including the landlords who jointly owned a property with a spouse. However, if their marriage broke down or their spouse died, they would lose their negative gearing entitlements when the title transferred to their name under the initial legislation implementing the reforms. In a joint coalition party room meeting, Taylor said fast-tracking the widow tax was a big win and vowed to keep fighting to eliminate the rest of Labor's tax changes. The Senate is expected to pass the NDIS bill, which is expected to save $37.8 billion by the end of the decade, late today. It will then be sent back to the House of Representatives for final assent on Wednesday. Meanwhile, the tax changes will be introduced to the House this afternoon and could pass the Senate as soon as Wednesday. And that story from the New Daily, widow tax scrapped in exchange for NDIS reform support.
2: This next report comes from the New Daily. One Nation vows to bring back cheaper legal cigarettes. Labor is under increasing pressure to lower the tobacco excise as One Nation has promised to significantly cut the tax to stamp out organised crime. The excise currently adds $1.53 to the cost of every cigarette, or around $2,500 per kilogram of tobacco content, according to the Australian Tax Office, with another increase due in September. One Nation leader Pauline Hanson has pledged to cut the excise by 75%, returning it to a similar rate to September 2015. Hanson has accused Labor of underwriting organised crime by raising the tobacco excise and forcing the trade underground, where illicit cigarettes are estimated to be worth billions of dollars. One Nation MP Barnaby Joyce said constantly putting up the price of cigarettes and expecting more tax revenue is absurd economics. Joyce told the ABC, "You're going to get more mafia, and that's precisely what's happening. And the only way we can deal with the criminality is to bring back the price of legal cigarettes into the same realm as where the illegal ones are. More young people have access to more affordable cigarettes, and we don't want that." An estimated 80% of all tobacco consumed in 2025 was illicit, up from 12% in 2017, according to the Australian Bureau of Statistics. Concern about the illegal trade comes after Victoria Police reported more than 200 arson attacks related to Melbourne's tobacco wars in the past 3 years. The firebombing of tobacconists in the state has emerged as a key issue for the upcoming Victorian election, where One Nation hopes to gain multiple seats in the parliament. Federal Labor has held off changing the tobacco tax, despite calls from New South Wales Premier Chris Minns to intervene in July. Treasurer Jim Chalmers has again dismissed calls to take an economic approach to the flourishing black market. Chalmers told the ABC, "The government's focus is on the law and order aspects of this substantial problem." He said recent successful raids of illegal supply prove the worth of increased funding for policing. And that report is from the New Daily. One Nation vows to bring back cheaper legal cigarettes.
0: Queensland's corruption watchdog raises concerns over inability to discipline police officers when no conviction recorded. Queensland's Crime and Corruption Commission, the CCC, has taken issue with the interpretation of a recent court decision by the Queensland Police Service, that is QPS. CCC Chair Bruce Barber told a parliamentary committee the watchdog was in disagreement with the interpretation. The QPS declined to respond to questions from the ABC. "It is of enormous concern Queensland police officers found guilty of a crime who do not have a conviction recorded cannot be disciplined," the corruption watchdog says. The Crime and Corruption Commission has taken issue with the interpretation of a recent court decision by the QPS. CCC Chair Bruce Barber told a parliamentary committee the watchdog was in disagreement with the interpretation. "Any conduct of a police officer which is so extreme in its nature that there is a criminal conviction ought to be able to be subject of be the subject of review during the course of any subsequent disciplinary process, he said. To not be able to have regard to it means that you have an incomplete history, effectively. We see that as presenting an enormous risk, not only to the QPS, but also to the community. Shadow Women's Minister Shannon Fentiman questioned if the interpretation extended to domestic and family violence convictions. Triple C Senior Executive Officer Craig Kappa confirmed that it would. The QPS can't take into account that DV information in deciding whether or not to take disciplinary action against an officer, he told the committee. He noted the police commissioner had access to all DV matters but could not use that if it related to an officer who didn't have a conviction recorded. The commissioner, on one hand, can have that information for a DV purpose, but not if it relates to a police officer's discipline. Again, a matter that we are challenging. Mr. Kappa said the Triple C was challenging 19 matters where a police officer had escaped punishment. We say that the conduct of the officer is still liable to review and is still liable to discipline. That's where the disconnect occurs. The Triple C has been previously critical of a 3-year delay in establishing a police integrity unit, an independent body to bolster accountability and trust in the QPS. The unit was a key recommendation from the Commission of Inquiry into how the QPS responds to domestic and family violence. The QPS declined to respond to questions from the ABC. Police Minister Dan Purdy has been contacted for comment. And that story from the ABC, reported by Alex Brewster. Queensland Corruption Watchdog raises concerns over inability to discipline police officers when no conviction recorded.
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2: And welcome back. On today's National News Hour, you're with Trudy Helston and me, Andrew Williams. Also making headlines today, Alan Jones' accuser sent lewd text to curry favour, and disability advocate humiliated after being kicked off Virgin Flight. And now here's Trudy as we continue with our news coverage.
0: Alan Jones' accuser sent lewd text to curry favour. A former radio station staffer has denied trying to titillate Alan Jones in an explicit text message about his genitals, telling the court he was trying to curry favour with the long-time shock jock. He is one of six men who alleged Jones kissed, groped or subjected them to sexual misconduct between 2003 and 2020 across Sydney and the New South Wales Southern Highlands. The 85-year-old former ruler of the airwaves has pleaded not guilty to 22 charges of indecent assault and sexual touching without consent, eight of which relate to the former radio station staffer. The man, who was 18 years old when he met Jones, claims Jones repeatedly kissed him without consent in a lift at his home and workplace and groped him in a car at an event. He was cross-examined today about texts he sent to the veteran broadcaster after the alleged incident's assaults, indecent assaults, some of which expressed love for Jones and sent kisses. The former radio station staffer had previously insisted he only replied to Jones's intimate messages, but when pressed, he accepted that he had sparked some of the exchanges. In one text, he told the former Wallabies coach he was a bachelor again and referenced his genitals with a nickname they both used. "Do you accept this as regular banter?" Jones's lawyer Gabriel Bashir, SC, asked. Banter is a loose word," the former radio station staffer replied. "I sent that because I knew he would like it." He denied that the message was inconsistent with his allegations of being repeatedly indecently assaulted by Jones. When asked if he had sent the message to titillate the former radio host, the younger man said he wouldn't use that word. "I certainly felt like it was a way of currying favour with him," he told the court. The former radio station staffer previously told the court he felt pressured to continue to engage with Jones because he was the most powerful person in Australia at the time. He said he was intimidated by Jones and scared of what he might do if he didn't get the responses he sought. The former radio station staffer accepted that he had been untruthful in messages with Jones, but insisted it was how he felt he needed to talk to Jones at the time. "You were prepared to lie to Alan Jones, weren't you?" Bashir asked him. "If it kept him on side, yes. I spoke to him in a way that was untrue," he replied. He testified on Monday to reporting the abuse to fellow 2GB host Ray Hadley, only to swear Jones's on-air rival to secrecy. Hadley put the staffer in touch with journalist Peter Fitzsimmons, who was researching similar allegations about Jones, the court was told. Jones's barrister has accused the former staffer of rewriting history. Her client has denied each allegation against him, which are said to have occurred during the latter part of his 35-year broadcasting career when he dominated the Sydney airwaves. He also broadcast to a national audience for years as a regular commentator on Nine's Today show and as a host of a political discussion show on Sky News. And that story from the New Daily, Alan Jones' accuser sent lewd text to curry favour. And if this story has caused issues for you and you would like support, you can contact 1-800-RESPECT, 1-800-737-732, or the National Sexual Abuse and Redress Support Service on 1800 211 028.
2: This next report is from Nine News and is written by Yashi Sharma. Disability advocate humiliated after being kicked off Virgin flight. Disability advocate Shane Ryarek said he was left humiliated after he was kicked off a Virgin flight and has threatened legal action against the airline. He said the issue arose on a flight from Sydney to Adelaide on Monday when staff failed to find a place on the aircraft to store his portable motor device for his wheelchair and asked that he put it underneath his seat. Ryarek said he tried to explain that the device could not fit under the seat he was allocated and did not want to place it next to his service dog for her safety, but he was forced to go back and forth with staff. He told Nine News, "They just spent the next 20 to 30 minutes telling me that if I don't put it under the seat, I can't fly, and they just kept repeating themselves." Eventually, Ryarek was loaded off the plane in front of everyone. He said staff made an announcement during this time to apologise to passengers for the inconvenience. He said, "I was just blown away by their complete rude and discriminatory attitude towards me, and through the whole time they made me feel like a burden." It was honestly one of the most humiliating experiences I've ever had flying. After being taken back to the airport, Ryrek went to the bathroom and cried. He was put on the next flight that was to depart 5 hours later. He said, "It meant that I had to spend the entire day at the airport, and people don't realise getting on and off a plane with a disability is hard. Try doing it with a service animal and then try doing it twice. And then not only that, then being stuck inside an airport all day." Ryrek was returning home to Adelaide after travelling across the East Coast for work and the charity he runs, Accessible Beaches Australia. He often travels and said it is not unusual for him to run into issues. In April, he was threatened with a fine after Adelaide Airport staff blocked him from being picked up in a disability permit parking bay. But now he wants to see something change. And that's why he has engaged his lawyers to launch a discrimination case against Virgin. He said, "I fly with my smart drive absolutely every single time I fly with this airline, and they've changed the rules, and they haven't accommodated me in those change of rules. And their way of resolving it was to kick me off a plane. You can't get more discrimination than that." Ryrek will lodge a complaint with the Human Rights Commission and, if mediation fails, he has vowed to take the matter to the federal court. He said, "I'm going all the way. Someone needs to make a point to these people, and that person is going to be me." Ryrek has been contacted by Virgin to understand what has happened. He said he has not been issued an apology. A Virgin spokesperson said the incident is being reviewed to understand whether there are opportunities to better identify specific seating or stowage requirements in advance and how our teams can support guests in similar circumstances. The spokesperson said Virgin Australia remains committed to providing an accessible and inclusive travel experience for all our guests. "We've reached out to Mr. Ryrek to find out more about his experience, and we're reviewing the circumstances that led to this unfortunate outcome for one of our guests. Virgin requires battery-powered mobility aids to be carried and stowed in accordance with the aviation safety requirements." And that report is from Nine News and written by Yashi Sharma, disability advocate humiliated after being kicked off Virgin flight.
0: Warner decries media onslaught after drink driving. Australian cricket supremo David Warner has lamented global media attention about his drink driving offence, suggesting it cost him valuable overseas commercial opportunities. The 39-year-old was convicted and fined $1,500 today for mid-range drink driving after he tried to switch seats with a passenger when approaching a random breath-testing site on Easter Sunday. The Star Batters barrister argued he should be spared conviction for the offence when he blew more than twice the legal limit because he had suffered extra punishment as a result of the media coverage. Awai Ahmad told Waverley Local Court his client's indiscretion had been covered in global outlets including ESPN, Al Jazeera and the Indian Express. Countries including India and Bangladesh, where Warner might be seeking to play in T20 franchise leagues, have an acceptance of a non-drinking culture, Ahmad said. "The consequences of his offending are profound," Ahmad said. "Commercial opportunities are being affected." Warner was arrested while he was on an Easter trip home from the subcontinent, where he captained the Karachi Kings in the Pakistan Super League. When Warner saw the breath-testing site, he stopped short and attempted to swap seats with a female passenger. The agreed facts read out in court state. One police identified him as driver while he cooperated with the testing, Judge Farnan said. Ahmed questioned the decision of New South Wales Police to issue a press release about Warner's arrest, given the unremarkable nature of the offence. The media onslaught thereafter has been quite profound, the lawyer said. Judge Claire Farnan said there was evidence of cruel social media commentary directed at Warner and his wife Candace Warner. His position as captain of the Sydney Thunder in the domestic Big Bash League was also under threat, the cricketer's lawyer said. The Thunder, along with rival Sydney Sixers and Sheffield Shield team, the New South Wales Blues, are part of a state government campaign to deter drink driving. Despite the star batter's pleas, Farnan said the need to deter the public from drink driving was paramount in her decision to convict him. More than 17,300 people had come before the court in the past 5 years for mid-range drink driving, she said. I accept Mr. Warner is unlikely to re-offend, she said. But regrettably, drink driving is still a significant factor in many crashes in New South Wales. The offence was aggravated because children were in the car at the time, the judge said. Warner will be able to drive after he applies for an interlock licence and has the device fitted to his car. The interlock will prevent the car from starting if it detects alcohol in his system. And that story from the New Daily, reported by Tom Walk. Warner decries media onslaught after drink driving.
2: This next report comes from ABC News and is written by Jessica Black and Sarah Richards. Body believed to be of Chad Bishop found under cubby house in Bethania backyard. A body believed to be that of a man missing since 2022 has been found in a shallow grave under a cubby house in a suburban backyard south of Brisbane. Police have charged a man and a woman with murdering 46-year-old Chad Stephen Bishop in Beenleigh and interfering with a corpse. Courtney Williams, 52, from Bethania, and a 45-year-old Windaroo woman, Carly Rochelle Mordew, were arrested on Monday. Court documents allege that on or about the 2nd of March 2022, the pair improperly interfered by moving a dead human body. Mr. Bishop was reported missing that same month. The body has not yet been formally identified, but police said Mr. Bishop's family had been updated. Detective Inspector Ian Galpin said police found human remains in a search of a property on Old Trafford Road at Bethania yesterday. He said a recent tip had led police to the Bethania backyard where the body was found buried in a box. He said, the backyard's a bit of a mess. There is a pool in the backyard and there is a cubby house. Police moved that cubby house in order to access a particular part of the yard, which is where they subsequently found the box. It was just located within a shallow grave. According to real estate sales records, Mr. Williams is the owner of the Old Trafford Road home and it's listed in court documents as his current address. Detective Inspector Galpin said the accused and Mr. Bishop all knew each other. He said, we'll continue with a forensic examination of the scene. There'll be an autopsy to determine the exact cause of death. The pair did not enter a plea when their matters were mentioned at the Brisbane Magistrates Court today. Mr. Williams was an unemployed carpenter and Ms. Mordew was a sales assistant. They are next due to face court on the 7th of September. And that report is from ABC News and written by Jessica Black and Sarah Richards. Body believed to be of Chad Bishop found under cubby house in Bethania backyard.
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0: Bank pivots to Virgin Velocity points in major rewards overhaul. The Commonwealth Bank is pushing customers to spend their credit card rewards with Virgin's Velocity scheme instead of Qantas frequent flyer points as part of a dramatic overhaul of its loyalty program. The bank announced today the changes to its reward points program, which will also include the launch of an in-house yellow points currency ahead of an October ban imposed by the Reserve Bank on the credit card surcharges that have funded generous perks to date. Under the new scheme, customers wanting to convert yellow points to airline points will get more generous rates when exchanging them for Virgin Velocity points than Qantas frequent flyer points. As part of its changes, CommBank customers who only have one credit card with the bank will receive fewer points for their spending, while those who bundle multiple products with the bank, such as a mortgage or term deposits, will get more. Disincentivising credit card churners and encouraging customers to increase their involvement with the bank will fund the broader Yellow Points scheme as banks grapple with a shortfall in revenue from the interchange fee caps and surcharge ban. Angus Sullivan, who leads the bank's retail division, said the change would let more customers earn rewards. For the first time, more than 9 million of our customers can earn points on the everyday banking they're already doing, their home loan, savings, insurance and cards, and redeem them on the things that matter, from groceries, utility bills and fuel through to a well-earned holiday, Sullivan said. Details of the exact points earning rates for each airline and retailer will be announced later today. Both the Reserve Bank's reforms, which include the surcharge ban and a cap on fees paid by merchants every time a shopper pays for something with a card, which is expected to cut banks' revenue by $660 million a year, and Commonwealth Bank's new credit card points scheme will come into effect from October. Airlines create rewards points for their own loyalty schemes and sell these to retailers, banks and other companies, which use these as customer benefits. Sources with knowledge of the matter said Virgin offered CBA a more generous value for its Velocity points than Qantas did. Other retailers CBA has partnered with include DoorDash, Woolworths, Origin Energy and Myer. And that story from The Age, bank pivots to Virgin Velocity points in major rewards overhaul.
2: This next report is from ABC News and is written by David Taylor. Origin Energy hack traced to Accenture's Manila call centre. Authorities have traced the Origin Energy cyber hack that exposed the personal data of close to a million Australians to a Manila call centre. Origin customers told the ABC they feared their personal data had been compromised and expressed frustration that the company had not provided sufficient details of the nature of the incident. The investigation has linked a former Accenture employee in Manila, in the Philippines, to last month's security breach. Accenture, which has an office in Manila, works with Origin to run its call centres. The individual, according to a Nine report, wanted to extort the energy provider for money in exchange for the return of the information. Accenture confirmed details of the report to the ABC, but said it would not be commenting. Origin Energy also declined to comment, saying the security breach was the subject of an ongoing criminal investigation. Last month, the Australian newspaper reported that a hacker had sent it a sample of 50 customer records containing names, addresses, emails, dates of birth, phone numbers, and billing histories. It's understood that Origin Energy then alerted authorities to a potential data breach. Origin later told The Business it believed the information of approximately 900,000 current and former customers was accessed. It was the latest such incident involving a major company in Australia. Qantas suffered a major hack in 2025, and Optus and Medibank experienced mass breaches in 2022. The energy provider confirmed it became aware of a potential security threat in early July, but initially did not believe it credible. Origin has urged customers to be vigilant to scams and said specialist identity and cyber support services were available to affected customers. Origin Chief Executive Frank Calabria said in July, "We have now completed the initial phase of our review into Origin's customer data security incident. To our customers, I am sorry. We don't take for granted the trust customers place in Origin and our safeguarding of their information." An Australian Federal Police, or AFP, spokesperson told the ABC the agency was working closely with Origin Energy and relevant partners following a reported cyber incident. The spokesperson said AFP investigators are focused on gathering evidence, identifying those responsible, and disrupting any associated criminal activity. Origin Energy has been cooperative and transparent in its engagement with investigators and continues to provide assistance to the ongoing investigation. And that report is written by David Taylor and is from ABC News. Origin Energy hack traced to Accenture's Manila call centre.
0: AFP to probe leaking of Melongate memo. The AFP has confirmed it will investigate the leaking of correspondence between Japanese and Australian diplomats over the Prime Minister's controversial comments on melons. Anthony Albanese came under fire for comments made on the Bush Deep podcast released in July about two crown melons gifted to him by Japanese Prime Minister Sune Takeishi. She brought two and they're beautiful, he said, while making a gesture with both hands in front of his chest. The Prime Minister has rejected calls to apologise over the comments, insisting the relationship between Australia and Japan remains strong. Following controversy and media coverage in Australia of the melon comments, a letter from Japanese officials to their Australian counterparts noted that there has been sensationalised reporting about the interview. No action would be taken by the Japanese government over the incident, the letter said. The correspondence was leaked to several media outlets. The leaking prompted coalition frontbencher James Patterson to request an investigation by the Federal Police into how the leak of the correspondence took place. In response to Patterson, the AFP confirmed it will examine the referral. The Australian Federal Police takes allegations of unauthorised disclosures of Commonwealth information seriously and assesses all reports in accordance with its legislative responsibilities and established investigative processes, the AFP letter said. Your correspondence has been referred to Special Investigations Command, where the material will be reviewed and an update provided at an appropriate time. At the time of the referral to the AFP, Housing Minister Claire O'Neill said the coalition had lost the plot. It comes as Defence Minister Richard Marles will meet with his Japanese counterpart Shinjiro Koizumi in Canberra later today. It will be the first time an Australian minister has met with members of the Japanese government since the controversy over the melon comments. And that story from the New Daily, AFP to probe leaking of Melongate memo.
2: This next report comes from ABC News and is written by Michael Doyle. Rugby League State of Origin heads to New Zealand for the first time. Australian Rugby League's showpiece event will head across the Tasman for the first time, with the men's State of Origin confirmed for Auckland next year. The Australian Rugby League Commission, or ARLC, announced today that Game 2 of the 2027 series will be played at Auckland's Eden Park. It will be only the second time State of Origin has been played outside Australia, with California hosting a match in 1987 at Veterans Memorial Stadium, which was won by the Blues 30-18. ARLC Chairman Peter Vlandys said the Origin match, scheduled for June the 16th, 2027, will be part of a wider rugby league festival in New Zealand's largest city. Mr. Vlandys said, State of Origin is truly unique. It creates an atmosphere unlike anything else in Australian sport. Fierce rivalry, raw passion, and an intensity that can only be understood by experiencing it firsthand. It's a bucket list event. It's not just the Origin match fans can look forward to. We're planning a week of rugby league festivities in the lead up to the event, starting with a Warriors game at Eden Park on the Sunday afternoon prior to the Origin fixture. It's going to be a complete takeover of Auckland, showcasing the best of our game to New Zealanders and fans travelling from all over the world. Despite being a contest between Queensland and New South Wales, the State of Origin series has garnered widespread interest since its inception in 1980. Eligibility rules were changed this year to allow some players to represent Queensland or New South Wales, but then be selected for New Zealand and England in the Test area. Kaelin Ponga, Adan Fonua Blake and Britton Nakora all played in this year's Origin Series and will be available for Kiwi selection at this year's World Cup. And that report is from ABC News and is written by Michael Doyle. Rugby League State of Origin heads to New Zealand for the first time. And before we head to the weather, let's have a look at a short report from the Positive News Network. Science says dogs have a soft spot for smiles. Ever had a dog greet your smile with a wagging tail? There could be a reason why, scientists have discovered. Happy human faces appear to trigger a distinct response in their brains. Researchers from the University of Vienna scanned dogs' brains while showing them pictures of strangers with happy or neutral expressions. Happy faces triggered increased activity in parts of the temporal cortex, extending into the caudate nucleus, a region associated with reward processing. In further experiment, texts and photos displaying fear, anger and sadness, only happy images elicited the same response, suggesting dogs can distinguish smiles from negative expressions. The researchers found whole brain scans also showed patterns of activity, suggesting dogs can distinguish fear from anger and sadness. Senior author Laura Kwaya said the research provides the first brain scan evidence that happy human faces hold emotional significance for dogs. The team plans to expand on the work to compare how human and canine brains respond to the same emotional signals. Says Kawaya, I would like people to see dogs as emotional beings. They have evolved with us to understand our expressions and cooperate with us, and recognising that can change how we communicate with and care for them. And that report is from the Positive News Network. Science says dogs have a soft spot for smiles. And let's have a quick look at some of the weather happening around the country tomorrow. Here in Perth, it's going to be a shower or two and 20 degrees. In Adelaide, showers easing and 18 degrees. In Melbourne, showers and windy with a top of 17 degrees. In Hobart, a shower or two and a top of 18. In Canberra, early frost, partly cloudy, a top of 18 after a freezing cold of 1 degree overnight. And in Sydney, Wednesday, that's tomorrow, of course, partly cloudy and 20 degrees. And in Brisbane, a possible shower and a top of 23. And Darwin, not forgetting Darwin, sunny and a top of 34. And that's all we have time for today. Thanks so much for your company this afternoon. We hope you can join the team again tomorrow at the same time for the National News Hour. 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Trudy Helston has been reading with me today, and I'm Andrew Williams. From both of us, have a great evening ahead, and bye for now.
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14: Welcome to the Top End News on Vision Australia Radio, featuring articles compiled from the Northern Territory News for Tuesday, the 18th of August 2026. I'm Bronwyn Amos, and today's program includes items on the proposed privately run prison for Darwin, the Northern Territory Health Heroes are celebrated, and a Darwin school is a winner in the Australian Education Awards. But our first story today is from a front page headline titled VAD Battle, but the full report comes from page 7 titled Leaked CLP Letter Reveals VAD Dissent Among Ranks, and it's written by Fia Walsh. Country Liberal Party power brokers are heaping pressure on their government ministers and backbenchers to reform the Northern Territory's voluntary assisted dying bill before an unnecessarily restrictive model is enshrined in law, leaked correspondence has revealed. Two branch chairs representing members across Darwin's northern suburbs have written to all CLP politicians and branch executives calling for the doctor's gag clause and 12-month prognosis timeframe to be removed from the party's own rights of the terminally ill bill. The Darwin North and Trower branches said the provisions would unnecessarily inhibit vulnerable territorians' reasonable access to end-of-life choices and risked creating arbitrary and inequitable barriers without strengthening the extensive safeguards already contained in the bill. They also asked for a clear explanation of the evidence behind the government's decision to include those provisions against the recommendation of its own inquiry. August 5 letter obtained by the NT News was signed by 7 senior party members, including Trower Branch Chair Peter Perrin, Trower Vice Chair Rick Setter, and North Darwin Branch Chair Daryl Manzi. Mr. Setter was a member for Gingilly from 1984 to 1997, and Mr. Manzi was member for Sanderson from 1983 to 2001, representing 2 of the 10 CLP members who voted in favour of the World First Rights of the Terminally Ill Act in 1995. Legislation to restore VAD in the Northern Territory, named in honour of that 1995 legislation, is expected to be debated and passed on a conscience vote next week after the Chief Minister guaranteed majority CLP support for the bill in its current form. But there is pressure from both the community and within party ranks to bring the proposed model more in line with expert advice and best practice. Backbencher Tansil Rahman last week became the first CLP member to speak out publicly against the gag clause, 12-month timeframe and lack of minimum standards for conscientiously objecting institutions. Mr. Perrin said he was yet to secure support from any other government politicians regarding the amendments, but remained hopeful they'll reconsider. "We're not asking for anything more than what their constituents want," Mr. Perrin said. "There's always pressure to vote in line with the party, but we live in hope that it's a free conscience vote. It's not that we want people to die, it's for people who are suffering to have the right to options." The letter took issue with the difficulty for doctors to predict a patient would die within 12 months, even when they were known to have advanced, progressive and incurable and ultimately fatal medical conditions. Fixed time frame eligibility would therefore hinge on uncertain clinical estimates, the letter said, rather than the seriousness of the disease, the intolerability of the suffering, the voluntariness of the request, or the person's capacity. This creates the possibility of a deeply unfair outcome, where a person may initially be considered too far from death to qualify, but later become too cognitively or physically impaired to access the process, it said. The letter also raised deep concern about the prohibition on healthcare workers from initiating a discussion about VAD, arguing it abandoned the fundamental concept of informed consent by treating the neutral communication of lawful medical information as though it were an attempt to persuade. "Perhaps the greatest flaw in this provision is that it equates knowledge with influence," it said. Leaving it up to the patient to raise the topic would predictably favour patients who were highly health literate, while also creating uncertainty for doctors when asked indirect questions such as, "What choices do I have at the end?" Safeguards in the bill already require that a patient personally make the VAD request and that 2 independent practitioners assess capacity, voluntariness, and possible coercion. It also requires a witnessed request, a final review, and a continuing capacity, permits withdrawal at any point, and establishes serious penalties for coercive and unauthorized conduct. A cautious framework should never become an unnecessarily restrictive one, nor should legislation intended to uphold dignity, autonomy, and compassionate care inadvertently deny those very principles to the people it seeks to serve, the letter said. And that was from the front page and page 7. Leaked CLP letter reveals VAD dissent amongst ranks. And now we turn back to page 5 with the headline, Local Campus Earns Top Marks in National Education Awards. And this article was written by Ryan Curley. One of Darwin's biggest private schools proved it's worth every cent as it was crowned the top regional school in the nation at the 2026 National Australian Education Awards. Darwin's Halleberry Rendall School has been named Regional School of the Year, reflecting the commitment from staff, students and families to keep the school in good shape. The award recognises the most outstanding school in a regional or rural area based on

non-government schools from across the country. Harley Berry Rendell School Principal Andrew McGregor said the award was a testament to the hard work, professionalism and dedication staff showed every day. This is an outstanding achievement and is a result of the sustained efforts of our brilliant and dedicated teachers who are always prepared to go the extra mile to support our students in their every endeavour, Mr. McGregor said. A strong work ethic and genuine care permeate every aspect of Halle Berry Rendell School. We are incredibly proud that our school and the teachers, staff and students who make our school what it is have been recognised with this latest award. The school welcomes students from ELC to Year 12. It has a diverse range of students with many backgrounds, some coming from remote locations and others internationally. 17% of the students identify as Aboriginal and Torres Strait Islander peoples, representing 59 different Indigenous and international groups. Halle Berry has dominated the academic records as it was recognised as the leading primary school in the Territory based on NAPLIN performance for the fourth consecutive year, with more than 40% of VCE students attaining an ATAR of 90 or above. Despite the academic results, Mr. McGregor said student achievement extended beyond those results. Beyond the classroom, students competed at the International Finals of Tournament of Minds, at the UN Youth NT Conference, and achieved a top 23 world ranking for the Ethics Olympiad, he said. On stage, the colourful 2026 production of We Will Rock You showcased the incredible talents of our students and music staff. These are just a few examples of the opportunities enjoyed by students that contribute to Halle Berry Rendell School's rich and diverse learning environment. And that was from page 5, Local Campus Earns Top Marks in National Education Awards. And now we turn to page 4 with an article titled Build Now, Pay Later, Cost of Private Prison Unclear. And this article is written by Harry Brill. Territorian taxpayers will have to wait and see how much a privately run prison on the outskirts of Darwin is going to cost them. The Fonoggiaro government is looking to the private sector to design, build and run a 1,200-bed men's facility at Holtz, a plan 12 months in the making. Treasury partnered with Deloitte to look at all the different models as to how we deliver beds, Treasurer Bill Yan told the media on Monday. And from the work that was done by Deloitte on that business case, the outcome was the best value for the Territory was a public-private partnership model. Asked if he had an idea of what the men's facility would cost to build and deliver, Mr. Yan cited a similar unspecified 1,500-bed facility from Interstate, also delivered under a PPP model. Queensland's new 1,500-bed prison facility cost about $1 billion. That will be a cost and a risk borne by the PPP, he added. That is not a cost to Territorians for the actual build. The PPP wears the actual cost and the risk, and particularly on timelines, to deliver that facility to the Territory. But while taxpayers won't be coughing up until prisoners are inside the walls around 2031, it remains unknown what the year-to-year cost will be to house the Territory's unsentenced men. Once we see the outcome of the EOIs and the decision made to move by next year, we'll have an understanding of what the lease cost per annum is going to be, Mr. Yan said. And once we know what that cost is, we'll be able to put that into our budgets into the future. So we actually have that certainty on what the cost of running the facility longer term is going to look like. But that cost won't come onto our books until the facility is complete and we move prisoners into it. It is also unclear how long leases would be signed for, although Mr. Yan said he was confident potential suitors would push for a longer term contract. Meanwhile, the Women's Prison 200-bed facility, which will be operated by the Northern Territory Department of Corrections, is expected to cost a fraction of the men's. At the moment, we understand that building a prison, a multi-classification prison, is about $1.2 million to $1.5 million per bed, he said. So we assume, and this is only an assumption, that the cost for a 200-bed women's prison will be around $300 million.
That figure was subject to change, however, with Mr. Yan saying the new facilities

were expected to share underground services. Chief Minister Leah Fenocchiaro said she was looking forward to seeing the facilities in action. "We are building the infrastructure network of the future, and we've not had a remanded intake centre," she said. "This is a really critical strategic piece of that puzzle to make sure we can empty 45% of the Holt's prison into the remanded intake centre. We can close Berrima prison down and make sure Holt's is actually operating at capacity instead of over capacity, which it is now." The NT United Workers Union, which has long opposed the private sector's heavy presence in the prison world, slammed the announcement. "Every dollar paid out as profit is a dollar not invested in correctional officers, rehabilitation programs, mental health services, prisoner education or community safety," Secretary Irina Early said. "If the government believes a private operator can deliver better outcomes than dedicated public servants, it should release the evidence. If it cannot, Territorians will rightly conclude that this is privatisation for its own sake," he added. And that article was from page 4, Build Now, Pay Later, Cost of Private Prison Unclear. And now to page 7, articles titled Police Charged Over Dock, and it's written by Ryan Curley. A Northern Territory police officer will spend 3 months on the payroll without work as she awaits a court date in November. The 31-year-old officer was issued a notice to appear on one count of using a false document. She has been suspended with pay and the matter remains under investigation. The woman is scheduled to appear in Darwin Local Court on November 18. Information regarding the suspension was provided in accordance with the NT Police Force Transparency Guidelines. Earlier this year, a 31-year-old female police auxiliary was also served with a notice to appear in relation to alleged fraud offences. She's expected to appear in Darwin Local Court on August 24. Last year, 7 police officers were charged with criminal offences. They include a 52-year-old woman and serving police officer who had been charged with aggravated assault in December. This was a week after a 34-year-old male police officer was charged with distributing an intimate image without consent. And that was from page 7, Police Charged Over Dock. On Vision Australia Radio, you're listening to Top End News with selected readings from the Northern Territory News for Tuesday, the 18th of August 2026. And turning to page 11, the article is titled Delays Beset Murder Case, and it's written by Zizi Averill. A man accused of murder has been unable to see his lawyer due to difficulties inside prison, with the courts asked to take steps to allow him to access his defence team. On Wednesday, the 3 men accused of fatally bashing a beloved member of Darwin's music scene appeared before Chief Judge Elizabeth Morris for their preliminary examination mention. Marty Weiberg spent 70 days on life support before succumbing to his injuries after allegedly being assaulted by 3 men outside the Casuarina bus exchange while walking home on March 11. Police have alleged 26-year-old Kyle Namamurdiridi, 31-year-old Meshek Owen James Yataranga and 19-year-old Rodney Kerr pushed the older man to the ground before repeatedly stomping on his head, leaving him in a critical condition. Following Mr. Weiberg's death, Mr. Namamurdiridi and Mr. Yataranga, serious harm allegations were escalated to murder charges. The 19-year-old has only been accused of intending serious harm and causing harm. None of the trio have entered pleas, with the 2 men accused of murder facing a potential life sentences in prison if found guilty. 5 months after the alleged bus stop bashing, Mr. Yantanga's defence lawyer, Robert Welfare, asked the courts to issue a call-up notice due to difficulties accessing his 31-year-old client in prison. "I've had great difficulty with the jail recently," Mr. Welfare said. "My client has not attended court on any occasion since his incarceration." Mr. Welfare said he had only seen the 31-year-old accused of murder once, saying, "I need him to be in court because of the difficulties of communicating with him."
defence lawyer Kula Roussos said she had been able to see her client Mr. Nama Murdiudi in June after the homicide charges were added to explain the nature of the charges and court process. Ms. Roussos also asked for the 26-year-old to appear in court via a video link so his mother could see him. Ms. Justice Morris heard that prosecutors were awaiting the results of an autopsy report, which could be months away. Mr. Nama Murdiudi, Mr. Yataranga and Mr. Kerr's matters were adjourned to October 21 for a preliminary mention. The 31-year-old will also return on September 10 for a directions hearing for a breach of bail charge. Mr. Weiberg has been remembered as a beloved member of Darwin's animal rescue and karaoke communities, with one of his family members appearing in the court gallery wearing a shirt with the 48-year-old's face printed on it. And that was from page 11, Delays Beset Murder Case. And now to page 12, NT Health Heroes Honoured. And this article is written by Lottie Hood. Some of the Territory's most compassionate and dedicated primary health professionals have been celebrated in Darwin. A host of NT professionals and services were honoured at the 2026 Northern Territory Primary Health Network NTPHN Health Professionals of the Year Awards. The awards, supported by Charles Darwin University, recognise individuals and teams who help improve health outcomes across communities in the Northern Territory. About 270 people gathered at the Darwin Convention Centre on Friday night to see deserving health workers recognised for the ninth year of the awards. NTPHN Chief Executive Paul Connolly thanked all of this year's finalists and winners for their commitment and care. The people who make up our health workforce are one of the Territory's greatest strengths, Mr. Connolly said. Their knowledge, dedication and commitment help ensure Territorians can access care no matter where they live. These awards recognise the people who go beyond what is expected, find new ways to deliver care and make a real difference in the lives of Territorians. Their work is not easy, but it matters deeply. This year, the Health Professional of the Year Awards were held alongside Compass 2026, NTPHN's biennial conference for primary healthcare professionals in the Northern Territory. And I think it's worth mentioning the list of winners, which is also on page 12. Carpentaria's Allied Health Practitioner of the Year, Anna Stipalski, podiatrist, Danila Dilba, Health Service. ANT's Aboriginal Health Practitioner or Worker of the Year, Ashton Guulia, Public Health Community Worker, Mirwach Health Aboriginal Corporation. ACRRM's General Practitioner of the Year, Dr. Mark Myerskoff, General Practitioner, Danila Dilba Health Service. 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And that list of winners is from page 12. And now to page 14. The article is 50 Years of Education and it's written by Ryan Curley. Wangaree Primary School has marked half a century of educating primary school students in Darwin's northern suburbs with a community celebration bringing together past and present students, staff, families and alumni to honour the milestone. The school, established in 1976, has grown from its early years under Commonwealth administration before responsibility was passed on to the Northern Territory Government 2 years later. With more than 400 students ranging from preschool to year six, the school takes its name from the Wurundjeri people of East Arnhem Land. Its logo, the barramundi, known as
Dhammapilla in Larrakia and Rajak in Wangari language reflects the connection between the primary school and the traditional owners of the land. Wangari Primary School Principal David Clues said the school's motto, Hooked on Learning, continued to guide its approach to education, wellbeing and community partnership. As Wangari Primary School marks its 50th anniversary, we celebrate a legacy of excellence in education and community partnership, Mr. Clues said. Together, our staff, students and families are committed to fostering strong literacy, numeracy and wellbeing outcomes and creating an inclusive environment where every child is supported to reach their full potential and flourish. The school celebrated the anniversary with a jumping castle, inflatable obstacle course, a variety of food vendors and family entertainment, with all past students, staff and families welcomed. Department of Education and Training Acting Chief Executive Adurin Chatterton congratulated every student, teacher, principal and family who was part of the school's 50-year journey. Wangari Primary School's story is a territory story, a vibrant and strong school that is interwoven into the fabric of its community where 21 nationalities learn side by side, Ms. Chatterton said. One of the school's greatest strengths is the way staff know every child as an individual. Their commitment to understanding, supporting and encouraging each student ensures that every child has the opportunity to succeed. 50 years on, with rich, engaging teaching and learning experiences and strong connections with families, students remain at the centre of everything the school does, and that's something worth celebrating. And that story was from page 14, 50 Years of Education. And now to page 3, the article is written by Jerry Kazakov. It's titled Mike's Fight for Radar. Next June, Tennant Creek will apparently have a brand new Bureau of Meteorology weather radar, more than 10 years after it was first promised. But local electrician Mike Nash, who's spearheaded the decade-long fight for the vital piece of infrastructure for the town, said he remains sceptical radar day will ever come. Well, mate, I just hope it comes to fruition. I'm just getting a bit over it, to be honest, he said. It's meant to be spinning now. It's very hard not to be sceptical. Mr. Nash is referring to the installation of the Bureau's new $17.9 million high-power S-band dual-polarised Doppler radar, which after 10 years in purgatory will be built almost next to the existing radar at Tennant Creek Airport. Originally due to be built on top of a hill to ensure maximum coverage, an agreement over land use could be reached, this masthead understands. Now the new bigger radar is due to be built in proximity to existing radar at Tennant Creek Airport. However, when this masthead visited the site, construction had not started yet. A BOM spokeswoman said construction for the new radar is currently out to tender. The decision to install the radar at the Tennant Creek Airport site was supported by the NT government to expedite radar delivery, she said. Mr. Nash said he began fighting for the new radar back in 2012 when it was first announced the existing radar would be decommissioned. What got on my fritz is that in Tennant Creek, services have slowly but surely been going down shit shoot, he said, from his hometown. And when they started pulling out the radar, I said, no, bugger this, this has got to come to heel. That was the thing that got up my nose, that we have to do something about this because otherwise things are just going to walk out the gate, and they have. The loss of the radar has left Tennant Creek and the surrounding communities in a blind spot, with residents unable to tell when significant rain is en route. This boiled over earlier this year when repeated downpours across much of the territory resulted in flooding across the Barkly and Central Australia. In February, Elkedras Station received 660 millimetres of rain in a 48-hour period. However, the incoming rain band could not be seen on radars in the Barkly, this masthead has previously reported. The Bureau spokeswoman said the new radar is on track to be completed by mid-2027 as committed. Signage outside Mr. Nash's Tennant Creek home proclaims, "We have our weather radar." He sarcastically jokes that after all this time, it might be worth donating it to the local museum so the battle for the weather radar is not forgotten.
Barclay MLA Steve Edgington, the local mayor when the radar battle began, was contacted for comment. Department of Housing, Local Government and Community Development Chief Executive Tom Leeming responded instead. The delivery of the radar is a Commonwealth responsibility resting with the Bureau of Meteorology, he said. And that was from page 3, Mike's Fight for Radar. And that completes our readings for today's edition of the Top End News on Vision Australia Radio. I'm Bronwyn Amos and I was your reader and producer. This program is produced in our Adelaide studios and can be heard regularly at this time on Vision Australia Radio, at VA Radio on digital, and online at varadio.org.

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I'm Barry Gilbert, and today's program include items on universities face increased scrutiny and lies, damn lies, and Big Four audits. And now we turn to our first article. And this is written by Rich James. Tentative deal on gambling reform, despite scathing inquiry report. Labor sources are both hopeful the unpopular gambling reforms will pass both houses of parliament by Thursday. Meanwhile, the AI whisperer is preparing to speak up. The House always wins. It's the turn of the unpopular gambling reforms to dominate headlines this morning, as the government's various legislative juggling balls switch position. The ABC led overnight on the formation of a one-stop shop, allowing people to opt out of gambling advertising online, having been agreed to as part of a tentative deal between Labor and the Coalition to pass the government's reforms. The deal will go to the Labor caucus and the Coalition party room for final approval today, ahead of amendments being tabled in the House of Reps. Given the numbers, the gambling bill is expected to pass the lower house before receiving much more vocal opposition in the Senate. Although Liberal sources have told the national broadcaster some may cross the floor over concerns the reforms are still not strong enough. Communications Minister Annika Wells announced a series of amendments to the government's legislation on Monday, including a crackdown on inducements, a limit on commissions for betting agents, and the aforementioned opt-out scheme. As the AAP points out, that announcement came just hours before a scathing Senate inquiry report into the reforms. The likes of Green Senator Sarah Hanson-Young and Independent David Pocock were highly critical of the plans, while Coalition Senator Sarah Henderson and Dean Smith wrote in the report, "The government has had more than 3 years to get this right. Regrettably, this bill falls well short." Labor sources are quoted by Guardian Australia as saying they hoped the amendments contained in two separate bills would pass both houses before the end of Thursday. Elsewhere in the government's legislative agenda, The Australian reports that Coalition leader Angus Taylor has told Prime Minister Anthony Albanese the opposition will only support the dramatic National Disability Insurance Scheme, that's NDIS, changes, if the government immediately repeals the so-called widow tax. AI whisperer speaks up. Assistant Technology Minister Andrew Charlton will apparently tell us today what the government really wants from data centre investment and AI adoption. Charlton, whom the Australian Financial Review calls Albanese's AI whisperer, will make the remarks during the Australian National University Crawford School annual public policy lecture. According to the newspaper, the minister will defend the data centre gold rush, pushing back against calls for a moratorium and making the economic case for going hard and attracting billions of dollars in artificial intelligence investment. You'll recall the Prime Minister tried to get ahead of any lively debate on the issue of AI by making a series of announcements on artificial intelligence before Labor's national conference. One can't move for concerns over AI these days. Only yesterday, Guardian Australia published a story on the latest consequences of major machine learning errors. The authors of a report testing the technology underpinning Australia's social media ban have conceded ChatGPT was used in editing, but denied a number of citation errors in the report were due to AI hallucinations, the publication reported. One nation, still confused, still dominating. Summarising events in Parliament House yesterday, the AFR's Phil Khoury concluded, "The spectre of Pauline Hanson hangs heavy. The One Nation leader keeps on setting the agenda," he argued, "whether she means to or not." He was referring to Labor and the Coalition trying to find their own positions on immigration as Hanson's party continues to poll strongly amid the current debate over everyone's superannuation.
The Nine papers say One Nation has this week been forced to clarify that its migration policy would allow tens of thousands more migrants than the party had initially suggested, which the report reckons raises questions about the rigour of its policy manifesto. Some might argue that rigour has been lacking on a number of issues lately. Today, Hanson is set to announce her party would cut tobacco excise by 75% and pause the indexation for a further 3 years. Our plan makes legal tobacco competitive and attacks the gang's extraordinary profit margin, Hanson said. People are sick of the firebombing, shootings, extortion and killings. They are sick of watching tobacco shops burn while organised crime takes control of the market. And on a lighter note, I think it's very important that I draw everyone's attention to an international corgi race which took place in Lithuania at the weekend. The corgi race, Vilnius in the nation's capital, saw 150 corgis gather, some travelling from as far away as the US, Germany, the UK and Ukraine. In the first year, we gathered 40 corgis from one city. This year, it's 150 from 9 countries. And for the first time, we have a participant from the place where the breed originated, organiser Edvinas Miskas told the Associated Press. We call Vilnius the European capital of corgis. And when people from the breed's homeland start coming to us rather than the other way around, that little begins to sound a little more serious. Gustave the Girl Dog, an American entry, won the big race on Saturday with dogs also competing in the Smartest Nose Challenge and Loudest Bark Competition. And yes, there is a video footage from the day. And yes, it is excellent. That article, Tentative Deal on Gambling Reform Despite Scathing Inquiry Report, was written by Rich James. And our next article is titled Universities Face Increased Scrutiny Over Working with Certain Foreign Nations. Why Isn't Israel One of Them? And this is written by Jeff Sparrow. Under new changes, the Foreign Affairs Minister would have expanded powers to intervene if a university collaborates with a country adversely affecting the national interest. Israel is missing from the discussion. Currently before Parliament is a suite of changes to the Foreign Relations Act. If passed, Australian universities will face increased government scrutiny over collaborations with certain foreign nations deemed to adversely affect the national interest or be inconsistent with Australia's foreign policy. This could impact institutions in China, Iran, Russia, Belarus, Brunei, Vietnam and Laos. But it's legitimate for the government to restrict academic freedom in relation to those countries. Why isn't Israel also being discussed as a point of concern? A generation of students, a generation of academics. Since 2003, the long-standing call by Palestinian scholars for an academic boycott of Israel has become increasingly urgent due to the role education has played in the Gaza War. As Maya Wynne has experienced to Jewish currents, Israel uses its universities to develop weapons, train soldiers, gather intelligence, and perform other tasks integral to its military operations. Meanwhile, every university in Gaza has been attacked in what Euromed Human Rights Monitor describes as a systematic Israeli pattern aimed at destroying the education system in the Gaza Strip by targeting civilians, including students, teachers and academics, and by attacking civilian objects such as schools and universities, rendering them inoperable. The government media officer in Gaza says at least 193 academics have been killed since October 2023, alongside more than 800 teachers and education staff. According to Save the Children, close to 90% of all school buildings in Gaza have been damaged or destroyed. In an interview with ABC Radio Late Night, Dr. Wessam Amer described the consequences of what has been called scholasticide. We already have a generation lost in Gaza.
a generation of students, a generation of academics, he said. Some observers have claimed that calls for sanctions, including by the National Tertiary Education Union, unfairly single out Israel. But the reverse is true. The Department of Foreign Affairs and Trade has long restricted how scholars and their institutions interact with certain people and organisations, and maintains a list of sanctioned nations and regions that include the Central African Republic, the Democratic Republic of the Congo, Lebanon, Libya, Myanmar, Russia, Somalia, Sudan, Yemen, Zimbabwe, Crimea and Sevastopol, Iran, Syria and North Korea. All universities enforce these restrictions, as Latrobe helpfully explains. Sanctions are measures imposed in situations of international concern, including the repression of human rights, the proliferation of weaponry, or existing armed conflict. International concern. Let's review the international concern about Israel's war in Gaza. In 2025, 86% of participating members of the International Association of Genocide Scholars, an organization of the world's top experts, voted for a motion reading, "Israel's policies and actions in Gaza meet the legal definition of genocide in Article 11 of the United Nations Convention for the Prevention and Punishment of the Crime of Genocide, 1948. That assessment follows similar statements by almost every credible human rights organisation and humanitarian NGO, including Amnesty International, Human Rights Watch, B'Tselem, the Lechem Institute for Genocide Prevention, Genocide Watch, the European Centre for Constitutional and Human Rights, the Middle East Studies Association, Oxfam, Medicines Sans Frontiers, Physicians for Human Rights, Israel May, and many, many more. We don't know when or if the International Court of Justice, the ICJ, will issue a ruling about Gaza. To give an idea of how long judgments can take, genocide allegations about atrocities in Myanmar in 2017 have not yet been resolved. Nevertheless, the ICJ has allowed the genocide case against Israel to proceed. The human rights situation in North Korea and Zimbabwe is, no doubt, grim, including state-sponsored crimes against humanity and arbitrary detentions. But those countries, which all Australian universities sanction, aren't facing credible allegations of genocide. Why? Then is there legitimate to boycott them and not Israel? According to The Australian, earlier this year, Jasmina Joldik, DFAT's Deputy Secretary of Higher Education, Research and International, wrote to the University of Sydney to reiterate the government's expectation that Australian universities and their researchers cease all direct collaboration with Iranian, Russian, Belarusian and North Korean entities and researchers. The national interest. The government's new crackdown on universities centres on a so-called national interest test, with Foreign Affairs Minister Penny Wong able to veto or impose projects on any university projects she considers will affect the national interest, a broad term that includes national and economic security. Shamefully, the Albanese government sees close ties with Israel as in the national interest. That's why, in the wake of the anti-Semitic Bondi terror attack, it hosted Israeli President Isaac Herzog, a man alleged to have incited genocide. But universities pride themselves on their moral and intellectual independence. If they think it's ethically legitimate to enforce DFAT sanctions, there's no reason why they couldn't apply similar strictures to Israel. In 2025, Universities Australia, the peak body for higher education, issued a statement declaring that racism has absolutely no place in Australia's university, and our sector condemns it in all forms. That's terrific, but Amnesty International, Human Rights Watch, and the Israeli group B'Tselem
have all described Israel as practicing apartheid, that is, institutionalized racism. If the sector condemns racism in all forms, how precisely is it holding Israel to account? Over the coming weeks, we can expect universities to come under pressure from both the government and the opposition about international ties and research with China, Iran, and other places. But what's happened in Gaza constitutes one of the most egregious atrocities of the 21st century. If the universities take no action against a state accused of apartheid and genocide while they crack down on collaborations with other nations, they will squander whatever moral integrity they possess. That article by Jeff Sparrow was titled "Universities Faced Increased Scrutiny Over Working with Certain Foreign Nations. Why Isn't Israel One of Them?" On Vision Australia Radio, you're listening to Crikey, with selected readings from the website crikey.com.au. And we now turn to an article by Bernard Keane, "Lies, Damn Lies and Big Four Audits. If Australian capitalism isn't in crisis, then it's not far off." For anyone investing in Australia's major firms, why would you believe a KPMG audit after the performance of current and ex-partners before a Senate inquiry last week? Imagine being an investor in any of the estimated 20% of ASX 200 companies that have been audited by KPMG, including some for many decades. After the performance of an array of current and former KPMG senior personnel before a Senate committee on Friday, these are, or were, critical figures in the engine room of Australia's capitalism, the watchdogs who provide assurance to investors, regulators and customers that the companies they audit are legit, that they are not the next HIH or ABC Learning, ready to go belly up, that what the companies claim about their financial circumstances is credible and backed by evidence. After Friday, if not well before it, it's hard to take any claim by KPMG seriously. We can't even believe KPMG about itself, let alone the companies it orders. In some cases, it is alleged having secured the job by cheating. There was the Deputy General Counsel who told the Committee on Corruptions and Financial Services that KPMG partners lied to him to cover up their cheating to win audit contracts. That's a ringing endorsement for KPMG audits right there. There was the now-sacked Chief Operating Financial Officer, Eileen Hoggett, who insisted that one of the central claims from the whistleblower who launched this scandal, that confidential documents used to win work with other firms had been kept in a locker, was not true, only for an email to emerge in which Hoggett instructed her EA to let someone look at the confidential materials in the locker. Hoggett professed she couldn't recall sending the email, dispatched with a smiley emoticon, and that, while she took full accountability, she hadn't lied. Hoggett also claims mystification as to why KMG sacked her. There was audit partner Kim Lawry, who took a screenshot of confidential Lend-Lease documents on her phone, but who insisted she couldn't remember doing so. Lawry denied to the committee she'd breached the professional standards and reckons she was personally devastated about the discovery of the screenshot. Then there were storied law firms Allenson Ashurst, who provided to KPMG's audit investigations purporting to show there was no substance to the whistleblower's claims. They justified this by arguing they were merely acting on instruction from KPMG, and it wasn't their fault that their investigators proved to be signally incurious. One partner from Allens insisted to the committee that the firm stood by its work. Only recently, as KPMG has been embroiled in a colossal scandal, senior staff have quit or been punted, and the firm has become a byword for misconduct that investigators have started doing anything remotely approaching forensic analysis of what went on. What faith would you put in any claim from KPMG now? If only for the apparent shocking memory some of its most senior personnel have.
Problem is, Friday's proceedings weren't merely unedifying investors, which is all of us via the retirement savings scheme, rely on KPMG's claims about the finances of many of our largest companies. Allegedly, KPMG is in a position to make those claims because it has lied and cheated to obtain the audit contracts for those firms. And if its partners are prepared to lie and cheat the firms themselves in order to win audit contracts, what hope do ordinary investors have? And if KPMG did it, why wouldn't PwC, EY and Deloitte be doing it as well? We already know the depths to which PC will sink to make a buck. Did someone say corporate travel management? Same goes for any major firm invoking independent or external investigations from Allens or Ashurst into internal scandals. Why would you not treat such investigations as having the same weight as those initial reports, touted with such glee by KPMG, dismissing that firm's whistleblower? Next time a credentialed law firm is invoked to dismiss reports of scandalous misconduct at a big firm, the obvious question to ask is that the pre-Senate inquiry version or the post one? For years now, there has been a debate mainly among the cognoscenti about the extent to which the lucrative consulting work of the Big Four audit firms has been systematically undermining the quality and independence of their audits in the name of maintaining the flow of consulting dollars, and thus whether the Big Four should be broken apart. Turns out it wasn't the spivs and the shills of the consulting arms who were the problem. The auditors were screwing over their own clients to maximise their audit revenue. What's the point of breaking them apart now? The cheating auditors and the shonky consultants are cut from the same shabby cloth. But the consultants are neither here nor there. If a large firm or government department wants to blow millions on a dodgy AI report from the Big Four, that's just money wasted. If an auditor isn't doing their job properly and is happy to deceive their own clients, not only can investors lose their own money, if the companies involved are systematically important, like a bank or financial institution, the financial system and the wider economy are at risk. When it comes to reform in this area, however, the Albanese government has all the curiosity of a lawyer investigating a KPMG partner over coffee and banana bread. The government is slow-walking a process for vague, minimalist reforms to audit and consult regulations, despite two of the Big Four now being clearly mired in cultures of misconduct and cover-up, and large corporations which have the most to lose from the audit process losing credibility, calling for tighter laws. Do we need another HIH in which the auditors at Arthur Henderson glibly declared everything was fine until the joint fell in a heap, before the government accepts the case for action? HIH cost over $5 billion a quarter of a century ago. What expensive secrets are hidden in lockers at KPMG and the other Big Four firms that investors should know about? And that article, Lies, Damn Lies and Big Four Audits. If Australian capitalism isn't in crisis, then it's not far off. And that was written by Bernard Keane. And that completes our readings from the website crikey.com.au. I'm Barry Gilbert. I was also your reader, panel operator and editor. And this program is produced in our Adelaide studios and can be heard regularly at this time here on Vision Australia Radio, VA Radio on digital and online at varadio.org.

0: Good afternoon, ABC News with Ali Colvin. The board of the Sydney Swans is meeting tonight to agree on player sanctions and penalties as a police investigation continues into an allegation of sexual assault. In a statement released tonight, the Swans board says the club has concluded its interviews with the players allegedly involved in the incident in Melbourne. It says the club believes the players are in serious breach of expected behaviour and standards, and it's appropriate to take firm action. The club says it condemns all forms of abuse and disrespectful behaviour towards women. The federal government's contentious NDIS reforms, which are aimed at curbing the fast-growing cost of the scheme, have passed Parliament. Labor secured the coalition's support in the Senate for the bill, which passed 30 votes to 12 after several hours of debate. Under the changes, about 300,000 people will be removed or prevented from accessing the scheme, saving almost $38 billion by the end of the decade. The legislation will return to the lower house, where it is expected to pass with Labor's majority. WA police have apologised for a human error that saw more than 400 email addresses sent to WA firearm licence holders. Police say a bulk email was sent to a number of licence holders yesterday, directing them to create an account on the WA firearm portal. However, the emails of all the recipients were not hidden. Police Commander Lawrence Panaya says no other personal details were released, with the individual responsible for the breach to receive further training.
1: Unfortunately, instead of the recipients seeing only their email, they saw all 452 email addresses. We've apologised to them and we'll continue to work with them to assist them in creating a portal account. It's a young public servant that did it. We're changing some processes to ensure it can't happen again.
0: More than 2.6 million Australians are expected to have a current or previous cancer diagnosis by 2050, but researchers say the rise also reflects better survival. New modelling predicts the biggest increase will be among people aged 80 and over, as Australians live longer and more cancers are successfully treated. Professor Michael Jefford, a co-author of the research and director of the Australian Cancer Survivorship Centre, says early detection is helping more people survive the disease.
2: So definitely, you know, the ageing and growing population, but also we're detecting more cancers. And so that's probably a good thing too, in that more people are participating in cancer screening programs, screening for breast cancer, colorectal cancer. We're detecting cancer at an earlier stage and at a stage where it's more treatable and more curable.
0: Defence Minister Richard Marles and his Japanese counterpart have refused to be drawn on Donald Trump's threats to scale back US military support in South Korea following a meeting in Canberra today, Nidal Mustafa reports.
3: Mr. Marles and Japanese Defence Minister Shinjiro Koizumi have announced plans to expand Japan's access to missile ranges in Australia as the two countries deepen defence ties. The meeting comes after Donald Trump promised to scale back joint exercises with South Korea as he makes fresh overtures to North Korea. Neither defence ministers directly addressed the US president's declaration, but Mr. Marles says North Korea poses a serious security risk.
4: In the challenging world that we face, and there are many challenges, but North Korea is the author of quite a few of those challenges.
3: The pair also announced the co-development of a high-energy laser weapon system.
0: Melbourne forward Jacob Van Rooyen will miss the AFL club's next three games after failing to have his striking ban overturned at the tribunal. Fraser Fife has more.
5: The 23-year-old was cited for swinging his arm in a contest which concussed Port Adelaide's Elia Elia in the Demons' win over the Power on Saturday. Part of the tribunal's reasoning for upholding the decision was Van Rooyen's swinging arm constituted a careless strike and that he failed to take care to avoid acts that could be reasonably foreseen to result in a reportable offence. It's a significant blow for the Demons this late in the season, with their leading goal kicker to miss Saturday's Round 24 clash against the Bulldogs, as well as the Demons' first two finals, should they make it that far.
0: Bulldogs defender Lachlan Bramble has also challenged his fine for careless contact with an umpire, with that outcome to be communicated tomorrow. Showers over western and southern parts of the South West Land Division. Isolated showers with areas of patchy light rain across the Gascoyne, southern Pilbara, northern Goldfields and south interior. A shower or two in Perth tomorrow, a top of 20 degrees after an overnight low of 9. Partly cloudy on Thursday, 21. Sunny and 23 for Friday, then a shower or two on Saturday and a top of 23. In the city at the moment, it's 14.2 degrees. ABC News.
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11: 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I'm Jim McMahon. Today's program includes items on: the world is watching the Californian vote on taxing billionaires, and New South Wales gun laws. Turning to our first article, inducements are at the centre of the government's long-awaited gambling reform. What actually are they? This article was written by David Rowe, Emeritus Professor of Cultural Research, Institute for Culture and Society at Western Sydney University, and by Rowan Irving, Research Fellow, Young Men's Digital Health at Flinders University. The prolonged, contentious gambling reform process in Australia is set for some movement at last. The Interactive Gambling Amendment Gambling Reform Bill 2026 is being negotiated by the Federal Labor Government and Coalition Opposition for re-presentation to Parliament. One of the main issues concerns inducements, the practice of betting companies offering special deals or gifts designed to keep people gambling. These feature prominently in the so-called Murphy Report, which more than 3 years ago sought to counteract online gambling harm. The report recommends prohibiting all online gambling inducements and inducement advertising without delay. Yet, to the consternation of many crossbenchers and some government and coalition politicians, the original bill did not mention inducements at all. This month's Senate inquiry into the government's proposed changes brought inducements squarely back into view after allegations some gamblers were provided with alcohol, illicit drugs, and even sex workers. What are inducements? The Murphy Report defined inducements as a type of marketing used by online gambling operators to attract new customers or to encourage existing customers to gamble. Inducements can include deposit matches, bonus bets, or money-back specials. They are often targeted at individual gamblers through direct messaging. But this month, the gambling industry sought to twist this definition. In their Senate appearance, industry figures narrowly defined inducements as things like sign-up offers and sign-up bonuses. These offers for new

Eagle. Rather than referring to these offers as inducements, the industry opted for neutral terms such as promotions in the Senate inquiry. Aaron Morrison, CEO of Racing Victoria, even referred to offers like money-back specials and enhanced odds in the following terms. We would talk about generosities as being different from inducements. Inducements, as we understand, have been banned in terms of inducements to sign up and open accounts. If you're talking about generosities, as we know them, money-back specials for second or third or enhanced odds, we see those as being legitimate promotional tools that enhance the product offering. Gambling industry terms such as generosities present their inducement tactics as legal and unproblematic. But the evidence is clear. Inducements, including those to existing customers, are harmful. They are also often aggressively promoted to those who lose the most on gambling. This is why the Murphy Report was so emphatic about banning them. It has taken some remarkable testimony to the Senate inquiry for inducements to take centre stage after being ignored in the draft bill. Why did inducements become so prominent? Clearly, inducements are a very important matter, but this does not explain why they became so prominent so late in the day. The Murphy Report also recommended establishing a national online gambling regulator, yet its omission from the draft bill attracted much less attention and objection. The reason for this varying response tells us much about the nature of public culture in Australia. Dramatic, even lurid information is often needed to cut through rather dry technical topics like online gambling regulation. Heartfelt personal accounts of experiencing gambling harm are effective ways of attracting intense interest, even more so when a celebrity is involved. A salient example is the testimony to the Senate inquiry by Luke Bateman, a TikTok influencer, former National Rugby League footballer, and Bachelor Australia contestant. Bateman's televised testimony of betting companies' inducements of cocaine, free alcohol and food at the races gained enormous publicity. Others gave evidence at the Senate inquiry about sex workers being used to encourage high roller gamblers. Sociologists have viewed such instances as demonstrating tabloidisation of culture, where rational debate and factual evidence are insufficient to effect significant change. While most gambling inducements involve quite mundane offers like bonus bets, vivid, easily digested stories like Bateman's often prove more effective in stimulating demand for action. What comes next? Inducements are now being urgently integrated into the imminent redrafted legislation. With the gambling industry treating most inducements as routine product promotion, while critics regard them as predatory, the nature of the resultant legislation change hinges on which of those divergent perspectives will be favoured. The Albanese government has been hesitant to take strong action on gambling. It has instead made misleading assertions about having already taken more action on problem gambling than any government since Federation in history. The Prime Minister has also frequently made analogue-era references to the right of people to have a punt on Saturday at the races. But we live in an age of digital network media where punters can bet virtually any place at any time. Meanwhile, sophisticated inducements from the online wagering industry have become increasingly effective in encouraging people to bet more than they can afford. Legislation to mitigate gambling harm must deal with this present and future, not hark back to a mythical Australia having harmless days of fun at the racetrack and the pub. And that was, inducements are at the centre of the government's long-awaited gambling reforms. What actually are they? Why a vote on taxing California's billionaires is being watched around the world. And this article is written by Henry Mayer, lecturer in politics, Department of Government and International Relations at the University of Sydney. In November, California will vote on a proposal to levy a one-off 5% tax on the wealth of all billionaires in the state. Google co-founder and billionaire Sergey Brin has already spent US $100 million on political donations to a group opposing the tax. Brin is hoping to avoid a potential tax bill of US $13 billion, a return of roughly 130 to 1, if that investment is successful.
Advocates of the billionaire tax claim it would raise US $100 billion in revenue to be allocated directly to state-funded healthcare, food assistance,

0: and public education. Supporters of the union-backed proposal also highlight that most billionaires currently pay lower marginal rates of tax than the average worker, and that the revenue is desperately needed to fill gaps in funding created by US President Donald Trump's cuts to Medicaid. Its critics, which include California Democratic Governor Gavin Newsom, argue the measure will drive billionaires and their tax revenue to leave the state. Taxing the ultra-wealthy. Similar measures targeting the ultra-wealthy are currently under consideration around the world. In New York, Mayor Zoran Mamdani has proposed a 2% income tax increase for those earning over US $1 million per year and passed a property surcharge tax on second homes. Other US states include Washington State, Maine, and Minnesota have passed or are considering similar income or wealth tax measures. In the United Kingdom, a group of 120 millionaires have launched a Proud to Pay campaign asking the government to levy an additional 2% tax on wealth over £10 million. Spiralling global inequality. Behind the public discussion of California's billionaire tax lies a much deeper debate about spiralling global inequality. Recent data from the US shows the share of economic output flowing to workers has dropped to a record low of 52.9% in 2026. This means that for every US $100 the economy produces, workers take home US $52.90 in pay, the smallest share since records began in 1947. Similar trends have been observed around the world. Conversely, the wealth of billionaires has accelerated rapidly. As of 2026, Forbes reported a global record 3,428 billionaires. Perhaps more symptomatically, in June, Elon Musk briefly became the world's first trillionaire after the public launch of SpaceX. His wealth now sits at US $800 billion. The causes of inequality. Some blame globalization for this explosion of inequality, but there are two other important related factors to consider as well. The first is the global decline of the trade union movement. With union membership and power declining around the world, the ability of workers to negotiate for better wages has declined. The second is a trend of corporate consolidation into smaller numbers of large superstar firms. These companies, which include tech giants like Alphabet, Amazon, and Uber, wield monopoly-like powers. This reduces competition and allows these firms to drive down wages. The rise of artificial intelligence and automation will only accelerate these trends, enabling the larger firms to shed even more workers, even as the firm's output and profitability continues to climb. Workers feel the crunch. For the last couple of decades, stagnating wages have been propped up by cheap access to credit, with central banks using unconventional policies to keep interest rates low. Household spending has remained largely stable, funded by an increase in household debt. However, with inflation rising, central banks around the world have pushed up interest rates from the emergency lows during the pandemic, cutting off the source of cheap credit. With inflation rising faster than wages, the effect has been real declines in living standards. Unsurprisingly, voters are unhappy at this cost of living crisis, and all over the world have turned away from incumbents and established parties. A jump to the left? If the previous decade's politics have been dominated by dissent on the right, many countries are now seeing the emergence of a stronger dissent on the left. After Mamdani's headline-grabbing victory in New York, Democratic Socialists have ridden a wave of momentum to win a series of primary races. Beyond the US, we can note left independent Catherine Connolly's election as Irish president, the rise of the Greens in the UK, and the recent resurgence of left-wing Die Linke in Germany. These different parties and leaders all share a focus on combating growing global inequalities of wealth and power. Billionaires, the most obvious and visible symbol of global wealth inequalities, are an obvious target. However, as California's proposal shows, attempts to rein in the wealth and power of billionaires should expect furious backlash from billionaires themselves. In addition to Brin's US $100 million, other billionaire donors, including Peter Thiel, Eric Schmidt, and Chris Larson, have also spent significantly to oppose the tax. Bryn's campaign committee has also organised competing ballot propositions, which, if passed, would nullify the tax. For now, polling suggests the billionaire tax is supported by a majority of voters. More than 1.6 million Californians signed the petition to put the tax on the November ballot. The future of wealth inequality. California's coming election will serve as an important test of the political power of the billionaire class and the broader health of American democracy. Yet even if the tax is successful, taxing billionaires only treats a symptom of global inequality rather than addressing its underlying causes. A policy agenda for seriously addressing wealth inequality must also therefore include a much broader suite of measures. These might include improving workers' bargaining powers, breaking up monopolies, and public ownership of AI technology. Without these structural fixes, we should expect voter anger and the current political instability around the world to continue to escalate. And that was why a vote on taxing California's billionaires is being watched around the world. On Vision Australia Radio, you're listening to selected readings from the website theconversation.com. Will other states follow New South Wales into the national gun buyback scheme? And will it make any difference? And this article is written by Rick Saar, Emeritus Professor in Law and Criminal Justice at Adelaide University. The gun debate in Australia has been dramatically brought back into focus with Prime Minister Anthony Albanese and New South Wales Premier Chris Minns announcing on Sunday that they were in lockstep over a new national gun buyback scheme that is set to start on November 2. Other states have so far refused to join the scheme or declined to sign on to it. But Minns was firm in his commitment, saying, as a willing partner, he would take the issue to the next election if he needed to. But just how meaningful is it? While the press conference attracted some media attention, the joint announcement was simply a next step, indeed a limited one, in the transition to remove more guns from Australian households in the wake of the December 2025 Bondi terror attack. The steps began with the passage of the Combating Anti-Semitism, Hate and Extremism Firearms and Customs Law Act 2026. Which came into force on January 22, 2026. While the Australian government has power to legislate about import controls and intelligence sharing between gun licensing agencies, the states and territories hold most of the levers when it comes to everything else about firearms. To that end, they have so far signed up to enforce the National Firearms Agreement by establishing the following terms: registers of all firearms, shooter licensing rules based on genuine reason for owning a firearm, the types of guns that can be owned, and club membership requirements, storage laws, and limits on the number of firearms an individual can possess. But within days of the Bondi attack, Federal Attorney General Michelle Rowland insisted the aim was for a stronger and more uniform national approach, and one that was underpinned by a new gun buyback scheme with all states and territories in harmony with the national push. However, the Attorney General's March 31 deadline for a state and territory consensus on the buyback scheme flew past without resolution. The next impetus was the release on April 30 of the interim report of the Royal Commission on Anti-Semitism and Social Cohesion. In this document, Commissioner Virginia Bell urged the Commonwealth, states and territories to prioritise the foreshadowed national gun buyback scheme and speed up the rollout of the National Firearms Register. Now, almost 4 months later, and with Minns in his corner, Albanese has stepped in to urge the rest of the country to get behind this component of gun law reform. What does the plan look like? The New South Wales scheme presents no surprises. The government flagged its gun possession limits, 4 guns for most people with primary producers and sporting shooters limited to 10, some months ago. But now some number crunching has been done. The buyback scheme will pay firearm owners with excess guns up to $1,000 for each weapon. That figure will rise up to $10,000 for those weapons that have a market value of more than $3,000. It is estimated the new measures may take 274,000 guns out of circulation. In terms of cost, Minns simply said it would be hundreds of millions of dollars. These dollars would be split 50-50 between New South Wales and federal governments. Other states have been reluctant to join the scheme or outright refused. Only two are generally on board, WA and the ACT. Western Australia. WA is supportive of a national scheme and has already implemented its own scheme. Senior Labor Ministry John Carey declared, "There's been 83,000 guns that have been bought back, so we're way out in front." He also supports a national approach. Obviously, guns can move between borders, so we want to see all states embracing the same scheme. Australian Capital Territory. The ACT is happy with the national plans implementing a 5-gun limit for standard license holders. South Australia. SA believes it has already done the heavy lifting on this issue. Labor Premier Peter Malinauskas has argued the federal approach goes too far. I can advise that the South Australian government currently has no plans to amend firearm laws. These laws are designed to protect the broader community while recognising that the overwhelming majority of firearm owners in South Australia are responsible, law-abiding citizens who comply with their obligations. Tasmania. Tasmania has legislated a buyback scheme offering 1.5 times the market value for surrendered weapons, but it has no intention of capping the total number of guns a person can own. Queensland and the Northern Territory. These two jurisdictions remain implacably opposed to national scheme. This year, the Queensland Parliament took some useful steps on gun regulation. It enacted legislation that bans non-citizens from obtaining new gun licences. It increased penalties for drive-by shootings and 3D-printed weapon manufacturing. But buybacks are off the agenda. The Northern Territory remains opposed too. The Chief Minister, Lena Finocchiario, could come on board, but that would only happen if the Commonwealth footed the entire bill, as it did in the 1996 buyback, orchestrated by the Howard government post Port Arthur. Victoria. New Premier Ben Carroll has stopped short of agreeing to anything. He said he would rely on advice from police on whether it was necessary. After hearing the news of the Minns and Albanese plan on Sunday, One Nation leader Pauline Hanson immediately set out her party's opposition to any buyback scheme, saying that it would be crucifying legal gun owners. She added that it was not the business of government to go after law-abiding Australians who are trying to go about their business, like farmers who needed their guns. Given One Nation is locked in a battle for seats in the Victorian state election in November, don't expect too much more from Carroll on this subject anytime soon. The big question: will a new buyback scheme make a difference? There is much evidence in the criminological literature that any increase in the number of firearms in the hands of citizens increases the risk of violent harm. There is also little doubt the Howard-era reforms in the wake of Port Arthur massacre made Australia safer. But this latest attempt to tweak the National Firearms Agreement is largely symbolic exercise. Whether or not it will bring about tangible outcomes is dependent upon this country's ability to take seriously a broader gun regulation agenda, and that goes beyond simply reducing, to a somewhat limited extent, firearm numbers. We also need a more considered national conversation about reduced gun ownership more broadly and dispelling the myth that possessing them is some way a crime prevention tool. And because an approach that goes beyond New South Wales would involve a potentially eye-watering outlay of public money, even gun control advocates could be excused for questioning whether cajoling all states to join the scheme is the best use of violence prevention dollars. And that was, will other states follow New South Wales into the national gun buyback scheme, and will it make any difference? A costly mistake. New review finds giving WA billions in extra GST was unfair to other states. And this article is written by Robert Brunig, Professor of Economics and Director, Tax and Transfer Policy Institute, Crawford School of Public Policy at the Australian National University. The Productivity Commission has recommended undoing the controversial 2018 changes to the distribution of goods and services tax, GST, revenue between the states that has cost taxpayers $23 billion. It has proposed reinstating the system that existed before the Morrison government's deal that gave billions of dollars in extra funds to Western Australia at the expense of the other states. The Commission's 124-page interim report finds the reforms were a costly mistake and have not achieved their intent. It says, The 2018 changes tried to achieve too much and move too far away from the system's core objective. The result is a system that is now more complex, less consistent, and more costly. Credit to the Productivity Commission for producing a clear and rigorous report. The 2018 reforms were bad policy. The sooner they are unwound, the better. The federal government should adopt its recommendations in full. How WA benefits. The report confirms what critics have long argued. The deal benefits only WA, and taxpayers in every other state and territory foot the bill. It also documents potential perverse outcomes. For instance, WA's GST distribution would rise if another state is hit by a natural disaster and receive extra GST funding. Estimates compiled from Treasury data by economist Saul Eslake suggest WA would, by 2028-29, have received about $43 billion more than under the pre-2018 rules. Why is the GST redistributed? Every country with a federal system faces the same issues: which level of government should tax, which should spend, and how to divide revenue between them. Australia, like other federations including United States, Canada, Germany and Brazil, splits taxing and spending responsibilities between national and state governments. All broadly agree on responsibilities for spending: national defence, economic stabilisation and broad social safety net programs sit naturally with the federal government as they require national coordination. States tend to do best on services closer to citizens, such as schools, policing, hospitals and local infrastructure. They are better positioned to understand and respond to local needs. The division of taxation is less clear-cut, and different countries do various different things. Australia concentrates almost all tax collected at the federal level. Personal income tax, corporate income tax, and GST are all collected by the Commonwealth. State governments, including payroll tax, stamp duty, and land tax, account for less than 20% of total revenue. This creates the first fundamental problem in Australia's system of federal finance. How is revenue collected nationally distributed to the states to fund education, health, and other services? Australia's solution is to pass on the GST revenue, supplemented with Commonwealth grants. How much should each state receive? Before 2018, Australia operated on the principle that every citizen should have access to similar standards of government services. However, simply dividing the GST pool on a per person basis does not achieve equal service standards for two reasons. First, states differ substantially in their capacity to raise their own revenue. Some states have more valuable property markets with larger stamp duty and land tax bases. Some, such as WA, collect larger mining royalties than others. Second, the cost of delivering a standard of service varies enormously by state. Providing healthcare, education, and infrastructure costs much more per person in remote areas such as the Northern Territory. Before 2018, both these factors were assessed annually by the Commonwealth Grants Commission, an independent body established in 1933. Since July 2000, that has included advice on how to distribute the billions in revenue collected nationally through the GST. For most of its history, it took account of disadvantages and gave each state the funds to deliver a broadly equal standard of service provision for schools, hospitals, and so on. States more able to raise their own revenue received a smaller GST share. This approach is regarded internationally as best practice. Scholars of federal systems point to Australia's pre-2018 model as an example to emulate. The picture changed in 2018. Then, in 2018, Australia's largely abandoned its principles. The law was amended to replace full equalisation. The new system gave all states a guaranteed minimum share of the GST pool, regardless of their actual revenue. This meant WA actually received more GST revenue than it needed to meet its assessed needs. The new productivity review found WA received 113% of its needs, while other states only received 98% of their fiscal need. There are also billions of dollars in additional federal top-up payments to the GST pool to ensure no state was worse off. But this wasn't free and was paid for by all Australian taxpayers. This was a special deal for a single state, dressed up as a national reform. Political dysfunction was a side effect. Beyond the direct cost documented in the Productivity Commission's new report, the 2018 changes produced a further less visible cost. They encouraged unproductive lobbying and interstate rivalry. Rather than focusing on serving their own citizens, states increasingly focus on lobbying the federal government for special treatment resembling WA's deal. This poor use of political energy and public resources corrodes the cooperative federalism the original distribution model was designed to support. Three options, one clear answer. The Productivity Commission report sets out three options. A recommended option is that the government transition back to the pre-2018 system, reversing the Morrison-era changes and restoring the Commonwealth Grants Commission original process. This is the right choice. The government should adopt it. The alternatives are inferior. The second best option it outlines has the federal government commit to direct payments to any state that is materially disadvantaged by a dominant state effect. This would essentially compensate states harmed by the 2018 formula on a case-by-case basis. In practice, this would amplify state-based lobbying for special recognition. The final option effectively leaves current arrangements in place, preserving WA's advantaged position indefinitely at the continuing expense of taxpayers in every other state and territory. It would not address any of the problems the Productivity Commission has identified. Australia built a budget equalisation system the rest of the world regarded as best practice, then dismantled it in 2018 for political expediency. The Productivity Commission has handed the government a clear, evidence-based path back to a fairer and more defensible system. It's a path the government should follow. And that was a costly mistake. New review finds giving WA billions in extra GST was unfair to other states. We'll return with more from the conversation after this short break.
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0: 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In our second half, we have articles on Australia needs more people who think like scientists and oral exams are making a comeback. Can vitamin C cure a cold? How a Nobel Prize winner convinced us it could. And this article is written by Evangeline Matzouris, Program Director of Nutrition and Food Sciences, accredited practicing dietitian at the Adelaide University. From the first hint of a cold winter morning, supermarkets and pharmacies begin heavy marketing to coax us to stock up on vitamin C to get through the cold and flu season. But where did that idea come from? As we'll see, it's a story including Nobel Prize winner, a book, and some claims that don't quite stack up. Nobel Prize winner writes a book. Linus Pauling was a chemist from the United States who won two Nobel Prizes. One was in 1954 for chemistry, for his research into chemical bonds. The other was in 1962 for peace, for his activism against nuclear weapons testing. He was not a dietitian or an infectious disease physician. But that didn't stop him publishing a book on vitamin C and colds in 1970. This book is widely credited with the skyrocketing sales of vitamin C at the time, a trend that continues today. In this book, Pauline said, we should consume high doses of vitamin C around 1,000 to 2,000 milligrams a day for good health, and even more to prevent a cold. His recommendations were said to be initially from one placebo-controlled trial in children on a ski camp in the Swiss Alps. He then analysed a further four studies conducted after his claims. But his interpretation of these studies has been widely criticised. There were incorrect mathematical analyses, reliance on four poor quality trials, and the overemphasis of the study in children. So, do megadoses of vitamin C work? The short answer is not really. Multiple studies conducted since the one Pauling analysed show that if there is an effect on vitamin C in colds, it's minimal. Even then, any marginal benefits are often under certain circumstances, such as if you're an athlete or in the army. One study, published in 2023, was a meta-analysis that combined the results of 10 placebo-controlled trials. These looked at the effect of vitamin C on the severity and duration of colds. In total, these trials involved 2,736 healthy people, adults, children and athletes, who regularly took at least 1,000 milligrams of vitamin C a day, not just when they had a cold. Overall, the researchers found people who took vitamin C had a 15% reduction in severe cold symptoms compared to those who didn't take it. This was expressed as a number of days confined indoors, which the authors acknowledged as a limitation. Vitamin C did not affect how long mild symptoms lasted. A meta-analysis in 2013 found taking lower doses, at around 200 milligrams a day, did not decrease the number of colds in the general population. However, there were fewer colds for athletes and army personnel. Similar to the other study, regular vitamin C supplements showed a reduction in severity of symptoms in children and adults by 8 to 14%. However, taking a vitamin C at the start of the cold had no benefit. So, from these two meta-analyses, Pauline's original advice is overstated. There is no evidence vitamin C will reduce your risk of catching a cold. There is some evidence it will reduce how long severe symptoms last, but on average only about by 10%. So if severe symptoms from a cold last for 5 days, it will reduce severe symptoms by about 12 hours. If the severe symptoms last for 24 hours, they will reduce by about 2.5 hours. Taking vitamin C when symptoms start will have no effect. You need to be taking it regularly even before you get sick. So how much vitamin C is too much? Pauling's recommendation for good health at around 1,000 to 2,000 milligrams a day is around the upper limit of what's now considered safe to consume. Australia has not set an upper limit for vitamin C due to inconclusive evidence. But guidelines refer to other expert recommendations for adults to not consume more than 1,000 milligrams a day. In the United States, the upper limit for adults is 2,000 milligrams a day. Pauling's recommendation is also much higher than the recommended daily intake in Australia and other countries. For adults over 19 in Australia, this is 45 milligrams. This is what you would find in half an orange, 3 to 4 florets of cooked broccoli, or 1/3 of a glass of orange juice. So what should I do? Taking high doses of vitamin C, over 1,000 milligrams a day, continually can increase your risk of adverse events, such as gastrointestinal effects such as diarrhea, nausea, stomach cramps and bloating. More oxalate excretion, which leads to kidney stones. An increase in iron absorption, which may lead to tissue damage in people with undiagnosed hemochromatosis, an inherited disorder where you would absorb too much iron from your food. And interactions with radiotherapy, chemotherapy and the cholesterol-lowering drugs statins. If you feel you would benefit from vitamin C supplements, discuss this with your GP. You should limit the dose to below 1,000 milligrams a day and be mindful of the side effects. Remember, less than 4% of Australians are deficient in vitamin C. And that was, can vitamin C cure a cold? How a Nobel Prize winner convinced us it could. Oral exams are making a comeback to stop AI cheating, but they have their own problems. This article is written by Nicole Brownlee, lecturer in education at the University of Southern Queensland. Universities are increasingly turning to oral exams to stop students using artificial intelligence, AI, to cheat. Some unis say it allows teachers to more accurately test students' knowledge. Meanwhile, some New South Wales schools are also using oral exams to prevent cheating. Oral exams are one of the oldest assessment methods, but they are not a foolproof solution as universities and schools struggle to ensure academic integrity. Here's why. A brief history. Oral exams date back to ancient Greece. Teachers would ask students questions which needed to be responded to on the spot to show their knowledge of a subject. This became less common over time as written exams were easier to administer across growing numbers of students. But oral assessment never disappeared and has remained in many schools and unis. Aside from testing a student's knowledge, oral exams allow examiners to ask a student immediate questions and prompt them to clarify points further. An oral exam can also help students develop their public speaking and communication skills. Not fair for all students. Despite these benefits, oral exams can create barriers for some students. Research suggests they can increase students' social anxiety. A German study found uni students experience more anxiety in oral exams than written ones. If students are overly anxious, they may not be able to show examiners what they actually know. Oral exams may also unfairly disadvantage students when they are required to speak in their non-native language. These students might have a strong understanding of the subject, but might need more time in expressing that understanding. Consistency can be a problem. Research suggests it is also difficult to ensure oral exams are consistent. For example, a study of oral exams in Norwegian secondary schools found initial student presentations range from 5 to 16 minutes. At the same time, follow-up discussions range from 7 to 23 minutes. This gave students unequal opportunities to demonstrate their knowledge. A follow-up study found with the same examiner, some students received fewer than 10 questions, while others received nearly 50. These variations may not always be intentional, but they can have real impacts for students. Can they really stop cheating? As a measure against cheating, oral assessments are not perfect. A student could use AI to rehearse and remember convincing answers. Another student who wrote every word may freeze under pressure. If we're just using oral exams as an AI lie detector, it can turn assessment into a test of confidence rather than learning or effort. Making assessments fairer. My research showed effective forms of school assessment must produce trusted and reliable results, treat all students fairly, allow appropriate flexibility for students' different needs, measure the intended learning. For example, a science oral should assess scientific reasoning, not speaking confidence, while an English oral would be a more appropriate place to assess speaking skills. For oral exams, this might involve assessors telling students ahead of time the purpose of the assessment, its marking criteria, and the types of questions they may be asked by examiners. Students should also have regular opportunities to practice speaking, enough thinking time to answer questions, and any appropriate adjustments made to help them feel more comfortable. For example, choosing the time of their exam and whether they prefer sitting down or standing up to speak. Examiners should use agreed, consistent prompts for follow-up questions so students have comparable opportunities to demonstrate their learning. Along with a shared marking template, other teachers checking a sample of marks can also provide oversight without creating an unmanageable workload. Assessment in the age of AI. Research suggests oral exams are most useful when used alongside written or practical assessments rather than replacing them. For example, Rather than replacing a history essay with an oral exam, students could submit an annotated essay draft and reference list followed by a 5-minute conversation with their teacher. In this discussion, the student might explain their decision to include a specific reference, one notable revision they made, and how any AI assistance shaped their thinking. A well-designed oral exam can show how students have engaged with a topic and support a meaningful conversation between the teacher and student. This can strengthen assessment and trust. Used as a form of interrogation, it may simply replace an integrity problem with a fairness problem, as well as a lot more work for examiners. And that was, oral exams are making a comeback to stop AI cheating, but they have their own problems. On Vision Australia Radio, you're listening to selected readings from the website theconversation.com. Australia needs more people who think like scientists. Here's what that means. And this article was written by Brian Yates, Emeritus Professor, University of Tasmania, Australian Council of Deans of Science, and by Nathan Keelar, Associate Professor in Chemistry and Associate Head Learning and Teaching at the University of Tasmania. How we think and feel about science develops from an early age, and we never know where that early interest might take us. Take Hannah. As a young child, she was fascinated by the way a glass prism can split sunlight into different colours. At university, she studied the way the light can interact with liquids. Now Hannah works in the food industry, using light to study how oat milk changes when mixed with hot coffee. The reason your barista can make a great plant-based flat white is thanks to knowledge developed by people like Hannah. Her example shows how curiosity about the world can translate into an interest in science, a discipline that's vital to understanding and improving our modern world. However, in Australia, not enough people are studying science, so we stand to lose a future where we can use the tools of science to understand why things happen. Science is not just for scientists. Science literacy isn't just about knowledge. It's about the ability to reason, evaluate evidence, and make informed decisions in a complex, changing world. Thinking like a scientist is a vital skill in a world of misinformation about climate change, renewable energy, generative artificial intelligence, AI, and more. Employers value willingness to learn, problem solving, communication, and digital literacy. But science has a marketing problem. The Australian government has shifted to focus on vocations and job-ready thinking. Paired with parental attitudes towards occupational aspirations, you should attend uni so you can get a good job, it means students are increasingly attracted to degrees with clear career outcomes such as nursing, engineering, or law. Jobs for science graduates go beyond science. There's a widening gap between training and employment because students can't see how areas of study connect with industry or improve their daily lives. There are some areas of science where the employment path is clear, and those can just be as popular with students. A good example is agricultural science degrees, which have good industry engagement, including internships and placements and good career prospects. But many young people in Australia are not aware of the diverse career pathways that are possible with a science degree. Demand for material scientists is growing as new technologies develop in electronics, medicine, energy production, and space science. But enrolments in the subject that underpins material science, such as chemistry and physics, are declining. The number of science students at Australian universities has remained stable over recent years, but has fallen as a proportion of all university enrolments. This highlights a problem. It takes a long time for students to respond to job market changes and to enter the science pipeline. There is a significant time lag to build the workforce in critical areas. A recent government report showed that in the next 5 years, professional, scientific and technical services will grow faster than any other industry except healthcare. The time to bolster the science pipeline is now. Not all scientists wear white coats. Unlike paths of study that are highly directed towards particular jobs, such as nursing, if you study science, it doesn't necessarily mean you'll end up working in a lab. The old adage, not all scientists wear white coats, is undeniably true. In fact, the vast majority of science graduates work in business, government, policy, education, and technology. A 2019 study revealed a surprisingly high number of Fortune 100 chief executives had a Bachelor of Science degree. On the other hand, it's not all that surprising. The key reason why science graduates show up in unexpected places is their skill set, rather than just their knowledge. Science graduates don't follow a linear path. Instead, they evolve throughout their careers and learn new interdisciplinary skills to solve complex problems. That's precisely the point of a science degree. Science graduates wanted. Science has direct and measurable effects on Australia's economy. Even areas of study considered highly theoretical can have a major impact. For example, advanced physical and mathematical science contributes directly around 11% of GDP to the Australian economy. To turn the trajectory of science around, we need to encourage students to engage with science early. That includes providing engaging and inspiring activities in primary school. But we should also insist young people continue to study science in high school without consideration of gaming ATAR scores or university entrance. Many universities are removing or lowering prerequisite subjects as entry requirements, which sends a signal that students don't need to engage with a difficult area of study. Universities need to do a better job of explaining the variety of job and career options available to science students. Students need to show employers how their science skills are valuable in different workplaces. Governments need to have policies that encourage industry to invest in research and development so careers using the tools of science become more common and contribute to productivity. All students need to be exposed to science. Talk to kids in your life about science. Take part in a National Science Week activity. Visit a science centre or encourage them to keep studying science. You'll likely have a lot of fun and help them to prepare for an uncertain future. And that was, Australia needs more people who think like scientists. Here's what that means. And that completes our readings from the website theconversation.com. I'm Jim McMahon. This program is produced in our Adelaide studios and can be heard regularly at this time here on Vision Australia Radio, at VA Radio on digital, and online at varadio.org.

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on Vision Australia Radio. Welcome to True Crime Stories with me, Gwen Phillips. This program may contain graphic descriptions of violence and listener discretion is therefore advised. And one of the stories, or about the stories that I'm about to read in this program, is taken from Graham Seale's book, Australia's Most Infamous Criminals. And as this one comes under Fakes, Frauds and Forgeries, and it's headed The Magician of Mines. And it says, of one of these country's most colourful fraudsters never set foot in Australia. Horatio Bottomley was born in London in 1860, and he had a stellar career in English finance and press publishing that included founding the respected Financial Times. His public profile as the people's friend saw him elected to Parliament several times. He was also a crook who set up many fraudulent businesses during his tumultuous life. In Australia, he made a fortune promoting a long series of dodgy mining enterprises beginning in the 1890s. The circumstances of Bottomley's birth were uncertain and his childhood years precarious. At the age of 9, he was placed in an orphanage that left him at the age of 14, and he then began to make his way in the world. After a number of false starts, he found employment in legal offices, gaining a knowledge of the law that would serve him well in his future business endeavours. He formed a publishing company at the age of 24 and later tried to float it on the stock market. He was prosecuted for fraud in 1893 but was acquitted, and soon after he began promoting gold mines in faraway Western Australia, that at the beginning of a massive gold rush. As with me are many of his English business dealings, Bottomley set up seemingly legitimate mining business companies within which he obfuscated financial transactions through tricky share deals and internal reconstructions. There were holes in the ground that formed the basic assets of these enterprises, and investors' money was spent on machinery and structural improvements that were duly reported. But strangely, no gold ever came out of the mines, and investors were frequently convinced by Bottomley's considerable rhetorical skills to fork out yet more money. Much of it went straight into his pocket. In the Northern Territory, Bottomley used a variation of this scam, setting up the Northern Territory Goldfields Company in London. He raised £300,000, around £50 million in today's terms, mostly from hopeful investors, and used agents to purchase existing mines that were worked out of payable gold. The silver-tongued entrepreneur touted his mines as the richest gold field yet discovered in the world. They would pay fat dividends from the vast bodies of ore within them once the necessary upgrades and improvements to the shafts, pumps and crushing batteries were operating. Bottomley did upgrade most of the mines as promised, even equipping several with the newfangled electric lighting. One of the operations, the Zapopan at Brock's Creek, did actually strike gold, but it wasn't long before Bottomley was back to his long-suffering investors for further funds that would lead to returns beyond the dreams of avarice. He needed another £100,000. A year later, in 1899, it was another £60,000. By 1901, the company's assets were valued at a whopping £4 million, or nearly $700 million today. It all looked pretty rosy from London, but on the ground, it was a different story altogether. There was already trouble at the company board when the 1899 capital raising was proposed. At a noisy board meeting, Bottomley was called on to speak about the prospects of the company, which included the Big Howley mine, considered the jewel in the crown of the company's string of properties. Mr. Bottomley responded with alacrity and said that, in the presence of the board, he would repeat that, for all practical purpose, there was in the Howley mine gold of the value of £4 million in sight. Unless there has been a foul conspiracy to deceive everyone all round, the mines were of immense value.
By 1901, alarm bells were ringing in Australia, and in London, Bottomley was openly derided in the financial press. And this is a quote. "As a conjurer, he beats his confronters into fits. Why, however, we place the noble Horatio at the top of the pedestal is because he conjures without the aid of a confederate. And there they may be miny accessories in his play, humble dummies and scene shifters, mimes and choristers of various sorts, but he handles the magic devised for his assemblies of the faithful alone and charms away wrath by his own unaided eloquence." Unquote. It was reported that the company did not have cash to pay its workers in the mines, and that money was being squandered in return for nothing at all. There was a shareholder revolt, and creditors moved in on the mines in 1912. By this time, although remaining chair of the company board, Bottomley had secretly sold his shares and suffered little financial damage when the company was wound up. Ever the smooth operator, Bottomley simply pivoted to another Australian mining dodge. Amazingly, he was able to convince investors to fund in his new Northern Territory mining and smelting company, which rode a rise in the price of copper. When the price of that commodity dropped in 1907, the company was wound up. Once again, Bottomley faced the courts, this time for conspiracy to defraud. Once again, he slipped out of the legal net. While these schemes and their consequences were playing out, Bottomley was pursuing other interests. He was now a rich man who could enjoy a lavish lifestyle, and he did. There were luxurious houses and apartments, mistresses, unwise plungers on the racehorses, and he also returned to his publishing interests. He pursued these with the same lack of attention to details and the usual principles of accountancy. While his publications flourished for a while, they eventually leapt into the mire of financial mystification that surrounded most of Bottomley's enterprises. Bottomley also promoted various schemes, including a joint stock trust that failed during one of his several terms as a Member of Parliament. He was subsequently sued successfully by one of the enraged investors, a rare loss for the audacious entrepreneur whose true financial situation was revealed. Drowning in debt, Bottomley could not pay and was declared bankrupt. This automatically disqualified him from holding a seat in the House of Commons, where he had been responsible for some useful social reforms.

He reinvented himself as a jingoistic public speaker, with considerable success at home and at the front. After the war, he managed to have his bankruptcy discharged and was again elected to Parliament. He also set up another scheme involving bonds, which, as usual, he rorted. After several legal encounters, Bottomley was at last convicted of a serious fraud charge in 1922 and given a sentence of 7 years hard labour. Released in 1927, he made efforts to revive his business career. That came to nothing, and he was bankrupt once more by 1930. He died in reduced circumstances 3 years later. Horatio Bottomley's obituaries lamented the waste of his undoubted talents. An Australian newspaper headed an article on his life and death with the question, hero or villain? And quoted what Bottomley had to say shortly before his death. When I am dead, the papers will print things about me they would not have dared to write while I was alive. Well, I suppose the vultures must have their feast. The article concluded that Horatio Bottomley had all the gifts except character and principle, and lacking them, his life was ruined. So were the lives and finances of many of those foolish enough to invest in him. So that was the story of Horatio Bottomley, a wonderful fraudster. And now to some stories from Scams and Swindlers from Jamie King's book. And this is Imposters, the Bourdain of Proof. When word came out in October 1997 that Nicholas Barclay had been found, his family were overjoyed. The family of an American teenager had longed for news since he went missing in June 1994 after playing basketball near his home in San Antonio, in Texas. When his older half-sister, Carrie Gibson, asked where in Texas he had been located, she was told, no, he was in Spain, Europe. Leaving the U.S. for the first time, she flew to Spain and greeted her lost brother. The Spanish authorities had doubts about whether it was really him, but these were dispelled when he was able to identify family photographs brought over by Gibson. He was issued an American passport. Nicholas Barclay arrived in the U.S. and was warmly welcomed by his family, including his mother, Beverly Dollahide. When he walked off the plane, Barclay was wearing dark glasses, a scarf around his neck, and two baseball caps. He was quiet and didn't say much, and when he did speak, it was with a French accent. When questioned, Barclay explained his absence by claiming to have been kidnapped by military figures and then sexually abused and tortured for 3 years, along with other children. In Texas, one of those who had suspicions or was not, as it seemed, was private investigator Charlie Parker. He had been hired by Current Affairs TV show Hard Copy to secure an interview with Barclay. During the taping of the interview, Parker thought it strange that Barclay's eyes were a different colour in the family photograph than in the person. And later, Parker compared the shape of Barclay's ears to that in the photograph. There were differences in shape. He was convinced the boy was not the real Barclay. The FBI were also doubtful, noticing the returned child had dark stubble and appeared to be older than 16, but the family had accepted him as their missing boy and refused to allow any doubt or examination through DNA checks. A child psychiatrist, when he spoke to Barclay, felt something wasn't right. Barclay didn't exhibit any signs of experiencing the extreme trauma that he had supposedly suffered. He was also unable to speak English without a foreign accent, as he should have, having been raised in the US. Barclay explained his accent away by saying he was forbidden from speaking English for 3 years. These doubts were confirmed when fingerprints and DNA tested to prove that the person at the centre of all this interest was not Nicholas Barclay. He was a 23-year-old Frenchman called Frédéric Bourdain. Bourdain had sourced details of the missing American teenager and had taken on his persona. Barclay had blonde hair, blue eyes, a gap in the front of his teeth, and tattoos. Bourdain dyed his hair, said that he had had his eye colour changed through chemical eye drops by those who kidnapped him and arranged to have the tattoos added. He did have a gap in his teeth. The FBI received

0: information on Bourdin's past. He had been raised by his grandparents in Nantes after his mother had given him up when he was only 2 years old. He ended up in the children's home, but he had run away when a teenager. Bourdin had created many false identities of different nationalities, such as Shadjan Rashkovic, a Bosnian, Thomas Wilson, Australian, Shejin Gier, a Mexican, and Benjamin Kent, a British. He would travel through Europe and then present himself at a youth shelter, pretending to be a juvenile, looking for someone and somewhere that would take care of him. Bourdin was sentenced to prison for 6 years for perjury and fraudulently obtaining a passport. After serving his sentence, he was deported back to Europe in 2003. Back there, the man the press had nicknamed the Chameleon resumed his impersonating, pretending to be a missing 14-year-old French schoolboy called Leo Bailey, and then a Spanish schoolboy called Ruben Sanchez Espinoza, and then a 15-year-old Spanish orphan called Francisco Hernandez Fernandez. The real Nicholas Barclay remains unlocated. So that was the Bourdin of proof. And I'll continue with some more stories from both of these publications after this short break. On Vision Australia Radio, you're listening to True Crime Stories. And I go back to Australia's most infamous criminals book, and still with fakes and frauds and forgeries, this one is Head of the Age of Con. As the story goes, Detective Chief Inspector Harry Henry Mann of the Western Australian Police was wined and dined at London's swanky Café Monaco in the early years of the 20th century. His genial hosts were from a group of Australian con men with records longer than the arms of everyone at the table. The cafe was their London hangout and distribution centre for proceeds of crime. Cop and crims were obviously well known to each other, and this strange moment says a lot about the relationship between the police and the down-under dupers who dominated Britain's confidence games for decades. In the years directly before the Great War of 1914-18, right through to the end of World War II in 1945, there were more Australian conmen on British police registers than those of any nationality, by a long shot. They were recognised as highly skilled exponents of their nefarious schemes and were very successful. When caught, many had what amounted to small fortunes in their bank accounts and stuffed into the upholstery of their expensive furniture and cars, and they were just the stashes the police found. No self-respecting trickster would be without a secret hidey hole or two of the inevitable emergencies. Bags of cash were essential to set up the bigger cons and to fund the lavish lifestyles needed to impress rich marks. And there were plenty of them. Especially after World War I, Britain and Europe and the United States were awash with money flowing through newly opened international financial channels and connections. Business deals and schemes were being rolled out around the world in oil, minerals and 100 other lucrative enterprises. A lot of people made a lot of money and often spent it lavishly and ostentatiously. Perfect pigeons for gangs like London's Hanley Mob, among others, working the same rackets. Sometimes the wealthy individuals suckered in were themselves conmen of a kind, wheeling and dealing in the white-collar areas of finance and investment. But they were rarely found out, and if they were, could usually buy their way out of trouble. Eventually, their activities would play a part in the great stock market crash of 1929 and the Deep Depression that followed. But for now, it was not only an era of excess and indulgence, it was also the golden age of the con. Just how and why Australians became the main exponents of the con in Britain and sometimes Europe is a mystery. Operators like Bludger Bill Warren, Dictionary Harry Henry Harry Harrison, and Dave the Liar David John Lewis excelled in new and clever versions of classic cons. These included the infallible betting system and its variant known as the brass, the payoff, and an adaption known as the rag, and other scams, large and small, also perfected by the cons from Oz. In one celebrated operation, Bludger Bill and some accomplices took down the immensely wealthy English shipping magnate Sir Walter Cockerline for more than £20,000, just under $2 million in today, in 1923. At the time, for, let's say, professional reasons, Bill was sojourning on the continent. He'd fleeced a businessman in Portugal of £15,000 and found it necessary to fade away, turning up on the French Riviera. Here, the normally foul-mouthed Bill, with his strong Australian accent, became the owner of a South African diamond mine or three. Employing his practiced skills, Bill checked into the same expensive hotel as Sir Walter and soon made a good friend of him. Only a day or two later, Bill introduced Sir Walter to an acquaintance who was quite coincidentally a guest at the same hotel. The acquaintance was an American oil king. After getting to know each other a little more, the convivial trio visited Monte Carlo for some wagering at the tables. As they refreshed themselves with a coffee, the oil king noticed a man he described as the biggest bookmaker in the United States. The bookmaker, whose betting limit was said to be the blue sky, was invited to the table and was soon a member of the affable group. The fix was in. It wasn't long before the conversation was about betting on the GGs. Bill and the oil king placed big bets, though through the bookmaker, and invited Sir Walter to join the fun. By day's end, the bookmaker was pleased to tell the informal syndicate that they had netted £170,000 in winnings. It was time for the sting. When settlements of the bets were due, Bill, very annoyed, informed Sir Walter that the bookmakers' club through which he had laid their bets would only pay up when the punters proved they could show they were men of substance. "But," said Bill, flashing a large wad of cash, "I'll put up the cover," as it was being called. Being gentlemen, of course, the others couldn't allow Bill to pony up the full amount of their joint obligation, so they each wrote personal cheques of £25,000. Sir Walter then had to return to England before the group's winnings were drawn. Soon after he arrived, he received a wire from France. Bill was embarrassed, naturally, but he had had a spot of bad luck and was temporarily short of £12,000 of his share of the cover. Would Sir Walter possibly be so good as to advance him that sum until the winnings were available? Completely conned, Sir Walter obligingly wired the money to Bill and never heard from the diamond magnate again. Until the French police caught up with Bill and his wife in Paris, they'd fled there in a newly purchased luxury car after another mark had complained to the authorities. And when the police raided the con man's apartment, they found stashes of banknotes in various European currencies, as well as share certificates and a lot of diamonds being worn by Bill's wife. The expensive car was also full of loot. One of the advantages of being a confidence trickster was that the risk of being caught was very low compared with most other forms of crime. Victims were often too embarrassed to admit that they had been so easily fooled and often are reluctant to report their loss to police. Eventually, when they did, it was often difficult for prosecutors to make winnable cases because the nature of the transactions could often be represented as commercial business deals, gambling wins and losses, or gifts. There was really a paper trail documenting what happened, whatever that had been. In the case of Bludger Bill, the French court in which he was brought to book was at first reluctant to admit the case at all, as the prosecution failed to establish Bill's true identity, even with the help of Scotland Yard. The wily fraudster also maintained that his arrangement with Sir Walter had been a commercial matter. This and the odd loophole in the laws of the various countries in which the Aussies operated meant they often escaped conviction, and the only resource available was to prosecute them for fraud under civil law, of course taken by several victims who had the financial resources required. Not that this made much difference to their finances. Bill and his accomplices were tried and convicted, spending some years in a French prison. It's unlikely any of the other victims ever saw their money again. Confidence tricksters are a special type of criminal. They depend on their wits, power of persuasion, and the gullibility and greed of their marks or victims. They have been fleecing the foolish forever and will never stop. Their wiles and ploys are complex and clever, as well as despicable. As one writer on the subject put it in 1935, in its higher reaches, the art of the confidence trick is a subtle science demanding more than common qualities of nerve and brain, or, if you like, a front of brass and a fertile cunning. Steal a fiver and you get thrust into jail. Steal a million and they build you a monument. That is the creed of the master of craft, unquote. Con artists are generally considered to be elite criminals who avoid violence in favour of elaborately researched and constructed frauds, usually perpetrated against those who most people think are too wealthy for their own good. That includes the averagely paid police officers tasked with tracking con artists down. Chief Inspector Mann was in London to visit colleagues in Scotland Yard and swap intelligence on the routes and scams of the con men well known to them all. They were few enough in number to be recognised by police, who often had an ambivalent relationship with them. The hunters and the hunted shared a bond of common interest in crime, even if from different perspectives. The diners at Café Monaco were all aware of their roles that night, but suspended hostilities for a few convivial hours, each no doubt hoping to learn something to his advantage from the event. Confidence tricksters also need to keep up with changing times. Australians were at the forefront of the new 20th century breed of operators. A few gentleman thieves and suave manipulators of an early age were still around, but had largely been succeeded by a brasher, often more proletarian crim, better suited to the world of self-made millionaires, often with colonial connections. The same skills of deceit and manipulation were used to rob the rich and had evolved from the lowest short con to the most sophisticated long con into highly finely staged performances in which the star was also the mark. These tawdry routes employ the tricks of deception, diversion and persuasion used by the early fraudsters, but they are crude echoes of a much cleverer and more artistic form of criminality. The old-time operators weren't known as con artists for no reason. So that was the story about the age of con, which was very rife and lucrative, I suppose, if you want to say, between World War I and the end of World War II. And that completes True Crime Stories with me, Gwen Phillips. This programme is produced in our Adelaide studios and can be heard regularly at this time here on Vision Australia Radio, VA Radio on digital, and online at varadio.org.
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10: On Vision Australia Radio, welcome to readings from the Saturday paper. I'm Anthony Lau. On today's program, I'll be reading two articles. The first is a headline article titled, You Use All Means Possible, How Matt Canavan Sold the Reformers on Liberals. And the second is an analysis article titled, US Leases Open AUKUS Escape Hatch. And now our first article. You Use All Means Possible, How Matt Canavan Sold the Reformers on Liberals. The ICAC inquiry has heard how the National Senator engaged a lobbyist for the hard-right faction to push colleague Dave Sharma to drop support for charges to the Sex Discrimination Act. This was reported by Karen Barlow. When Matt Canavan needed pressure applied to a coalition colleague to quash proposed changes to the Sex Discrimination Act, he knew where to turn. The Independent Commission Against Corruption, or ICAC, heard this week that the National Party Senator, now its leader, contacted his former political staffer turned lobbyist Jeremy Greenwood in 2021. The issue was then Liberal MP Dave Sharma's push to repeal part of the Act that allowed religious schools to discriminate on the basis of sexuality and gender identity. This detail was from Greenwood's testimony in the third week of the public hearings into allegations of multi-million dollar illegal political donations and a hard-right Christian conspiracy to take over the New South Wales Liberal Party. Canavan is not called before the inquiry, nor is he accused of any wrongdoing. A massive exchange read by the counsel assisting ICAC, Peggy Dwyer, senior counsel, on Tuesday, has Greenwood relaying a conversation with Canavan to Dallas McKerney, the then head of Catholic Schools New South Wales, and a hard-right Liberal figure known to be a friend and supporter of Liberal leader Angus Taylor. You say to him in December 2021, "Hey mate, Canavan rang me. Said Sharma is trying to move Section 38(3), which allows Catholic schools to discriminate on being gay and gender, etc. Wants the church to come out hard against it. The ACL, or the Australian Christian Lobby, have told him they will pull the support for the RDA, or the Religious Discrimination Act, if it goes ahead," Dwyer read out. This was in the lead-up to the moment in February 2022, when Sharma, then the Liberal member for Wentworth, crossed the floor to vote against the Morrison government in support of an amendment that would give greater protections LGBTQIA+ students and teachers. He was joined by other moderates, Bridget Archer, Katie Allen, Fiona Martin, and Trent Zimmerman. The moderates, including Andrew Bragg in the Senate, had secured the backing of then Prime Minister Scott Morrison for the amendment before. Liberal sources say he backtracked or changed his mind or got pressured by various groups. So then, all bets were off. In this week's hearings, Dwyer repeatedly pressed Greenwood about this controversial period of Morrison's term. "Mr. Canavan called you, did he, and suggested that you and McKerney do something about it?" she asked. "I believe so. Based on that, that's how it appears," Greenwood said. This exchange is illustrative of how political influence is deployed in the conservative sphere, and of the pressure exerted by the religious right on legislation. For ICAC's Operation Rosny, the messages help clarify the relationship between Greenwood and McKerney, two central figures under investigation. So, was it your role at that point in time to engage Mr. McKerney in actions about what should be done politically on behalf of Catholic schools? Dwyer asked Greenwood. "I was asked by a federal senator to pass a message onto the CEO," he responded. "It worked. McKerney's messages show he texted Sharma and Bragg asking for urgent conversations." Contacted by the Saturday paper, Sharma said he could not recall being pressured by Catholic Schools New South Wales or by Dallas McKerney. The senator also said he and Canavan have a good relationship and they talk all the time. The Australian Christian Lobby was also very active at the time, running campaigns in 2022 against sitting Liberal members who opposed discrimination on religious grounds. At a Parliament House press conference this week, the Saturday paper asked Canavan about Greenwood's testimony related to his request. The National leader said he had no recollection of making such a call, but that he raises issues with colleagues all the time. Asked why he would need to go through someone else to talk to a coalition colleague, Canavan said this was just part of the democratic process. He conceded he had Sharma's mobile phone number. Obviously, when you're trying to get a result on an issue, you use all means possible, he said. In a political debate, there are always going to be groups and others that are interested that contribute to that. And one thing I think is very important in this debate is that we don't chill people being involved in politics. There is nothing wrong with people seeking a change in the law. There is nothing wrong in people advocating for particular positions. There is nothing wrong in saying you want a change to the Sex Discrimination Act. I want changes to that right now, and other people should be free to contact their elected representatives to make that point. Canavan is among Conservative coalition figures who, ICAC has heard, gave political heft to reformist events by appearing as guest speakers. Others include former Prime Minister Tony Abbott, broadcaster Alan Jones and McKerney. This lobbying on behalf of the National Senator 5 years ago is not a focus of the inquiry, but helps establish the crusade of the Conservative figures associated with the now-defunct group of reformers. This Opus Dei-linked sub-faction of the Liberal Party was attempting to promote the political interests of the religious far right, in ways that have drawn the attention of the anti-corruption watchdog. Operation Rosny is probing allegations that Conservative figures used bogus consultancy and lobbying entities to wash millions of dollars worth of dodgy political donations. The inquiry is examining the source of funding for a coordinated hard right branch stacking scheme by the reformers. Lobbying and party branch stacking are not illegal activities, but it's alleged that banned donations were accepted and not declared from prominent hotelier Michael O'Hara and disgraced fugitive property developer John Nassif. The controversy has dogged the New South Wales Liberal Party for years and engulfed senior figures. It was a subject of a 2023 New South Wales parliamentary inquiry, but central figures managed to evade the service of summonses. They include the brother of then Liberal Premier Dominic Perrottet, former reformer Jean-Claude Perrottet, whose flight to Fiji was paid for by Jeremy Greenwood. On Thursday, State Liberal leader Kelly Sloan replaced frontbencher Chris Rath as her representative on the party's state executive, following the revelation from the hearings that he had helped people avoid giving evidence. The state executive may have to make decisions relating to Operation Rosny, including over party membership. McKerney gave evidence on Thursday that he is no longer a member of the Liberal Party as of June the 30th. He had joined the party as a schoolboy. Greenwood and McKerney are of particular interest to the Commission's investigators as a subject of years of intercepted messages, emails and phone taps. Both deny being reformers, but they are tied to the main group of Jean-Claude Perrottet, Robert Assaf and Christian Ellis through friendships, the Liberal Party and fundraising activities. McKerney, a hard-right conservative and self-described on-and-off political aspirant, has finally been questioned about a reformist group chat message presented to the hearing last month alleging Angus Taylor had committed to a $15,000 injection, plus more on a monthly basis. Like Greenwood in the days before, the factional ally of Taylor sometimes struggled with his recollection of the reformers' actions between 2019 and 2023. McKerney again heard his intercepted text message to reformers' members, dated March 8, 2021, in which he appeared to inquire on the group's progress stacking the Liberal State Council, and saying he wanted to shake down Angus for $10,000. He also was quizzed over a message 2 days later from another reformist member, Dylan Whitelaw, notifying the group that Dallas has told me he got the commitment from Angus for the $15,000 injection plus a $3,000 monthly donation. McKernie told the commission he had emerged from a meeting with fellow Liberal Party figures with in-principle support for the right faction in upcoming internal party elections and for candidates in marginal seats. As to the question of the alleged commitment by Angus Taylor, who was then a Morrison minister, McKernie said any request was entirely independent of the work and funding of the reformers. "I've never asked Mr. Taylor to financially support the reformers," he said. Asked why Whitelaw would have written such a message, McKernie told the inquiry, "I don't recall telling Mr. Whitelaw that. I know Mr. Whitelaw is proudly telling the rest of the reformers that. That's not a verbatim for me." McKernie then ventured a number of explanations for Whitelaw's comments other than possible misinterpretation. "He lied. He boasted. He lied," he offered. As for the shakedown message, McKernie said it was just the nomenclature and he could have used approach or ask. Asked what the $10,000 was for, he said upcoming internal elections and the associated campaign. Whitelaw previously told the inquiry he did not know if Taylor made a donation and he would be very surprised if he had. Taylor, who has not been accused of wrongdoing, has repeatedly denied ever making payments to the reformers. He was pressed again by 10 News political editor Ashley Raper on the morning of McKernie's first day of evidence. "I'm giving the same answer I've been giving all along. I'm not going to give a running commentary on this. I'll let the commission do its work. No payment was made. I was clear about that from the start," Taylor told reporters in Canberra on Thursday. Taylor's director of media, Kane Sillam, then approached Raper after the press conference, but while cameras were still rolling, saying, "Are your ratings that bad? Seriously, that's a frigging disgrace." At ICAC, the work of the reformers and their effectiveness has been heavily downplayed in some testimonies. McKernie said twice on Thursday morning that the reformers were spectacularly unsuccessful in their ambitions to shift the Liberal Party to a more conservative Christian stance. Their obsessive factional work was, to McKernie, a calling for them, a duty. The Saturday paper reported last week that reformers had a 4-year target to recruit 5,000 new Conservative members and take control of the Liberal state executive. Its long-term goal was to have every winnable seat held by a Conservative. The shorter-term and ultimately unsuccessful aim was to unseat centre-right power broker Alex Hawke in the seat of Mitchell and moderate Julian Nisa in Barara. Greenwood was clearly feeling under pressure towards the end of his 3-day appearance this week in the ICAC witness box. It is alleged Greenwood and Ellis set up the consultancy Beckington as a bogus company, with its first client being Catholic Schools New South Wales, headed by McKernie. Later, they signed on developer John Nassif, who fled to Lebanon in 2022 and his now collapsed company, Toplace. Messages on August 4, 2020, point to a considerable amount of money coming from Concord, a code name for Nassif. Greenwood mentioned his best mate, Jean-Claude Perrottet, wanted a cut. "You need to give Claude this full amount. Considering what Concord gives, it's not right he doesn't get it," Greenwood texted Ellis. In his testimony, Greenwood confirmed Concord was Nassif. Perrottet needed money, and Greenwood was happy to give it out of the Beckington account. He said, however, he could not recall this exchange. "It was of no concern why he thought he wanted it," Greenwood said. "He'd be complaining to me. I think it matches that message," he said, "everyone's winning but me. I had no concerns." Later, Greenwood set up JPG Advisory, a registered lobbying firm, and Catholic Schools New South Wales moved from Beckington to JPG. Greenwood explained that Jean-Claude Perrottet, after helping to secure the contract, was being paid an ongoing monthly agent's fee worth 50% of the money coming from Catholic Schools in a private agreement as a friend. He described Perrottet's invoices as internal documents. "I could say he bought a flamingo off me. It's just an internal document only for me. It's how I process it out that matters," Greenwood said. Dwyer interrogated this explanation as implausible. I suggest to you, Mr. Greenwood, that the true situation is that you have concocted, with your friend Jean-Claude Perrottet and others, a story to justify accounts that show you paid half the money from Catholic schools to Jean-Claude Perrottet. What do you say to that? She posed. Greenwood snapped. That is completely false, she responded. And you know, I've done a huge body of work for Catholic schools. You have been through my emails. Someone in the room allegedly pulling a face then caught his eye. Don't give me that look, Greenwood said. The witness was warned by the ICAC commissioner to be respectful and maintain decorum while giving evidence. A message Greenwood sent to Jean-Claude Perrottet on January 12, 2023 is among many that have come back to haunt him. Hey, so you know I'm good to you and help you and give you your filthy school's money and put up with your fucking whining. Don't put that in writing, Perrottet cautioned, to which Greenwood responded, it deletes. There is nothing more than a stupid joke intended for a friend of whom he was about to ask some sort of favour, according to Greenwood. The descriptor of filthy school's money for a consultancy to Catholic schools surprised the assistant commissioner, Fabian Gleason, so he pressed further. Like I said, it was just a stupid joke where I'm trying to rile him up about something I know would make him nervous to hear, Greenwood said. Why would Jean-Claude be nervous to hear that phrase being used to describe the money you were paying to him? The commissioner asked. Greenwood said, that sounds awful, but he said, Perrottet always gets nervous about everything. Before he was released from the witness box, likely to return later, Greenwood was reminded he was before a private ICAC hearing in June last year and was warned at the time that it was a criminal offence to discuss his evidence, or even that he had given evidence. Did you do that? Dwyer pressed on Greenwood, who insisted he could not remember. I have said about 15 times, I don't know. CCTV footage shown to the inquiry showed, however, that Greenwood met Jean-Claude Perrottet at the Royal Oak Hotel, aka The Oaks, at Double Bay on June the 24th. It was a regular spot for the two, but they could have been seen on this day, hours after giving secret evidence, with their phones placed on the table a couple of metres away as they spoke. It's just a practice I've had for a long time, said Greenwood, before invoking a former United States president. I remember Barack Obama once said he never brings a phone into a meeting. I don't recall when I started it. Despite his current memory lapses, Greenwood was praised this week as having been a good worker. I've had excellent staff through my entire career, including Jeremy and many others, said Matt Canavan. I've been very blessed with great staff. And that was reported by Karen Barlow, who is the Saturday Paper's chief political correspondent. And now moving on to our second article, and this one is an analysis article titled US Leases Open AUKUS Escape Hatch. Hosting nuclear-armed US submarines will soon put Australia in breach of its international treaty obligations, opening the door for Labor to reset defence arrangements with America. This is reported by John Stanford. When Defence Industry Minister Pat Conroy recently told the ABC that the United States lease of facilities on Australia's West Coast Naval Base, HMAS Stirling, would expire in 2032, he was widely considered to have misspoken. The comments were swiftly wound back, and American sensitivities supposedly were appeased. An alternative explanation is that Conroy had been tasked with giving the US a public caution. The most important implication of that message has not been walked back, namely that retention of the lease on HMAS Stirling should be conditional on US compliance with the Treaty of Rarotonga. This agreement created a nuclear weapons-free zone in the South Pacific, including Australia. Following publication of a piece by former senior defence official Michael Pizzullo, AUKUS became a backroom issue at Labor's recent national conference. Pizzullo stated that from 2032, the US would embark a nuclear-armed version of a new cruise missile in its latest Virginia-class submarines. Moreover, he noted, the reactivated US submarine Squadron 3 will be based at HMAS Stirling from 2027 and would operate as an integral part of the US Pacific Fleet. the US Navy will expect its squadron to have the option of embarking nuclear weapons when they become available, and for them to be stored in Naval Weapons Station at Stirling. This would be in direct contravention of Australia's obligations under the Treaty of Rarotonga. These revelations provide a salutary reminder of the deeper implications of AUKUS. For most people, the agreement is all about acquiring nuclear-powered attack submarines for the Royal Australian Navy, an objective that is supported, according to a recent Lowy poll, by 68% of Australians. The greatest significance of AUKUS, however, is strategic. What former US President Joe Biden's Asia policy advisor, Kurt Campbell, called getting Australia off the fence between the US and China. In practice, getting off the fence on America's side involved engaging with the US in a strategy of integrated deterrence, as described by the country's former Secretary of Defense, Lloyd Austin, in 2021. The objective of deterring China from attacking Taiwan was to preserve US primacy in the Indo-Pacific by allowing it to continue the effective containment of China to the first island chain. This would be supported by allowing US forces to rotate through bases in Australia. It was also accompanied, as then Defence Minister Peter Dutton made clear in that year, by our agreement to go to war, if necessary, alongside the US in defence of Taiwan. With the exception of the latter point, the Albanese government has not deviated from this approach. Yet, as former Secretary of the Department of Foreign Affairs and Trade, Peter Varghese, has pointed out, there is now an unresolved tension in this country between a foreign policy that embraces a multipolar future where no country dominates and a defence policy that seeks to ensure the retention of US strategic primacy. Morrison's strategic justification for AUKUS, as he later revealed to the ABC, was that Australia and the US have an almost complete alignment of interests in the Indo-Pacific, and that the fall of Taiwan would expose Australia to a threat comparable to the Japanese conquest of Singapore in 1942. It is quite wrong to say Australia and the US have an alignment of interests in the Indo-Pacific. Our economic interests are entirely different. In terms of strategic interest, as Varghese says, US primacy in the Indo-Pacific is not a core national interest for Australia. There is also no reason at all why a peaceful resolution of the Taiwan question would lead to any strategic threat to Australia. A much greater threat would arise if the issue were resolved by the use of force. The reason why the US might defend Taiwan is not because it is a democracy under threat, so is Ukraine, but that it is a key to America's ongoing primacy in the region. In relation to 1942, Morrison should note the proximate cause of the war with Japan was the oil embargo imposed by the US, supported by Australia. In a striking example of synchronicity, the main reason the US long coveted a submarine base in the Indian Ocean is to enable it to exploit a major strategic weakness identified by Hu Jintao in 2003 as the Straits of Malacca Dilemma. More than 70% of China's oil imports flow through the Malacca Strait. Now, with submarines based at HMAS Stirling, bombers and maritime patrol aircraft in northern Australia and major naval units at Diego Garcia in the central Indian Ocean, US has the means to impose an effective blockade of China's seaborne trade. Unlike the US, however, Australia has ratified the United Nations Convention on the Law of the Sea and may want to reconsider allowing the use of our bases in contravention of rules-based order. There is a similar problem with the Treaty of Rarotonga. Although the Clinton administration joined the United Kingdom and France in signing the treaty 30 years ago, only the US has since failed to ratify it. These issues have come to the fore because America now confronts a challenging strategic situation in the Indo-Pacific. Tom Caracco, a senior fellow at the Center for Strategic and International Studies in Washington, said the depletion of US munitions in the Middle East and Ukraine has caused a generational annihilation of the means of conventional deterrence. One possible implication of this is that the US will quietly abandon any thought of defending Taiwan. Alternatively, the US must consider it must possess the means to escalate a conflict should China move to annex Taiwan. Australia should reconsider its strategic posture under AUKUS. Not only is the government required to provide for the conventional defence of Australia, it also has a critical responsibility to protect Australia from nuclear attack. Unlike other nations in the Indo-Pacific that play host to US forces, such as Japan, South Korea, and the Philippines, Australia's alliance with the US does not contain a security guarantee nor any commitment to extended deterrence. Consequently, we should seek to eliminate any justification for a potential adversary to subject Australia to nuclear attack. First of all, we should make it clear to the US that Australia is not going to war over Taiwan. We should rigorously enforce the Treaty of Rarotonga. We should neither permit the storage of nuclear weapons on Australian territory, nor allow nuclear attacks to be launched from Australian bases. We should not undertake combined operations with forces carrying nuclear weapons. Like the three countries identified above, we should mandate that any military operations launched from Australian bases require host government approval. In response, America may threaten to withhold the AUKUS submarines. We should take advantage of any opportunity to cancel them. Not only do they fail to satisfy Australia's strategic and operational requirements, they are also the only submarines still fueled by weapons-grade uranium enriched to 93-97%. Managing this hazardous material through its life cycle, particularly at the end, requires an advanced industrial capacity that only nuclear weapons powers possess. Smaller, more affordable submarines using low enriched uranium are potentially available from France or Korea. Not only could we acquire more of them, but they would be more suitable for Royal Australian Navy operations under a self-reliant strategy of deterrence by denial. Most importantly, their deployments would be determined by the Australian government according to our sovereign national interest. Morrison's strategic concept for AUKUS was deeply flawed. Reverting to Australia's traditional trepidation in the face of a rising Asian power and a fearful of abandonment by our Anglophone great and powerful friends, he wrapped Australia in the anachronistic cloak of sub-imperial dependency. Seeking Australia's security from Asia is simply not going to work. The commitments we are required to make to our non-resident allies antagonise our neighbours, and we cannot rely on any other nation for our defence. This does not mean we should abandon the US alliance. The US has major interests in the Indo-Pacific and can play an important role as a balancing power. It is a valuable source of intelligence and advanced weaponry. Provided their military operations are subject to Australia's ultimate control, rotations of US forces through Australian bases should continue to be welcomed. Nevertheless, Australia needs to muster the confidence, at long last, to seek our security in the Indo-Pacific rather than from it. This will require us to become self-reliant in our defence by adopting a strong but non-aggressive strategic posture, and by building more partnerships in the region. Perhaps most important of all, we should continue to develop our capabilities in the consistent and generous exercise of soft power, including foreign aid and humanitarian relief. And this was reported by John Stanford, who is a senior official in the Department of the Prime Minister and Cabinet, and a founding partner of Deloitte Economics. And that concludes today's readings from the Saturday paper. I'm Anthony Lau. Thanks for your company. Join us at the same time next week on Vision Australia Radio, VA Radio Digital, and online at varadio.org.

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6: Hello everyone, and welcome to this week's edition of The Uncertainty Principle, coming to you today from Dja Dja Wurrung country. My name's Barry Levini and I'm your reader and operator for today. On today's program, we've got a perspective on the rules that AI should follow. Citing a galaxy with three black holes, two of which might be merging. New skyscraper design to counteract storms and earthquakes. Woody meadows and how they can extend biodiversity. And much, much more. But we're going to start with scientists scanned canine brains finding an extra reason to love dogs. That's an article by Angus Dalton, and it came from pages 12 and 13 of The Age of Wednesday the 12th of August 2026. We have a lot of scientifically dodgy beliefs when it comes to our dogs. The idea of needing to show a dog you're the alpha is based on flawed science. They don't actually see in black and white, and the concept of dog years, where one human year equates to 7 years in a dog's life, is a myth. But a new brain scanning study has revealed new insights into something most dog lovers know to be true. Our canine companions are excellent at reading and responding to human emotion. They can tell when we're happy or sad, and are better at distinguishing between negative emotions such as fear, sadness, and anger than we thought. Dogs can read us even better than chimpanzees, our closest evolutionary relatives, the authors claim. In particular, dog brains light up at happy human faces. Even smiles from strangers activate the same region of a dog's brain that responds to rewards such as toys and treats. Here's how researchers pinpointed what's going on inside the brains of our canine companions, and why science says we must smile at every dog we meet, just in case you weren't doing that. The study was undertaken in Hungary and Mexico. Researchers Dr. Raul Hernandez Perez and Dr. Laura Cuaya scouted parks for dogs who seemed calm and well-trained and approached their owners to recruit them for the study. They gathered 14 dogs made up of border collies, including the researchers' dogs Odin and Kunkun, golden retrievers, a Labrador, and a mutt. Then came the hard part. Even humans find MRIs freaky. How would dogs fare in the clamorous cylinders, much less stay still enough for the test? Moving just 3 millimetres during a scan would render the data useless. Over 20 training sessions, the researchers trained the dogs to lie still in the chamber, in a sphinx position with their jaws on a chin rest, and introduced special earmuffs to protect the dog's hearing. The dogs were scanned while researchers showed them images of human faces that were happy, sad, angry, fearful, or neutral. Happy human faces triggered activity in the temporal cortex, an area of the brain which recognizes faces and processes emotional cues, and the caudate nucleus, which handles rewards and motivation. The activity in the caudate nucleus is particularly interesting. Cuaya, of the University of Vienna said on the release of the research. It suggests happy human faces may have emotional significance for dogs. Fear and sadness activated a different region of the brain, the right rostral suprasylvian gyrus, which processes visual and other sensory information. While anger lit up different sections called the right ectosylvian gyrus and the left splenial gyrus. Jargon aside, the results show dogs react uniquely to happiness and provide the first evidence dogs can tell the difference between some negative facial expressions. Taken together with other studies, one of the main takeaways is that dogs interpret human happiness, even the smiles of strangers, as a reward. We can reward our dogs with treats, but also reward them with happiness, Kuaya told the BBC. So we should smile at the dogs, even at random dogs. Animal welfare scientist and dog expert Dr. Mia Cobb, who wasn't involved in the study, published in iScience, said the sample size was small, but offered valuable proof of concept findings that could be tested on other breeds. She said the dogs in the study responded stronger to fear and anger over sadness. If we're feeling scared or angry, it is really valuable for a dog to pay attention to that, Cobb of the University of Melbourne says. If a person is scared, it could signal to a dog there's danger nearby, while an angry person might pose a direct threat to a dog. If we're feeling sad, it's less relevant for the dog, because it's probably not going to threaten their safety. While the study tested dogs' reactions to still images, in reality they respond to a range of cues including our tone of voice, body language and, crucially, smell. There's been emerging evidence over the last couple of years that really shows dogs are very responsive to things like the odour of fear or odour of anxiety, Cobb says. On that point, one of the best things we can do for our dogs' welfare, besides smiling at them, is slowing down on walks and letting them sniff. They really live in a smell-based world, so letting them stop and sniff that tree trunk or wooden post that everyone else has peed on today is actually really important to them living a good life, Cobb says. Dr. Tiffany Howell, a senior research fellow at La Trobe University, said the results should prompt us to better understand our pets. Dogs are great at reading us, but we're not great at really reading them, she says. Take the stereotypical slinking guilty look you might get after a dog tears up a toilet roll or destroys a shoe. Research shows the dogs are not really feeling guilty. It's more likely they just know their owner is angry and act submissive to avoid punishment. A few studies do, however, suggest our pups can experience jealousy when we pat or play with other dogs. We've lived very closely together for a really long time, and nowadays, dogs are reliant on humans for pretty much everything. Hal, who wasn't involved in the study, says, it makes total sense that they would learn to read us very well. And that article, Scientists Scanned Canine Brains, Finding an Extra Reason to Love Dogs, was by Angus Dalton. It came from pages 12 and 13 of The Age of Wednesday, August the 12th, 2026. Our next article comes from connectsci.au. This article is entitled Skyscraper Design Reduces Movement in High Winds and Earthquakes. It's dated the 9th of August 2026 and the author is Emma Perfetto. A clever new approach to designing tall buildings which dramatically reduces wind and earthquake-induced motion is presented in a new paper published in Science Communications. The engineers behind the design say it offers the potential for more efficient and resilient tall buildings to support global urban growth in the transition towards a net zero built environment.

by taking advantage of a building's own mass. Movement is not automatically a flaw, says lead author Miguel Martinez Pineda, a PhD researcher in the Department of Civil and Environmental Engineering at Imperial College London and Principal Structural Engineer at ARUP in the UK. Rather than adding extra weight or making the structure bigger to keep a building still, the approach turns a building's own mass into a design asset, improving comfort, safety, and material efficiency in both high winds and earthquakes. There are several types of damping system used to control movement in tall buildings. One approach suspends a very large weight, often hundreds of tons, near the top of the tower. This tuned mass damper is mounted on springs or bearings and designed to move opposite the building's motion, dissipating energy. But this system takes up valuable floor space, requires substantial reinforcement, and does little to reduce the forces experienced during an earthquake. The new design separates a group of usable floors near the top of the building from its central core and connects them with springs and dampers. The floors move independently and very slightly in a horizontal manner. The weight and movement of these floors absorb energy to control the building's motion. Wind tunnel experiments in a 1 to 300 scale model of a 65-floor 300-meter tower showed the design resulted in 70% less movement in high winds compared to a conventional tower. It also results in 50% lower structural loads, reducing steel and concrete needed in its core, columns, and foundations. Earthquake displacements are lowered by an average of 42%, according to simulations based on real earthquake records. Co-author Kevin Gowder from the Department of Aeronautics at Imperial College London says, "These tests gave us the confidence that the concept isn't just theoretically sound. It's mechanically robust and buildable with technology that already exists. Seeing the model in the tunnel respond exactly as the numerical models predicted was a real turning point for the project." The team's next steps include larger-scale testing of a movable module and a pilot application on a real building design. And that article, "Skyscraper Design Reduces Movement in High Winds and Earthquakes," was by Emma Perfetto. It came from connectsci.au and was dated the 9th of August 2026. Now we're moving to newscientist.com. A physics article is coming up. The article's entitled, "The Proton is More Quantum Than We Thought." Our understanding of the internal structure of protons is largely based on classical physics, but data compiled from accelerator experiments has uncovered quantum behaviour that has never been seen before. The article's dated the 11th of August 2026, and the author is Carmela Padovic Callahan. Protons have more quantum innards than we previously knew, transforming our view of these particles that sit at the heart of every atom. Researchers have long known that protons are made up of smaller particles called quarks and gluons, but the details of their behaviour and distribution have been challenging to pin down. Yet these details really matter. How well we understand the protons' insides affects how well we can interpret experiments in which they are smashed, which aim to search for new particles or uncover the secrets of fundamental forces. Physicists' current best mathematical tool for understanding the protons' insides is the parton model. This allows them to calculate the density of particles inside the proton probabilistically, pinpointing what its makeup is most likely to be, like in accelerator experiments, for instance. The parton model is extremely powerful. It's the main source of all our knowledge about the internal structure of the proton. But if you look at the modern state of it, you realize the picture behind it is pretty classical, says Alex

0: Alexey Vladimirov at the Complutense University of Madrid. This is, of course, false, because we know quantum mechanics exists. Researchers have theorized about and looked for quantum effects within protons since the 1980s, says Vladimirov. But over the years, different experiments led to unclear and, at times, contradictory conclusions. To get a clearer picture, he and his colleagues zeroed in on one process that quarks and gluons could be undergoing that is a hallmark of quantumness: interference. Quantum particles have a wave-like nature, and interference is equivalent to two quantum matter waves overlapping and amplifying each other in some places, but cancelling each other out in others. Mathematically, where classically two probabilities would simply add, when there is interference, combining them produces more mathematical terms than just a sum. The researchers devised a way to extract mathematical signatures of quantum interference from a combination of more than a dozen very varied data sets. For example, some data came from the CERN Particle Physics Laboratory near Geneva, Switzerland, while some was collected at German National Laboratory DESY across rather different kinds of experiments, none of which was designed to look for interference. All previous investigations failed because people tried to look at just one source of data, says Vladimirov. While it was a big technical challenge to put all the data together, it paid off in new clarity. The researchers could identify specific instances of quantum interference within a proton, such as a gluon interfering with a combination of a quark and an antiquark, which is its antimatter companion. Vladimirov says this underlines how physicists ought to be more keenly aware of the proton's quantumness. It's commonly accepted that the proton is almost like a classical bag of particles, and the fact that we demonstrate that it is not so means that it's more quantum than is usually thought, he says. The value of this study is that it collects a lot of information from different sources and says, look, now we see definitely that these quantum mechanical effects, these small effects due to quantum interference, are present in physical processes, says Vladimir Braun at the University of Regensburg in Germany. This is the first time that an analysis of this scale has been completed, and it ought to motivate further experiments, says Braun. For example, future experiments at facilities such as the Thomas Jefferson National Accelerator Facility in Virginia could find further signatures of quantum interference and connect them to other effects that happen in fast particle collisions. Although he never doubted the proton's quantumness, Braun was still surprised by the details of the interference effects seen most clearly in the new work. I was working on this kind of physics for 40 years, and I expected that the big effects will be in different place, he says. Going forward, the team wants to expand its dataset and analysis and further increase the certainty of its findings. There is also the big question of how to interpret the findings and tell a more complete story of just what the proton's insides are actually like. For example, the interference effect is related to quarks and gluons' quantum mechanical spin, which has so far not been understood or measured very precisely. Physicists have also yet to resolve how interference connects to forces that act on quarks and gluons, says Vladimirov. Notably, the strong nuclear force that binds quarks together is one of the four fundamental forces of nature. So understanding this would give us a better grasp of the most basic laws of our universe. And that article, The Proton Acts to Get More Quantum Than We Thought, was by Camilla Padovic-Callahan, and it came from newscientist.com, dated the 11th of August, 2026. You're on The Uncertainty Principle on Vision Australia Radio. I'm your reader and operator this week, Barry Levine. Now we're going to the Scientific American of April 2026. I'm reading from page 14. This article's an animal cognition article. It's entitled Mindless Sleep. Even without brains, sea anemones and jellyfish can sleep like humans do. And the author is Claire Cameron. Jellyfish and sea anemones are curious creatures. These organisms evolved without a brain and, as scientists discovered in the past several years, don't need one to sleep. The animals do, however, have neurons, nerve cells that appear interconnected throughout their body. A new study shows that how these animals sleep is surprisingly similar to the way humans do, suggesting that human-like sleep might have evolved before even the most primitive brains. The findings, published in Nature Communications, also shed light on one of science's prevailing mysteries. Why do animals sleep? They add to past evidence from other animals and humans that sleep provides a window of downtime for maintenance on the brain and body, helping to repair DNA damage and maintain neuronal health. This confirms that sleep allows a window for key housekeeping tasks, says Philippe Mouran, an associate professor of psychiatry and behavioral sciences at Stanford University, who studies sleep and was not involved in the new study. The work shows this function of sleep has been conserved across evolution, Mouran says. From animals with some of the most complex brains, such as primates, to animals that have none, such as jellyfish and other cnidarians. The researchers studied one jellyfish and one sea anemone species, finding that the jellyfish appears to enter a sleep-like state for around 8 hours a day, and generally at night, a schedule many humans might recognize. The sea anemone, analyzed, also appears to shut down for around a third of the day. The study animals slept more when the researchers damaged their neurons, a finding that Mouran says gives clues to what makes us fall asleep in the first place. And that article, Mindless Sleep, was by Claire Cameron. It came from page 14 of the Scientific American of April 2026. Also from the Scientific American, but the June 2026 edition this time, pages 10 and 11, the article's entitled Tiny Climbers. Zitti-sized fish scale a massive waterfall. The world cheered when Alex Honnold free-climbed a 101-story skyscraper in Taipei. Gather now, fickle public, to applaud the new free-climbing champion, the shellier, a fish that is about the size of a Zitti noodle and that can scale a 50-foot waterfall. During major floods, thousands of the tiny fish convene at Luvilombo Falls in the Upper Congo River Basin to undertake a peculiar vertical migration, described for the first time in scientific reports. At sunset, they sidle up to the splash zone, the damp area on either side of the waterfall's main flow, and press their fins flat against the sheer rock face. The fins are covered in what study lead author Kwaeli Mutambala Pacifique, a PhD student at the University of Lubumbashi in the Democratic Republic of Congo, calls petit crochet, French for little hooks. These microscopic single-celled structures give the shellier its grip, he explains. Then, with a wiggle of the tail, it's as if the fish is swimming, but in vertical, he says. It's beyond imagination. How can such a little fish scale a vertical distance that is, proportionally to its size, 50% taller than Honnold's skyscraper? In this case, by taking a lot of breaks. The shellier travel with bursts of upward motion that are peppered with short rests under a minute long and longer breaks of about an hour, whenever they reach a ledge where they can lay their fishy head. The entire journey takes about 10 hours, and most of that is, in fact, resting time, says Emmanuel Vreven, an ichthyologist at the Royal Museum for Central Africa in Belgium and a co-author of the new paper. Some of the fish fall down during climbing and have to start over again. Clearly, the chelaea are highly motivated to climb. Whether the journey helps the fish evade predators at the foot of the waterfall or pursue a mate or a meal upstream, scientists aren't certain. It's fabulous to see a fish use friction enhancers like these hooks to cling and climb, says Adam Summers, a biologist at the University of Washington who studies unusual adaptions in fish and wasn't involved in the study. Other species, such as lump suckers, Summers' long-time favourite, employ suction to stick to rocks. In fact, an April 1913 issue of Scientific American includes an article about a South American catfish that used suction in a similar way. But the friction trick most likely works for chelaea only because of their diminutive size. Indeed, the authors noticed that larger individuals get left behind at Luvalombo. The researchers hope the chelaea's athleticism will inspire ecotourism for African fauna. Safari goers are too often preoccupied with the big five, game animals, lions, leopards, rhinoceroses, elephants, and buffalo. But there are amazing things to see in little fish, Vreven says. And that article, Tiny Climbers, was by Elizabeth Ann Brown. It came from pages 10 and 11 of the Scientific American of June 2026. 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My name's Barry Lavini. We'll have a short break. When we come back, we'll get the new scientist's perspective on how we should manage AI.
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0: Welcome back. Good to be with you. Now we're going to The New Scientist. This is an article dated the 12th of August 2026. It's marked as being by New Scientist, so it's a kind of editorial. It's entitled, We Should Decide How AI Shapes the Future, Not Tech Firms. OpenAI and its competitors want to dictate the role that artificial intelligence will play in our society. It's time to take back control of the narrative. It is said that history is written by the victors. But who gets to pen the future? For most of the 21st century, that authorial role has been played by tech wizards of Silicon Valley, such as Steve Jobs, Mark Zuckerberg, and Elon Musk. Today, they are joined in prophesizing and proselytizing by OpenAI and its competitors, who promise either a machine utopia or an AI apocalypse, and sometimes both. As AI models encroach on ever more areas of human endeavor, it is easy to feel that, as mathematician Terence Tao puts it, we have lost control of the narrative. With OpenAI releasing multiple PhDs worth of results in one go, it is no wonder that Tao is calling for his colleagues to wrest back authority over what it means to be a mathematician. This tech-first control of the narrative is further illustrated by the disclosure OpenAI made last month that its AI models had unexpectedly hacked another firm, Hugging Face, during cybersecurity testing. Writing in apocalypse mode, AI called this an unprecedented cyber incident and said the firm was taking steps to prevent it from happening again. In subsequent weeks, other AI firms, including Anthropic and Meta, have made similar disclosures, suggesting such incidents are widespread across the industry. As the tech firms tell it, these are accidents, and they are now cleaning up their mess. But why are we allowing them to write the story? If a human employee of these companies had hacked another organization, we would expect a criminal investigation. Uncertainty about the autonomy of AI models, fueled by the AI firms themselves, seems to have avoided legal consequences thus far. If society was less willing to buy the AI narrative, the outcome could be very different. At this point, it is hard to deny that the latest AI models are building the future. That doesn't mean, however, that the rest of us must idly stand by and watch it happen. In the face of world-shaping technology, it should be the world that decides how it is used, not the tech firms. And that article, "We Should Decide How AI Shapes the Future, Not Tech Firms," was by New Scientist, an editorial, and it came from the New Scientist website, newscientist.com, dated the 12th of August, 2026. Now we're getting an article from the New York Times website. This article is entitled, "Telescope Spots Two Black Holes on the Cusp of Merging." New images from the James Webb Telescope show a galaxy with a trio of supermassive black holes. Two of them appear to be locked in a tight tango. The author's Amanda Shupak, and it's dated the 12th of August 2026. When a group of astronomers set out 2 years ago to map parts of the ancient cosmos, they had hoped to find galaxies that contained two black holes. The universe did them one better. They found a galaxy with three. It's the first time scientists have found evidence of a young galaxy that hosts a trio of active supermassive black holes, according to a paper published on Wednesday in the journal Astronomy and Astrophysics. Two of them are so close together that they appear to be on the verge of merging. Virtually all the massive galaxies astronomers have studied have black holes at their centers, said Hannah Ubler of the Max Planck Institute for Extraterrestrial Physics and the lead author. Some pairs and triplets have been observed in nearby galaxies, but never a triplet so far from Earth. Their distance, which is more than 12.5 billion light-years away, dates them to within roughly 1 billion years of the Big Bang. The snapshot of two black holes before they combine provides evidence that black holes have been growing, consuming stars and gases and shaping galaxies since the universe began. The assumption has always been that these black holes started to grow in the early universe, Dr. Rubler said. Now we are seeing them in action. Such a discovery wasn't possible until about 4 years ago, when the powerful James Webb Space Telescope began capturing images of cosmic light that has been travelling from the outer reaches of the universe for over 13 billion years. Its predecessor, the Hubble Space Telescope, didn't have Webb's sensitivity or its ability to analyse light signals, said Stephen Finkelstein, an astronomer at the University of Texas at Austin, who was not involved in the research. At Hubble's resolution, this galaxy would be just a few pixels in an image, too small to make out the contours of its three resident black holes. To identify the trio, the researchers used what Dr. Finkelstein called a really cool mode of Webb's powerful near-infrared spectrograph, which can tease apart the individual wavelengths of light hitting the instrument. That's how they were able to visualize broad lines of hydrogen moving at thousands of kilometers per second. The only thing in the universe we know of that can make gases behave that way is the pull of a supermassive black hole that is still growing, he said. The research team was then able to measure the distances between the three and determine that two are so close together that their gravitational forces must be pulling them into one another. As for the third, it's possible it may join the merger in the future. Or maybe it was ejected as a result of an even earlier merger, says Julie Comerford, an astrophysics professor at the University of Colorado Boulder, who was not part of the study. How black holes get so big is one of the outstanding questions in astrophysics, Dr. Finkelstein said. Scientists understand how smaller black holes form. When a star dies, it can explode and then collapse to create a black hole that is several times the mass of the Sun. But those are tiny compared with supermassive black holes, like the one at the center of our galaxy, the Milky Way, equivalent to millions or billions of solar masses. The smallest of the black holes Dr. Ubler's team discovered is the mass of 600,000 suns, the largest 80 million. And the Webb telescope is turning up many others, far more than experts expected to find in the early universe. There are several theories as to how these extremely large and heavy objects could have been formed in such a short time, said Giovanni Mazzolari, a postdoctoral researcher at Max Planck and a co-author on the study. Maybe some are born extremely heavy. Perhaps they consume matter at astonishing speeds, growing as they feed on gases and stars around them. And maybe, as the new findings suggest, it's actually quite common for two giant black holes to dance around each other, collide and combine into one. That may well be what's about to happen here in 700 million years or so, by Dr. Ubler's calculations. And that article, Telescope Spots Two Black Holes on the Cusp of Merging, was by Amanda Shupak. It came from the New York Times and was dated the 12th of August, 2026. Next up, we're going to the Scientific American of February 2026, reading from page 20. This is a microbiology article entitled Fiery Amoeba, A Newfound Organism Thrives in Record-Breaking Heat. The author is Andrea Thompson. A tiny amoeba has broken a pretty big record. The newly discovered species of single-celled organism can divide and reproduce at a piping hot 63 degrees Celsius, 145 degrees Fahrenheit, a higher temperature than possible for any other known complex form of life. The discovery, described in a preprint study on the server BioRxiv and not yet peer-reviewed, pushes the boundaries of our understanding of life's limits on Earth and the implications for life beyond Earth. Where else and how else life might be able to take hold and thrive, says microbial ecologist and astrobiologist Luke McKay, who was not involved with the study. Much of the existing research into extremophiles, life forms that thrive at extreme temperatures, acidity levels, or other environmental conditions, has concentrated on bacteria and archaea that lack a nucleus or membrane-bound cell organelles. The record-holding organism for withstanding high temperature is an archaean, Methanopyrus candleri, which can grow at temperatures of 122 degrees C. The most heat-loving bacteria, Geothermobacterium ferruginosens, can grow at temperatures up to 100 degrees C. But conventional wisdom since the early 1970s had been that eukaryotes, organisms with a cell nucleus, from amoebas to animals, would not be able to cope with high temperatures as readily because of their more complex biology. High temperatures can, for example, cause proteins necessary for life to fall apart. Before now, eukaryotes had been shown to tolerate temperatures up to only about 60 degrees C, and scientists typically assumed they could tolerate nothing higher than 62 degrees C. To explore the world of eukaryote extremophiles, microbiologists Angela Oliverio and Beryl Rappaport, both at Syracuse University, and some of their colleagues took samples from Lassen Volcanic National Park in the Cascade Mountain range in Northern California and cultured them in flasks back in their laboratories. Within a few weeks of sample growth, researchers spotted the never-before-seen amoeba species in flasks that had been kept at temperatures similar to those of the stream it was found in. As the researchers notched up the temperature, the amoeba, dubbed Incendiamoeba cascadensis, meaning fire amoeba from the Cascades, according to the preprint, kept on going. It was able to replicate itself in temperatures of up to 63 degrees C, remain active at up to 64 degrees C, and form a protective coating and survive encased in it at up to 70 degrees C, reawakening when the temperature was lowered again. Our minds were kind of blown at that point, Oliverio says. The researchers also sequenced the amoeba's genome and looked at its proteome, the proteins its genes are predicted to produce. Their findings suggest its go-to proteins have a higher average melting temperature than those of its nearest amoeba relative. The difference between 60 and 63 degrees C may sound small, but represents a relatively large shift in our current understanding of eukaryotic limits, says McKay, who works at biotechnology research company Symbiotic Biosystems. The new finding has implications beyond just biology. For instance, understanding how such organisms survive high heat can help researchers develop heat-tolerant proteins and enzymes for other applications. Why would I care about an amoeba in a random national park? Oliverio says. Well, your laundry detergent might be improved. But she dwells more on the existential implications. It raises a lot of interesting questions about what are the constraints on life, Oliverio says. And we have really no idea. We sampled the stream and got this amoeba from one geothermal area. There could be hotter things out there. There probably are. And that article, Fiery Amoeba, was by Andrea Thompson. It came from page 20 of the Scientific American of February 2026. And that's all I have to tell you about that. You're listening to The Uncertainty Principle on Vision Australia Radio. I'm your reader and operator today, Barry Levini. Next up, we're going to abc.net.au. This is a science article, of course. It's entitled Australia's Woody Meadows Raise Biodiversity in Cities. And this is by science reporter Jacinta Bowler for National Science Week. Every few years, Greater Dandenong Council gets calls and emails asking them why they've destroyed a popular public garden bed. We definitely get some feedback from people who are very surprised, shocked, dismayed even, that we killed the garden. Says Patrick Kazaley, the Environmental Engagement Team Leader at the Greater Dandenong City Council. While most parks and public spaces around Australia may sport turf, or a handful of small, drought-tolerant species, this garden in Dandenong is now part of thousands of square metres of public land boasting a colourful array of native flowers. It's what's known as a woody meadow, a planting method using tightly packed native plants that mimics colourful Australian shrublands. And luckily for the residents, this brutal cutback is part of what makes these meadows thrive. Councils around the country are slowly starting to embrace woody meadows, which are designed to be low maintenance but still include many different flowering species, providing increased biodiversity and more colour. It's really a creative way of diversifying the range of native plants, Mr. Kazaly says. Two of the 10 plants which feature in the ABC's National Science Week poll to find Australia's most amazing native flower, flannel flowers, SP, and star flowers, Calatrix SP, may have already popped up as part of a woody meadow near you. What's a woody meadow? The idea of woody meadows began as a project back in the 2010s at the University of Melbourne. The aim was to design better low-maintenance and drought-tolerant gardens, while providing more colour and beauty than many monoculture plantings favoured by councils. Claire Farrell, a researcher at the University of Melbourne who led the research, says that while the term meadow may be a little bit misleading, it's useful to describe what they are trying to achieve. It's drawing on that evocative feeling that people get from the word meadow. It's naturalistic and it's a bit wild. Of course, meadows aren't usually woody at all. But when we thought about meadows in urban areas for an Australian context, we knew we wanted to use woody plants because they would be more drought resistant and they would be longer lived, she says. Dr. Farrell and her team have tested hundreds of native plants that can be used in the meadows, including grevilleas, bottlebrush, emu bush, and eucalyptus, depending upon the location. There's between 10 to 25 different plant species in a woody meadow, Dr. Farrell says. The method of maintenance is also important for a woody meadow. Known as coppicing, this is the raising that can dismay locals. Dr. Farrell says this hard cutback every 2 to 4 years just above the ground surface may look worrying, but it makes the plants grow back stronger. This mimics the effects of fire that can happen in Australian ecosystems, which is an important part of maintaining plant diversity. Each plant resprouts more stems, which means it's denser, so it reduces weeds and maintenance. But it also means that you get lots and lots of flowers. According to Mr. Kazaly from the Greater Dandenong Council, the plants bounce back from being cut back to almost nothing surprisingly quickly. It's only about 3 to 4 months of really stark sticks on the ground, and then the plants grow back. It's just that initial period of shock. Biodiversity back to cities. Since the first woody meadows were planted in the city of Melbourne in 2015, 30,000 square metres of woody meadows have been established across 5 states and territories. Sarah Beckesy, a University of Melbourne researcher who is not involved in the woody meadows project, says having diverse, attractive native landscapes is important for our mental and physical health and well-being, especially in cities where there is minimal nature. You can create a sense of place through biodiversity, she says. We should be looking not just at woody meadows, but all sorts of different ways of bringing nature back into cities. Professor Beckesy also notes that increasing the amount of native flowers and plants can help protect native species. Cities are, weirdly, hotspots for threatened species. What that means is we've got a responsibility to take care of biodiversity in cities and help it to regenerate. The Woody Meadows Project, and other projects such as Professor Beckesy's research on biodiversity-sensitive urban design, help to bring back some of the plants and animals at risk of being lost. And it still can work even if the species planted are not indigenous to the particular area. Cities are highly modified environments and they're primarily built for people. But that doesn't mean that you can't still provide really important habitat, she says. What we try and do in my research group is think about how we could be more scientific and evidence-based and strategic and intentional about targeting certain species and putting the habitat that they require into a city. Woody meadows take on a life of their own. While the research component of the project is now complete, Dr. Farrell says the project is still getting bigger in the wider community. The University of Melbourne team has released videos, guidelines, and other resources for councils or the general public who might be interested in planting their own meadow. "We've made the guidelines free and available to be adapted and used however people would like to do them," she says. "My hope, and the hope of the whole project team, is that woody meadows just take on a life of their own." Dr. Farrell's research shows the cost of maintaining a woody meadow is actually lower than for typical low-maintenance planting like monocultures of hardy natives, because there is less time spent weeding, pruning, and removing rubbish from the plantings. Woody meadows, according to their analysis, require about the same maintenance cost as councils spend on mowing grass. Martin Coyle, urban design lead for Vida Rail, which used to be known as Melbourne's Level Crossings Project, says budget constraints can be a big issue for council. "Once you start working in the infrastructure space, rail and roads, you realise they don't have budgets for much at all. In some areas, councils have only got a budget to mow grass." However, Mr. Kazali says that even if woody meadows come within the budget, some councils may need support for learning how to maintain them. "In the industry as a whole, there's a bit of a lack of expertise," he says. "We're very fortunate to have our own in-house horticulture team. They're all qualified gardeners. They know what plants need to survive, so that really helps." How to get a woody meadow in your area. While anyone can plant their own woody meadow, Mr. Kazali says councils are more likely to get on board if people in their local area request it. In local government, it really is all about input from the community and the squeaky wheel gets the grease, he says. If you put your hand up and say, "I want this," and enough people do it, then that's generally what happens. Mr. Kazali says an increased push for native plants and increased biodiversity has been great for allowing horticulturalists to have more experimentation and colour in their plantings. Anyone who goes into horticulture naturally has an interest in plants and flowers, and they've been drawn to it for a reason, he says. Everyone loves to feel like they've created something beautiful that people can enjoy. And that article, Australia's Woody Meadows Raise Biodiversity in Cities, was by Jacinta Bowler, and it came from abc.net.au, dated the 7th of August 2026. Also from abc.net.au, but this time dated the 12th of August, an article by Ellen Fidian, and this one's entitled "Male Redback Spider's Dramatic Death Somersault During Sex, Coded in Its DNA." Male redback spiders live fast and die young, ending their lives in a gory ritual of sexual cannibalism. Female spiders eat their male partners while they mate, and males appear to encourage this behaviour, with their final act being a dramatic somersault onto the female's jaws. A new study, published in Biology Letters, has pointed to a genetic source for this behaviour. The researchers compared the activity of the Australian redback to its close but non-cannibalistic cousin, New Zealand's katipo. By breeding the two species together, the researchers, who are based at the University of Hamburg in Germany, learned more about the DNA behind the self-sacrificing somersault. "Our interest in these spiders was sparked by the fact that two closely related sister species show very different mating systems," lead researcher Carolyn Uladag said. "This is very uncommon in animals. Due to their close relatedness, the two species can be crossed, and this provides the perfect opportunity to study the genetic inheritance of male sacrificial behaviour. Bruno Alves-Bazzato, a behavioural ecologist at Flinders University who wasn't involved in the research, said the findings were very striking. It supports the idea that being killed during copulation and cannibalised can actually lead to the male's advantage, Dr. Bazzato said. The self-sacrificial redback backflip. Redback spiders, Latrodectus heseltii, are monogamous, meaning male spiders mate with only one female over their lifetime. This mating ritual is quite intricate, featuring a somersault so that the male's large abdomens are right next to the female's fangs for ease of biting. Then, the male redbacks constrict their abdomens, which makes them look like they're being squeezed, so they can cheat death for as long as possible. The secret sex lives of redback spiders have been documented for decades, including research by scientists at the University of Toronto, seen in the video from ABC TV's Catalyst program in 2010. Dr. Bazzato said the self-sacrificing death dance gave males an evolutionary advantage. It improved their chances of offspring. The process of being cannibalized increases the time that they mate with the female. Being able to transfer more sperm to the female's spermatheca, which is the organ that the females use to store sperm, provides an advantage. Female redbacks can store sperm and use it to lay eggs for up to 2 years after mating. The catapo, Latrodectus catapo, a venomous spider native to New Zealand, is very closely related to the redback. But catapo spiders don't engage in this cannibalistic mating ritual. Instead, males and females tend to mate with each other multiple times. Cor Vink, an entomologist at Lincoln University in New Zealand who assisted with the study, said catapo evolved from redback spiders about 100,000 to 200,000 years ago, a blink of an eye in evolutionary terms. In that small amount of time, that whole behaviour is lost, Dr. Vink said. It's really interesting when behaviours like that can be lost. We don't know enough about how behaviours are coded in the DNA of invertebrates. Crossbreeding spiders to test genetics. The researchers bred male redbacks and female catapo together to see how mating behaviours were displayed in their offspring. Dr. Vink collected both species of spider from different sites in New Zealand, where the redback spider is an invasive species. We collected adult redbacks and then fed them up, took them back, grabbed their egg sacs, and then they got sent to Germany. We did the same thing with the catapo as well, he said. Both redbacks and catapo bites can require anti-venom, but there haven't been any recorded deaths in decades for redbacks or centuries for catapo. Dr. Vink said both spider species were shy and retiring, but he and his fellow collectors wore gloves as an extra precaution. It's a pretty horrible experience from what I've been told, and I'm not willing to find out what it's like. And that article, Male Redback Spider's Dramatic Death Somersault During Sex Coded in Its DNA, was by Ellen Fidian. It came from abc.net.au and was dated the 12th of August. 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I'm Barry Levine. Bye for now.

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0: RPH Print Radio Tasmania presents Pray to All by Natasha Cooper, published by Simon & Schuster and read by Annie Quamby. Episode 3. Paddy had turned away to pull some of the fat muscat grapes off their stalks instead of breaking off a neat bunch. Trish felt her nerves shrieking. She could never bear to see a bunch massacred like that, with blobs of grape flesh hanging wetly against the whole fruit, ready to rot them. Outside the ward, waiting for the extraordinarily slow lift with a group of other visitors impatient to get back out into the real life, she wondered whether he'd done it on purpose to punish her. Or perhaps it had been provocation. Perhaps both the grapes and the demand that she should stay to meet Bella had been designed to make himself feel tough again after the massive, humiliating terror of the heart attack. Impatient with her need to analyse everything, Trish banged the lift button again with her clenched fist. Life would be so much easier if you didn't spend your time wondering about other people's subconscious drives and took them as you found them, trusting them to do the same for you. At last the lift arrived. People were pressing forward behind her even before the doors were open and the new influx of visitors could get out. There was one tall, beautifully dressed woman in her 50s. She had very smooth, pale grey hair and a well-kept face. Catching Trish's eye, she grinned suddenly, revealing a character much quirkier and more interesting than her clothes suggested. Then she was gone, leaving Trish to wonder if she might have been Bella. Trish rather hoped she had been, but it didn't seem likely that Paddy would attract a woman like that. George was waiting in the flat when Trish got back, busily cooking for her, or at least arranging the sort of cold food that made eating seem possible on such a stuffy night. He came out of the kitchen at the sound of her key and tried to hug her. "I'm boiling and sweaty and disgusting," she said. "It took ages to get back from the hospital, and the car felt like an oven because I was clot enough to have the top down. I'd have been better with the air conditioning. I need a shower." George rubbed her head affectionately and asked if she wanted a drink. "Later," she called, as she ran up the spiral stairs, wrenching off her clothes. Their relationship had lasted more than long enough for him to know she wasn't rejecting him. So she took her time in the shower, getting the prison stink out of her hair, as well as the grime from her body. There didn't seem a whole lot of point getting properly dressed again, so she pulled on an old pair of leggings, which felt as soft as pyjamas, and a long T-shirt, slopping downstairs again in her bare feet. George hugged her then, and she fitted her long boniness around his ample curves. "So, how was the visit?" he asked later, as she was sitting in front of a plate of tabbouleh and cold spiced chicken. "And what did you think of Deborah Gibbert?" "This looks fantastic, George. Thank you." "Pleasure. Now, Deborah Gibbert." "Well, I can see why Anna likes her," Trish began, "but I'm still not sure whether she's innocent. It's a tricky one." "I'd be surprised if she was, I must say. Phil Redstone would have got her off if anyone could," George said. "He's a good advocate."
1: "I know. Usually, anyway. But it sounds to me as though he decided to loathe her."
0: "Ah." That was one of the best things about knowing someone so well, Trish thought, distracted. You didn't have to explain everything.
1: "And detesting her, he was sure she'd done it. I don't think he tried half as hard as he would have done if it had been the saintly Cordelia in the dock."
0: George looked as if he knew exactly what Trish was talking about, even though she hadn't yet told him about Cordelia.
1: "Is Deborah untidy?"
0: Trish nodded.
1: "And noisy and bad-tempered."
0: "Just the kind of woman to turn Phil off. She must have had a pretty ignorant solicitor if they thought he'd do her justice."
1: "Although she could have been tidied up for her first meeting with them," Trish said.
0: "You often had to act for defendants you disliked, as she always explained when asked by outsiders how any decent barrister could bring herself to speak for someone she thought was guilty. But if you knew your personal feelings were going to affect the work you did for a client, you were supposed to disqualify yourself. That, along with lack of time or expertise, was one of the few acceptable reasons for challenging the cab rank rule. Trish used it whenever she could. Dirty doctors had luckily never come her way, or rapists, but she'd been offered several briefs for parents accused of child cruelty or neglect, and she'd always wanted to turn them down. Of course, it didn't always work. Sometimes you didn't know what you were doing to your client's chances until it was too late. Maybe that's what had happened to Phil."
1: "What did you like about her?" George asked, watching her over the top of his glass.
0: Trish knew he was asking because she needed to talk, rather than from any passionate interest in Deb or her case.
1: She swallowed her mouthful and told him everything. As usual, when she was really interested and knew her subject, she didn't think about what she was saying or its effect. She just let the words flow out from some not wholly conscious part of her brain without any censorship. At the beginning of her career, she had practiced every part of what she planned to say in court over and over again, learning specially important bits by heart. But one day, something else had taken over. When she had fallen silent at last, she had felt as though she'd just come round from some kind of anaesthetic. She'd absolutely no idea what she'd said. It terrified her. But her instructing solicitor had yet later told her he'd never heard her so eloquent or so forceful. Since then, she had learned to trust herself, and even to welcome the moment when the words took over and she could almost switch off. Of course, with George, it was easy. It didn't matter what she said to him. He would neither mock nor betray anything she told him. She became aware that she'd stopped talking. "Why did she..." George said, interrupting himself to ask. "Do you want some more tabbouleh?" Trish looked down at her plate and discovered she'd eaten everything on it. She'd hardly been conscious of swallowing anything between the torrents of words. "Yes, thanks. It's great," she said, wanting to know how it tasted. George ladled a lot more onto her plate. The mixed scents of mint, lemon and coriander were all round her. He refilled her glass and sat back to listen. She smiled, cherishing his patience and his interest, determined to repay both the next time he wanted to talk about a difficult case. "So, to sum up," he said, as he watched her eat, "your proto-client was convicted because she was the only able-bodied person in the house when her father died." "That's right," Trish wiped her mouth. "The doctor didn't believe the death was natural. He refused to sign a death certificate and called the police. They came in force." "Not just a country bobby on a bike, you mean?" "Exactly. They must have trusted the doctor's judgment because they sent two full cars worth. So there were two officers searching the house, two interviewing Deb and two her mother. The mother confessed to suffocating her husband, but she said she'd done it with a pillow. And Deb said she hadn't touched him, but the Soccos found the incriminating bag in her waste paper basket." "Which has just explained your satisfaction, if not to theirs." Trish smiled at George. He was very clear-headed, reducing her rambling explanation to a few crispish propositions. "That's right," she said. "Her account made quite as much sense as the prosecution's, and as far as I can see, there was no scientific evidence to prove their version." "OK. Then the autopsy produced the fact that he had had an overdose of an antihistamine called terfenadine, which had been prescribed only 2 days earlier and which had been collected from the surgery by your Deb." "Yes. As well as small traces of another conflicting antihistamine called astemizole, which had never been prescribed." "Yes, that's right, too. But Deb herself had been prescribed it the previous year for hay fever. She admits she didn't finish that packet, but swears she threw the

Rubbish. Trish nodded. When I queried that, she pointed out that any council would just laugh if you said you wanted a hazardous waste pick-up for 10 measly tablets. And about 10 tablets would have been enough to affect him? Presumably, but I'll have to get that checked. Phil should have, but there's nothing in the trial transcript about it. George tried to drink again, having forgotten that his glass was empty. Trish pushed forward the bottle. It seemed extraordinarily full. Perhaps talking so much had stopped her drinking her usual quota. "Do you suppose," he said, tipping in about half a glass, "the reason Phil didn't let her give evidence was because he was afraid she'd betray herself in cross-examination?" "I think that must have been it, although obviously he didn't tell her that. He says he told her the prosecution had nothing but circumstantial evidence, and the best way of dealing with that was to treat it with the contempt it deserved. Offer no evidence of their own and point out to the jury that no one can be convicted without proof." "Quite right, too." "Maybe, but Deb says she wishes she hadn't gone along with it. She thinks the whole case turned on what her sister and the GP said about her temper and the way she treated her father. She thinks if she'd been allowed to give evidence and been frank about what she felt and why, and how she'd dealt with her fear and anger to enable her to go back and look after him, she'd have made a better impression on the jury." "It's possible, but it does sound as though she has quite a temper." George didn't look sympathetic. The prosecution's questions would almost certainly have provoked her, and she might as well have shown herself in her true colours. She'd have been well and truly dished then. Uncontrolled anger had always been one of George's bugbears, Trish reminded herself as she registered his implicit criticism of Deb. He thought it wrecked your judgment when you let it ride you, had a destructive effect on you and all your targets. Even righteous anger was anathema to him. It was one of their major points of conflict. Trish had never seen George lose his temper with anyone or anything. Sometimes that seemed creepy. At others, it was reassuring. "Come on, Trish, admit it. I can see you like the woman, but use your professional brain for a moment. It was a judgment call Phil made, and you might have made the same one yourself." Trish took a huge swallow of wine to take away the taste of the admission she didn't even have to articulate. George was stacking the plates. "So what was it that made you decide she was innocent?" he asked, scraping the remains into the bin. Trish organised her thoughts. "I liked her." "Fair enough," he said, with her favourite smile. "But you'll need more of that." "And I believed her story of the teeth and the bag." "Better?" "Patronising git," she said cheerfully, and ducked as he threw a tea towel at her. "And I can't imagine why, if she killed him, she wouldn't A, have worn gloves while dealing with the bag before pressing his own hands onto it, and B, left it on his head. She isn't remotely stupid. She'd have known at once that her best defence would have been suicide, and if she were to run that, the bag would have been found on his head." "OK, I'll buy that." "Great," she said, with enough sarcasm to make him threaten her with the tea towel again. "And now, did you see there's going to be that brilliant French film about murder in a chocolate factory tonight?" he said. "Channel 4, it's on in 5 minutes. Do you want to see it?" "Oh, why not? I'll take those out and make us some coffee. You go and warm up the telly."

You are listening to Pray to All, read by Annie Quarmby. Trish caught sight of Phil Redstone as she ran upstairs at the Royal Courts of Justice. His face stiffened as he recognised her. "Trish," he called. "Can't stop," she answered, leaning over the banister, the strap of her bag trailing into space. "I'm on my way to a hearing. Catch you later." "I want..." "Later, Phil. It's okay, don't worry." She went on her way. Surely he must have heard that she was looking to Deborah Gibbett's case for Anna's film. Somehow she'd have to reassure him she wasn't about to rip up his reputation in public. He couldn't be afraid of any kind of legal sanction. Nothing said in court was actionable, and barristers couldn't be sued for negligence in court work. After all, someone had to lose every case. You couldn't go round complaining about your counsel just because it happened to be you who got the wrong verdict, or even if you knew you were innocent. Not all clients understood that, of course, but colleagues should. But there wasn't time to think about any of it now. For the moment, Trish belonged to Magnus Herson and his four-year-old son, Alex. She found them waiting with their solicitor outside the court, only about 5 yards away from Angela Herson and her team. The two adults were carefully not looking at each other.

0: each other. Alex was standing pressed against his father's knee, staring at his mother in terror. Max had his right hand loosely draped over Alex's shoulder. The boy was holding his father's index finger in both hands. Trish had been determined to keep him with his father ever since she had read the brief, but the sight of him doubled her need to win. She wished Magnus hadn't brought him, and she knew why he'd done it. The sight of such a child, so small and so vulnerable, occasionally made the aggressive parent think again. Alex's nanny was waiting in the background, ready to take care of him while his parents' lawyers fought over his future. Trish acknowledged the nanny with a slight smile, then set about talking to Magnus and his son, trying to ease the tension that was wound round them both like binding twine. The judge, a man Trish had known for a long time, listened patiently and smiled impartially at the two barristers and their court welfare officer as they spoke. Trish tempered her passionate determination with the sort of cool rationality she knew he liked, but in the end he went against her. She couldn't believe it. She turned to her client. His face was white, stricken, but his eyes were blazing. Trish kept her own eyes still as he glared at her, the anger scorching her. Outside, he put his hand on his son's head, stroking the soft, pale brown hair and murmuring quietly that he'd be seeing more of Mummy now, and wouldn't that be nice? No, he wailed with a noise like a seagull. He didn't fling his arms round his father. He just pressed himself tightly back against Magnus's legs. No! Trish knew she should be used to this by now, but it hurt as much as ever. She moved slowly backwards, feeling a faint current of air from the flapping of her skirt. Magnus caught the movement and turned away from his desperate son for a second. "Goodbye, Miss Maguire," he said casually, not even trying to hide his feelings. Alex had dug his toes in and was literally being dragged away from his father's side. "Come on now, Trish," the solicitor whispered in her ear. "You can't do any more. And this time it's only for tea. He's not being wrenched away forever. He'll get used to it before the move is made permanent. Children always do." They turned away and went downstairs. "It breaks your heart," said the solicitor. "I know. But you did your best, Trish. There's no point tearing yourself apart over it." "Hard not to in a case like this." Trish held out her hand. The solicitor shook it and they parted. Phil Redstone, she thought, forcing her mind away from Alex and his father. Thank God there was always more work and no time to think about lost cases. Phil's chambers were quite close to hers, so she called in on her way back and asked the head clerk if she could write Mr. Redstone a note. She was invited to use the table in the waiting room and sat down to the task. "Dear Phil, sorry I couldn't stop. I had a residence hearing, lost it. Happens to us all. I don't know if you've heard about my research into the Deborah Gibbert case, but it's nothing to do with any appeal. Just for a teleprogramme about the law. There's no witch hunting. In any case, I don't suppose there are any witches to go after, if you see what I mean. Let's have a drink sometime. Elvino's? Give me a ring and let me know if you'd like to. Best, Trish." She hoped that would keep him reasonably happy. Her own clerk was waiting when she got back to Chambers. When she told him what had happened to the Hursons, he shrugged, saying, "Pity, but still, win some, lose some." Trish had to grip her hands together to stop herself hitting him. She sought refuge in her own room and an article she was writing about child protection for a new law journal she wanted to support. The fee for the article would hardly pay for emailing it to the editor, but it was all in a good cause. The last paragraph caused her a lot of trouble, and she was still fiddling with it when Dave rang through to say that Anna Grayling had arrived. "Could you ask her to wait for 5 minutes while I finish this," Trish said, "and then I'll be out to collect her." But the interruption had destroyed her concentration. She couldn't find the right words to make her conclusion startling enough. With a mental shrug, she eventually filed what she'd done, emailed the editor to say he'd get the piece tomorrow, and closed down her system. "Hi, Anna," she said, emerging into the waiting room 2 minutes later. "Thanks for coming. Shall we go out? I need air." "Fine, whatever." They walked out onto the temple lawn. There were two separate drinks parties already in full swing, but there was still plenty of space near the riverside of the gardens where there were benches and it was cool under the trees. The traffic beat along the embankment, only just the other side of the railings, but even so it was one of the most civilised spots within reach. The sky of the river was a thin pale blue of a watercolour with just enough wispy white cloud to make it interesting. "So, what did you think of Deb?" Anna asked when they were settled.
1: "I liked her."
0: "Oh, fantastic." Anna shifted onto the bench so she could grab both Trish's hands in a hot, damp clasp. Is that exciting? Hearing repressive disapproval in her voice, Trish thought she must have caught some of George's dislike of vehemence. Yes, you can't think how much I respect your judgment, Anna said calmly, letting her go. If you hadn't agreed with me about Deb, I'd have dumped the whole idea of the film. I thought you were so keen on her, you were determined to do anything you could to get her out of prison. Well, yes, but my confidence has been a bit shot lately, so I needed someone I'd trust to agree with me. Tell me why you liked her, Trish. Partly because of the way she talked about her cellmate, she said, catching the uncharacteristic need for reassurance in Anna's voice and working it out as she spoke. And partly because of Deb's determination to protect her daughter and... And? Oh, and because her mother loved her so much that she was prepared to confess to murder to protect her. Now it was Anna's turn to look surprised. Trish didn't explain that she couldn't bear the thought of Deb's mother dying in the belief that her so-loved daughter was a killer and might go to prison for the rest of her life. It was for that woman, rather than any of the others, including Anna, that Trish was tempted to work on the film. And you, she asked, knowing that Anna didn't put the same value on mothers as she did, what's your particular interest in Deb? Actually, she said, in a confiding whisper that didn't sound remotely real, it's not so much Deb, qua person, as qua symbol. If I'm to be truthful, I want to exploit the poor cow. Ah, a bit of sincerity, even unattractive sincerity, usually made Trish feel more comfortable. How? I have to make a popular programme soon. There's not much that gets people going as quickly as a juicy miscarriage of justice. They love a good let's kill all the lawyers story. Who wouldn't? Trish felt her face hardening. It was unlike Anna to be quite so self-absorbed that she would casually insult a friend she professed to need. So I asked her up about a bit and came up with Deb. Her story's got everything. Ghastly crime, innocent mother of four, faithful wife, dutiful daughter, in prison for a murder she didn't commit because of the shenanigans of the male establishment and the incompetence of her male lawyers. What more could a girl want? Trish considered the question. She could think of quite a lot, but she didn't know much about television and would have to take Anna's word for it, not something she had ever enjoyed. There's just one problem, she said, or two, rather. Anna's face twisted. What? I've seen no evidence to prove Deb's innocent, even though her story about the bag sounded credible to me. And you've got no witnesses to speak for her. The only useful one, her mother, is dead. We'll use actors to play out the characters in our version of what happened, Anna began, and... You can't do a film like this entirely with actors. You need the real emotion of a suffering family if it's to carry any weight. I know, but we'll have Deb's husband and eldest daughter, and boy, are they suffering. Then there'll be all the people you turn up as you interview the main players. Anna sounded both more confident and further ahead with the project than she suggested. You're the best interviewer I know, and of course some experts, legal and medical. Who? Anna put her head on one side, apparently trying to look like a little hopeful wren. But in fact, as Trish was tempted to tell her, impersonating a pug that's eaten its own owner's dinner and is about to sick it up. Well, you for a start. Trish, explaining the legal background. Mal? Don't be too sure of that, she said at once. I only agreed to look into the background for you, not expound it on the screen. I don't want to be seen in public rubbishing Phil Redstone's work, particularly not with an appeal in the offing, which is apparently going to be based on his incompetence. Trish, you... No, Anna, listen, this is important. Quite apart from professional loyalty, it could be counterproductive for Deb. Phil persuaded the judge to admit Deb's mother to confession under Section 23 of the Criminal Justice Act, 1988. He didn't have to, and that was the only thing that might have helped her. You've got to be very careful about this if you have any real interest in getting Deb out, as opposed to making a noteworthy programme. Oh, well, if you won't, you won't. One person who will is Malcolm Chase, the MP. He's certain Deb's innocent. OK, he would be good. He comes over well. Who else? Anna looked blank. That's really all? So far. Once you've come up with a realistic alternative killer, we'll... She broke off artistically. Anna, Trish said, watching her with deep suspicion, you're not planning to trick someone onto your programme and then accuse him of this murder on screen, are you? Why not? It would make a terrific TV. And I'd be made for life if we got the right man. Trish said nothing as she ran through all the things Deb had told her, trying to remember exactly what it was that had sounded convincing in her account of the night her father died. Was it enough to let this probably slanderous project go much further? Trish was so used to being protected against defamation in court that she was bothered about how much the film might expose her. Or facing vast damages. Anna shrugged. You can advise on that when you see the rushes. Come on, Trish, say you'll help. Concentrate on the thought of getting Deb out. Listen, I need this film to work, and I can't do it without you. I don't know enough about the law. Say you'll do it, please. Trish was still holding out. Hear what Malcolm Chase has to say at least. Shall I fix a meeting for you, any particular time? Anna was pushing much more than Trish liked to be pushed, a lot more. Still, they were old friends. It was an interesting case, and Deb Gibbert did need help. Oh, all right. Trish opened the jacket of her black linen suit and flapped it to get some cooler air through to her skin, forgetting that she wasn't wearing a shirt underneath until she saw Anna's amusement. Luckily, there were only trees in front of them. Deb sat on the edge of the bottom bunk, staring straight ahead. The stainless steel washbasin was directly in front of her. It made her think of the kitchen at home with the children trailing in from the garden and Adam getting in the way. He'd drive her mad sometimes, wandering in, leaning against the sink for a chat or washing his hands in it while she was ready getting a meal ready. She used to shout at him for it. Now it seemed the most harmless of habits. He was a good man. She couldn't remember why she'd been so angry with him, except that she'd been angry with everyone, everyone except Kate. Oh, God, please let Kate be all right, she said, under her breath, so that no one outside the cell could hear. Please. She'd be able to talk to Kate on the phone again tomorrow morning, so it was silly to get in such a stew now. They always talked on Fridays before Kate left for school. Deb hoarded phone cards to make sure she had enough left by Friday. Kate tried to be cheerful. Sometimes her stoicism was unbearable. She'd once said, Dad's been really kind to me, you know, and patient, even with my hopeless cooking. Deb had had to fight hard to keep tears to herself that day. They were back again now, dripping down the side of her nose and making her choke. Her heart was racing and the hated words were booming around in her brain. You'll never get out. You're stuck here forever. You'll never get out. You'll die in here and you deserve it. You've been listening to episode 3 of Pray to All by Natasha Cooper and read by Annie Quamby. This programme was produced in the studios of RPH, Print Radio, Tasmania.

A beautiful reminder from Chuck Swindoll. Job longed for a mediator, someone to stand between him and God and argue his case. And today, you and I have exactly that. In our darkest moments when words fail, Jesus Christ stands on our behalf. 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His name was Job. 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It's actually a mirror. And if you're willing to wrestle with that, well, we do have a resource that's built for that purpose. I'm referring to the Searching the Scriptures Bible Study Workbook for this series on Job. 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How should we respond when someone assaults our character? I'm Clayton Bjellin, inviting you to hear Chuck Swindoll's answer tomorrow on Insight for Living.

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5: Sunset Ridge by Nicole Alexander, narrated by Cynthia Howell. This is a Daisy recording produced by the Vision Australia Information Library Service, commencing on January the 9th, 2015. This book was published by Bantam in 2013. No unauthorised copying, broadcasting or public performance of this recording is permitted. Chapter 5. Chassy Farmhouse, 10 miles from Saint-Omer, northern France. August 1916. Madame Chassy folded the newspaper and placed it on the kitchen table. Sometimes she wished she were illiterate, like many of their neighbours. Surely it would be better to live in ignorance than to be witness to the rubbish printed in the newspapers. Yet she was unlike many of the peasants dotting the countryside. Her mother's family, the Bonnets, had once been part of the wealthy bourgeoisie class. There were also whispers of noble blood in the family, a story validated by her mother. In 1788, a year before the French Revolution began, her great-great-grandmother was said to have been a favourite at King Louis XVI's court at Versailles. 12 months later, when France descended into turmoil, the entire family went into hiding. The Bonnet family had endured so much change over the last two centuries that Madame Chassy often wondered how the line had survived. The family managed to re-establish themselves during Louis-Napoleon Bonaparte's rule. However, the glory was short-lived. With the fall of the Bonaparte Empire in 1870 and the establishment of the Third Republic, they never recovered economically. Marie had been educated by her mother in the family villa, which gradually grew emptier as the furniture was sold off to pay debts. Such an upbringing led to a certain adaptability of character, although Madame Chassy wondered how she would have survived being poor had she not married her beloved Marcel. Having taught her husband and sons to read and write, she hoped future daughters-in-law would not be dullards. She was the last of the Bonnet line, and education remained the only form of inheritance she could pass on, although at times she wondered why she bothered with such thoughts. The edges of the newspaper rustled as a light wind blew through the partially open window. The paper was a weekly extravagance, yet it allowed her to feel in touch with reality, if it could be called that these days. This week the newspapers told her that the Allies were winning every battle and the Germans were on the run. Once again, fact was blurred by fiction. The propaganda machines were hard at work. She had no doubt there was a government office devoted to censoring newspaper articles. Well, they had to, she reasoned, sipping black coffee. The Allied army could hardly note in print which area of the front they were heading to or where they would next engage the enemy, nor could they speak the truth of the battles. The need to ensure that morale was maintained within the military and civilian population and that the secrecy of military movements was safeguarded had stripped the word truth from the world's vocabulary. From an early age, Madame Chassy learned to project an image of carefree optimism. She had loved her husband dearly, However, at times during their marriage, she yearned for the life the Bonnets had once lived. Such thoughts made her feel guilty, which was why she tried to be positive at all times. Marcel had often criticised her simple enthusiasm, playfully at first. Then as years of physical labour on the farm began to take its toll, he grew impatient and gruff. The tray her husband took umbrage to was the one that saved Marie following his passing. On news of his death, anger and denial had seeped through her, to be followed by a grudging acceptance. She still grieved for Marcel and dreamed of their years together. But she also learned to be grateful for her boys, the farm, the food on their table, and the life she had lived to date. She did not become bitter, simply realistic. She found it absurd that Marcel did not live to see the change in her. The final metamorphosis from flirtatious girl to pragmatic woman came with the arrival of a letter. The letter written by Emmanuel, a soldier friend of Marcel, arrived months after the official notification had been received of her husband's death. The correspondence was a revelation. Unlike Marcel's all too few letters from the front line, this dispatch had escaped the censor's watchful eye, and it was brutal in description. In it, she learned the details of her husband's death. He had been gassed at Ypres in April 1915. A yellow-green cloud had floated towards the men. Assuming it was some type of smokescreen created by the Germans, the French had waited in their trenches for it to pass and the attackers to be revealed. The cloud was poison gas. Madame Chassis recalled the letter falling from her hand. A swift, painless end to her beloved's life was the only one she had considered. It was some days before her courage returned, and she was able to read the rest of Emmanuel's note. In some respects, she wished he had not divulged so much. Many of their soldiers, he had written, had died in and around Ypres, and the carnage had been going on for months. The old town was in ruins, and the great cloth hall, which dated back to the 12th century, had been partially destroyed, with a number of civilians fleeing to nearby Poperinge. Despite the artillery bombardments that carried on the wind, the French newspapers spoke only of minor skirmishes. Certainly few people in the Saint-Omer area, including Madame Chassis, had any idea that such major warfare was occurring only 40 miles away. The worst of it was the number of dead French soldiers Marcel spoke of. The word thousands was still imprinted in her mind. One, even 20 people she could comprehend. But thousands? Where were the bodies? Why were people not screaming in the streets? Did they even know their loved ones were dead? The author's parting words still haunted her. Many still think the war will be over soon. Perhaps it will be. There will be no more Frenchmen left to fight. Madame Chassis threw the newspaper atop the embers in the firebox. As a mother, she could forgive the military censors. Part of their aim was similar to hers, a wish to give an assurance of normality and hopefulness in difficult times. These were the same attributes she had worked so hard to instill in her home following Marcel's death. And to that end, her twins never saw Emmanuel's letter. It had long ago become ash. Yet as a woman, she hated the men who had pushed them into war and now lied and glorified it for the sake of propaganda and military strategy. The coffee was cold. She sipped at it absently, so lost in thought, that when a familiar bash vibrated the farmhouse door, the drink splashed the back of her hand. Clucking her tongue at the interruption, she wiped her skin clean and opened the sturdy door to a warm summer morning. Roland, the dog, sat patiently outside. "Can you not scratch your paw at my door? Must you fling yourself at it like some marauding animal?" Roland cocked his head to one side and trotted into the farmhouse. He snuffled about the kitchen floor and then whined. "I should never have made this for you," Madame Chassis replied, reaching to where a rag ball sat on top of a wooden dresser. Roland took the ball in his mouth and walked outside. Two rabbits watched the dog's progress as he covered the clearing in long strides. Now comfortable with this invader of their territory, the rabbits barely paused in their foraging. Madame Chassé was keeping an eye on them. If they continued being so unafraid, she wouldn't even need a trap. "Don't you disturb François and Antoine," she called after the dog. The boys were easily distracted, and having sent them fishing to a neighbouring pond in the hope of some perch for their midday meal, she didn't want Roland to delay them. Roland looked over his shoulder at her. "Go on, off you go then." Some days she honestly thought Roland understood her. The dog broke into a run and disappeared into the willow trees. A screech from the chicken pen scattered the rabbits. Madame Chassé lifted her skirts and quickly walked the short distance to the barn. Snatching up a pitchfork, she ran back to the boarded-up yard situated a few feet from the farmhouse. The chickens screeched madly inside, and the rooster crowed hoarsely. A fox rushed past the gate, a smudge of tawny red. A fox in summer was not unusual, but mid-morning? Madame Chassé bellowed her anger, opened the gate and rushed at the animal. She was surprised at its size. It was larger than the one that had stalked them during the winter, much larger than a normal fox. It eyed her as it crouched, two hens already dead at its feet. Tightening her grip on the pitchfork, she pointed it at the animal. Instead of trying to escape through the open gate, the fox held its ground and growled. Lifting the pitchfork higher, Madame Chassé brandished it at the snarling animal. "Ha-ha," she said loudly, trying to scare it off. "Get away with you." The fox bared his teeth and continued to growl. Taking a step backward, she felt the wall of the chicken pen. The fox sprang towards her. Roland came from nowhere. A mass of grey hair spun through the air like a missile and slammed heavily into the attacking fox. The animals came together in a blur of teeth, limbs and hair. They rolled around the chicken pen, scattering the feathered inhabitants outside. Stunned by the savage battle, Madame Chassé flattened herself against the wall as the animals bit and kicked. Limbs entwined, they rolled across the ground and slammed into the wooden fence. Minutes later, it was over. Roland stood with a single front paw on the fox's neck. The animal kicked and snorted wildly, eyes wide. Gradually the fox gasped, then stilled. Roland snuffled at his prey and lifted his mangy head. "Mama, are you all right?" Francois appeared. "We heard the noise downstream," Antoine added, taking in the sight of Roland still pinning the fox to the ground. "The fox is massive." "Tried to attack me," their mother gasped. "Roland! Roland saved me!" "Good boy, Roland," the dog growled as Antoine approached. "It's all right, boy." "Is it dead?" Francois brushed grit and leaves from his mother's skirt. Roland whined and gingerly lifted his paw from the neck of the animal. Antoine turned to his brother. "He's dead, all right. Come on, boy." Antoine held out his hand. Roland slowly surveyed the fenced-in area, and as if finally convinced the attack was over, he ambled across to him. "Is he injured?" their mother asked, gripping Francois's arm for support. Antoine ran his hands over the dog. "A torn ear by the looks of it." Francois steered his mother out of the chicken yard. "Come, let's get you inside." "And you, Roland, let's get you inside as well," Antoine said. Leaving the occupants of the chicken yard pecking out in the open, they entered the farmhouse. Francois attended to his mother, offering her a glass of wine to calm her nerves. Roland jumped up onto a chair and allowed Antoine to apply an antiseptic balm to his injured ear. The dog rested his head on the kitchen table and yawned. Madame Chassé patted him affectionately on the head. "You've been well named, I think," she said softly.
0: Sunset Ridge
5: by Nicole Alexander. Narrated by Cynthia Howell. The soldiers walked down the road towards the village of Tattingom. They were a raggedy collection of men, languid and casual in their movements. They didn't march in formation and were busy talking and laughing, their rifles slung haphazardly across their shoulders. They wore slouch hats and woolen tunics that ballooned over their hips, partly because every man's trouser pocket appeared to bulge with unknown contents. Cigarettes hung from bottom lips, and their conversation was loud, full of laughter, pebbed with the odd curse as they tried to pronounce French words. François and Antoine observed the approaching soldiers from a copse of trees on the edge of the road. It was mid-morning. They had already visited the markets in the village to sell cheese and eggs in order to buy a little meat from the butcher, and they were about to take a shortcut home when the soldiers came into view. François patted Roland between the ears and then pointed to the shoulder badges on the approaching soldiers. "Australian," he advised. They had already met some of them, either on the roadside or in the village, but the Australian soldiers were yet to be billeted to the Chaussee farmhouse. "What on earth do they feed them in Australia?" Antoine mused, as they peered through the trees at the passing troops. The men were tall and strong-looking, and by all accounts a mischievous lot. Antoine had witnessed firsthand that many of these soldiers from the Great Southland had little respect for British officers, and when not fighting, were generally more concerned with gambling, drinking and having a good time than showing any form of military discipline. The twins then turned to watch as a well-drilled platoon of British soldiers approached from the opposite direction. They marched four abreast, arms swinging smartly, their strides precisely timed. A staff car was in the lead, slowing as it approached the Australian contingent. "Here's a go," one of the Australians said with a drawl. François and Antoine glanced at each other. Their English had been picked up gradually over the preceding months from the British soldiers billeted at the farmhouse, but they remained intrigued by the Australian's accent. The shiny black car drew level with the Australians, who paused and stared as if they were holidaymakers. The British troops were close behind. The officer in the staff car signalled for his driver to stop. "You salute an officer, private." The Australian he addressed gave a smirk but kept his hands by his sides. "I'm a colonel," the officer stated loudly. "Best job in the army," the Australian replied. "You keep it." The officer gave an exasperated sigh and tapped the driver on the shoulder. François and Antoine grinned as the shiny black vehicle sped off. "The war's that way," a dark-haired Australian said, and hooked his thumb in the general direction of Ypres as the British troops marched by. "Not very friendly, are they?" he asked the man standing next to him when he was ignored. "Bloody convicts," one of the British soldiers replied from the ranks. "Bet you're pleased we're here, though," the sandy-haired Australian replied, laughing. The Australians walked on. François shook his head. "They do not like the English." "That's a good thing, I think," Antoine decided. "They're free men and they came here freely. As long as they fight, what does it matter?" "An army needs discipline," François countered. Roland looked from one brother to the other and yawned. Laughter broke out from the tail of the column of men. "Bloody hot here. You'd reckon the Frenchies would have a pub nearby," one Australian said, his slouch hat pushed back off his forehead. "Tell you right, I'm as dry as an old Arab's fart," his friend answered. The men moved on, their laughter ringing through the trees. "They say they're fierce soldiers," Antoine said, as they turned to begin the 2-mile walk back to the farm. "Remember that wounded Frenchman at the village last week? Shot through the thigh. He ended up at a casualty clearing hospital about 12 miles from Saint-Omer before he was sent to the hospital there. He talked about the Australians as if they were unafraid of war." Antoine hesitated. "Unafraid of dying." He stopped walking. "Many of them are like us, you know, farmers and villagers. So they're brave, François stated with indifference. Yes, that's what the people are saying. They walked over a series of low, lightly timbered ridges until the country had opened up and they were among the neat yellow-patched wheat fields of their neighbours. The area sown was greatly reduced due to the shortage of labour, and some of the wheat was yet to be harvested. Antoine ran his palm across the heads of rustling grain as they walked along the edge of the half-acre area. I would like to see this great war, he continued. If we wait until we're of age, the whole thing could be over. François shoved his hands in his pockets. I know. But what of Mama? She's safe here. There are many soldiers in this area, and we're miles from the front. It's like we live in another country. Antoine glanced at his brother. I want to go and see what it's like to be part of it, to do what Father did. François rubbed his neck. I don't know. We promised Father. He promised us he would stay alive and come home, Antoine countered. They traversed another slight ridge. Roland bounded through the grass ahead of them. Keep walking or we'll be late, François stated. They crossed a series of small rivulets. Roland led the way, snuffling and barking at anything of interest, including a wary hedgehog, which quickly increased its speed and disappeared into a hollow log. It's not right to feel obliged to stay at home, Antoine continued. Not when others have sailed halfway around the world to fight our battles for us. We are French. We have fought for our liberty. Don't forget, François, that we overthrew a king. And in return, we're paupers. Antoine cuffed his brother lightly on the shoulder. You've been listening to Mama too much. Those days are long gone. His brother gave the slightest of nods. They reached the first of their small fields as the sun travelled to the midpoint of the sky. The wheat had already been harvested and threshed, and the bags of grain had been stacked securely in the cellar, with the overflow in the barn. Their mother now worried continually about food, and the boys were just beginning to appreciate her anxiety. 2 dozen eggs and a round of soft cheese had only given them enough money for a small portion of veal, barely adequate for 2 people. At the stream, which weaved its way around the base of the slight ridge on which the farmhouse was situated, Antoine halted. The water was clear and fresh. A single perch rode the current, its body a flash of scales within the glimmering liquid. I worry about leaving Mama, François said quietly as he squatted by the water's edge. Roland appeared by his side, nudging his head beneath his arm. Who will help with the farm chores? There are neighbours, Antoine replied impatiently. We could speak with old Monsieur Crotty. His eldest daughter, Lisette, is 15. She could come and help Mama. François nodded slowly. Yes, I suppose that's an option. If Lisette took on the role of companion and helper, it would certainly ease my worries. And who knows, François? Antoine clapped him on the back as his brother stood. We will have to start searching for brides on our return, he winked. This is an opportunity to have one fully trained. Lisette is quite pretty. François laughed. Always thinking ahead, I'll give you credit for that. I've had another thought, said Antoine, this time more seriously. I think that when we return from the war and we're of age, instead of breaking up the farm, we should run it together. 1.5 acres wouldn't be enough for each of us to survive on. Oh, I don't know. Come on, Antoine replied. You don't really think that a family could exist on such small holdings, do you? Why, we have seen the result of such equality. Antoine grasped his stomach and held his fingers to his mouth. François grimaced. You paint a bad picture, brother. Then it's done. On our return from the war, we will be partners, yes? Perhaps we may even buy more land. At this, François laughed. No one has added to this farm for over 200 years. In fact, we've lost acreage. Exactly. Time to get it back, I think. Antoine called Roland. The dog ceased rolling in the grass and bounded towards the brothers. Roland could stay with Mama as well, Antoine suggested. He proved with the fox that he would protect her. Yes, I think he would, Francois agreed. As they neared the farmhouse, Francois gave his customary whistle. Roland ran ahead, springing up the grassy embankment and across the ridge, a flash of muted colours in the midday heat. The farmhouse door opened and the boys watched as the familiar outline of their mother moved to stand in the doorway. Light from the fire glowed softly from within the kitchen as she leaned to greet the dog. Then she was standing again, hands on hips, watching their approach, waiting as always. Antoine firmed his jaw and met his mother's watchful eyes. It is decided then, he said softly to his brother, although his gaze never left his mother. Yes, it is decided, Francois agreed slowly. He suddenly appeared pale and drawn. As they neared, their mother saw their faces. Her arms dropped to her sides.
6: 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Narrated by Cynthia Howell.
5: This book was published by Bantam in 2013. No unauthorised copying, broadcasting, or public performance of this recording is permitted.

Welcome to Readings from Choice magazine, recorded in the studios of 1RPH for the RPH Network. Hello everyone, I'm Penny Lee and thank you for joining me today for Readings from Choice magazine. We're ploughing into the August issue, which is sort of focused on babies and kids. So I'll shortly read an article on laptops for students. It's in the product test end of the book. But to start with, I'm going to look at corporate climate. New laws will force companies to declare their climate risk. Jani Blackerley is looking at how a corporate cleanup will help Australians to make better decisions at the checkout. It's called Corporate Cleanup and it's on page 26 of the August issue of Choice. And Jani says Australians are sceptical about the environmental claims made by major corporations, and with good reason. Several high-profile court cases across the consumer marketplace have shown that greenwashing is both entrenched and rampant. Now, for the first time, large corporations in Australia will be subject to a mandatory scheme for reporting the risk their operations pose to the environment, as well as the risks the changing climate poses to their business. While many companies have made sustainability statements public to investors and consumers for several years, what sets the Australian sustainability reporting standard apart is that it is compulsory for all large corporations. Reports must be delivered to the Australian Securities and Investments Commission, ASIC, and published publicly this financial year, 2025-26, for companies that meet two of three criteria. Firstly, they have over $500 million annual revenue. Secondly, they hold $1 billion or more in assets. Or thirdly, they have 500 or more employees. Those thresholds will drop as the scheme expands to capture more companies in future years. Gemma Yates, Investor Engagement Lead at the Australasian Centre for Corporate Responsibility, or the ACCR, says what mandatory climate disclosure does is force climate risk into the boardroom for every company captured by the reporting standards. But just how effective this will be in driving positive environmental change, putting a stop to greenwashing and holding businesses to account for emissions and other impacts on the climate is yet to be seen. So why is this scheme needed? Australia's new reporting regime has been designed to mirror International Financial Reporting Standards, S2, IFRS S2, and aims to provide consistency across the Australian market. Previously, companies in Australia used different reporting standards from one another, making comparisons difficult. The reporting also didn't always line up with international standards, creating further complications for international investors. Associate Professor Nya Pham, a director at the Monash Centre for Financial Studies, says the reporting standard ASIC has selected is quite comprehensive for measuring climate risk. There is a link between disclosures and economic incentives, leading to a change in behaviour, says Pham. Investors are going to reward companies that understand climate risk and are taking necessary measures to mitigate the risk in a long-term sustainable business strategy. Pham adds that the standard is less useful, however, for measuring other sustainability or social issues, such as deforestation and environmental destruction. Will van der Pol, CEO of Market Forces, that's a non-profit environmental advocacy project that focuses on financial institutions, he says the new reporting scheme is an important step forward. Super funds will be watching closely. It's absolutely integral that super funds take not only a keen interest, but take action off the back of these climate risk disclosures, he says. He also says that super funds have a duty to manage financial risks on behalf of their members and in ensuring that members' money is not propping up the expansion of the fossil fuel industry, which naturally poses a major financial risk to those members' retirement savings. But it's necessary in order to comply with their duties to members. And the next paragraph is titled The Importance of Disclosure. Co-CEO of the Australasian Centre for Corporate Responsibility,
Bryn O'Brien, says timely, accurate disclosures are an integral part of our financial system and are incredibly relevant to all investment decision-making. People rely on company disclosures to make decisions. It's really important for retail investors, for consumers, and to the market broadly. We want to be a country that has good investment standards, and this is a part of market integrity, Bryn says. Investors are still concerned about climate change and are seeing the moment as an opportunity to accelerate decarbonisation in the Asia-Pacific region. The concern about climate change isn't going away, even in the face of other global crises. Van der Pol agrees and says a working disclosure regime is fundamental to the economy. What it really is about is that companies making decisions that will either make or break our chances of having a stable global warming outcome that provides long-term stable investment returns. Obviously, it applies to all of us and is of great interest to an increasing number of people, says Van der Pol. What is most important with all of this disclosure is that it's not just words and more numbers being pumped out into the market, but that those disclosures are demonstrating that companies are properly understanding and mitigating the financial risks of climate change. And where they're not, investors have enough information to make the call to move their capital elsewhere. It should drive companies into alignment with global climate goals, like the goals of the Paris Agreement. Helping everyday consumers. While there is hope that these changes may pressure companies to do better, there are concerns that the environmental statements will be of limited value to non-professional investors, that's like retail investors, or everyday consumers. These financial disclosures are very sophisticated. Not much of the information that is being provided or the format of that information would be very relevant to the consumer. So it has more relevance to investors than consumers, says FAM. I do think that it is important to have all of these categories of investors in mind. Retail investors would have fewer tools and capabilities to actually analyse and understand all of these climate disclosures compared to institutional investors. Van der Pol says that while the scheme is geared towards industry investors, climate disclosure information, when properly presented in non-jargonistic and simple terms, is of interest to retail investors as well as shareholders trading on publicly listed companies. Auditing, evidence and enforcement. FAM says that in years 1 to 3 of the new scheme, the assurance and auditing elements of reporting requirements are limited, with scope for them to be scaled up in future years. Choice understands ASIC plans to take a light-touch enforcement approach to the reporting regime in the early years, giving companies time to get used to the new compliance scheme. In May, ASIC released some preliminary observations on the statements of some 259 companies who had lodged by the end of last year. In general, we have seen an increase in the quantity and quality of climate-related financial information in the market compared to previous voluntary climate-related disclosures. Standardised requirements are driving more consistency and comparability, says the regulator. And that concludes that report. But on page 27, there's a box which says, share your thoughts. How helpful are sustainability statements? Over the next few months, Choice will track these sustainability statements as they are released and, with the help of our readers, better understand how they could serve Australian consumers. We want to find out how useful the disclosure regime is and how readable the statements are by surveying everyday consumers. We want to know what a system designed to help you make decisions at the checkout could look like. What do you want, expect or demand from big companies when it comes to climate disclosure in 2026? What skills, data and information do you need to spot greenwashing? And will it impact how you choose to spend or invest your money? Come on a journey with us, where your answers, thoughts and feedback will shape the direction of a series of articles and investigations as we grapple with these big questions. You can find out more and sign up to the Corporate Accountability Project newsletter by visiting choice.com.au/climateaccountability.
That's one word, climate accountability. And that concludes that report, Corporate Cleanup. New laws will force companies to declare their climate risk. Jani Blackerley is investigating how that could help Australians make decisions at the checkout. And that's from page 26 of the August issue of Choice. You're listening to Readings from Choice magazine. I'm Penny Lee, and we're recording in the studios of 1RPH in Canberra for the Radio Reading Network. Now, as promised, I'm going to read an article on student laptops. It's on page 32. The article's called Study Group, From Primary School to High School. Peter Zaluzny and Elias Plasteras have done the homework on choosing the best student laptop. And they say that many schools now require you to supply a laptop or tablet for your child to use in the classroom. With such a big expense, you'll want to be sure you make the right choice, so it'll hopefully last until your child finishes school. There are a number of factors to consider. Price is obviously one, and so is size, durability, battery life, and power. Your kids might try to convince you they need a top-of-the-line laptop from Apple, Microsoft, or Dell. But actually, a mid-range model will suit most students. Here's what you need to know before you buy. Firstly, how much should you spend? Basic laptops that meet the minimum requirements for school start at around $600. However, you can expect to spend at least $900 for one with decent performance and speeds. Keep in mind, price generally increases with performance. A laptop with performance appropriate for creative software, design, multimedia, etc., will cost around $1,300 or more. You shouldn't need to spend more than $1,750 on a laptop for school. A higher upfront cost may be cheaper in the long run if it saves you buying a replacement model a couple of years down the track. Finally, consider future needs. The laptop should last at least 4 years, and a basic model can quickly fall behind the hardware demands of many programs. So what to look for? That's the second point. The features you need will depend on the kind of subjects your child is studying. Almost all currently available entry-level laptops meet the minimum requirements for standard school research work. Things like web browsing, word processing, video streaming, and so on. But you're probably better off considering a mid-range laptop, even if the subjects your child is doing only have low-end hardware requirements. Even basic software for everyday tasks and school assignments can feel sluggish on an entry-level model. Creative subjects generally require a bit more grunt. Photo, audio, and video editing, for example, need mid to high-end hardware in order to run. So, Mac or Windows? As far as software goes, almost all of the main programs required in schools are available for both Mac OS

and Safari. However, you may find that more specialised software, particularly for creative projects, is exclusive to Windows or OS X. Check the course requirements for software information or speak to the school to find out if this is the case for your child's subjects. It's worth noting that gaming support, particularly for older titles, is still quite limited on Apple products compared to Windows. Even some modern games don't work, including those that run on programs like Steam. You can check compatibility with a quick web search, such as "Will Fortnite work on an Apple MacBook?" for example. Apple products tend to be more expensive, which is another factor to consider. The end of Windows 10. Security support for Windows 10 has ended. There are still avenues for free extended support until later in the year, but Windows 10 laptops will not be secure when connected to the internet by the end of 2026. A Windows 11 upgrade is an option for most laptops released in the last 5 years, but the vast majority of older models aren't eligible. So make sure you're buying a computer that's either already running Windows 11 or is very clearly eligible for the upgrade. Chromebooks. Chromebook is a lightweight alternative to a laptop that runs Google's Chrome OS. You can't install most software on a Chromebook. Instead, they rely on online services and a handful of programs in the Chrome Store to function. They're a viable option for office work and some school projects, but can feel limited or underpowered in other areas. More specialised software, creative tools and games may not perform well or function at all on a Chromebook. Screen size. Most laptops' displays are 13 to 15 inches, which is suitable for schoolwork. You may want to go a little larger, 15 inches or above, if your child is pursuing creative subjects. The detail required for this sort of work will benefit from a larger screen. You can also get 10 to 12 inch models, but they can feel cramped and may be uncomfortable to use for long periods. Durability. Most laptops are notoriously susceptible to accidental spills. Generally speaking, they don't like to be dropped or put through any particularly strenuous situations. They may be able to handle a few bumps in a backpack, but it's best to pay a little extra for a carry case, even as a second layer or protection in a backpack. These cost around $30 to $100. Insurance may also be a good option. Check for portable cover on your contents insurance and read the fine print to make sure it covers your child taking it to school. Now, back to page 33, there's a box called Snapdragon Processors. The processor, or CPU, is the beating heart of your computer. Intel and AMD are the major manufacturers that have occupied most of the market for the last few decades, but Snapdragon, made by Qualcomm, has recently emerged as a new player in the PC market. On paper, it promises greater efficiency and improved performance with longer battery life, but unfortunately, Snapdragon's transition to PC hasn't been super smooth. Though plenty of brands like Dell, Microsoft, and Lenovo have released Snapdragon-powered laptops that work as promised, there are lots of software compatibility issues that could affect your child's schoolwork. Intel and AMD processors are built on the same architecture, the core programming that makes them run. So, for decades, first and third-party software companies built their programs to suit this architecture. Snapdragon processors use a different type of architecture, which means lots of the software built for Intel and AMD laptops doesn't work properly, if at all. Up until now, developers didn't need to code with Snapdragon processors in mind. Now it looks like Snapdragon is here to stay and they're rushing to catch up. So find out which programs your kids will need for school and make sure they're compatible with Snapdragon if you're considering a laptop with this CPU. The CPU won't be much of an issue if your child is mainly doing research or essay-based work. Web browsers and office applications seem to be running fine on Snapdragon for the most part. But specialised software, particularly creative tools like photo, audio and video editing, networking and programming tools and lots of games are having issues. After you've figured out the programs they need for school, you'll need to work out if it's likely to run well on a laptop with a Snapdragon

processor if you're considering a model that uses this CPU. If compatibility is a concern, skip the Snapdragons and stick with an Intel AMD CPU. And that concludes that report. And here on pages 34 and 35 are some laptops that were tested by the team. And these are the results. So firstly, the best student laptop under $600 is the Asus VivoBook Go 14. At 61% it scored. And it costs $599. And it's best for basic tasks. It weighs about 1.4 kilos. It's got 74 gigabytes of available storage, 4 gigabytes of RAM, and the average battery life is about 5 hours and 13 minutes. And the report on this best student laptop for under $600 says, in this price bracket, this laptop isn't going to top the class or compete with high-performance models, but it meets the basic requirements for schoolwork, including web browsing, word processing, and video streaming. You may even get away with some simple image editing using the basic software that comes with Windows. But overall, performance is very slow, or as our tester says, less than optimal. You'll have to wait a bit for websites to load, software may become sluggish at times, and it has trouble running more than one program at a time. This is the Asus VivoBook Go 14, and it's also lacking in the hardware department. Available storage is small, so you may need to invest in an external hard drive or online cloud subscription. Also, the keyboard isn't backlit, which means it can be difficult to use in low-light environments. There's a good chance that your child will outgrow this laptop by the time they get to high school. It will feel very limiting if they get into any creative endeavours that typically require more demanding software. And the next one, the best student laptop under $1,000, costing $899, is the Apple 13-inch MacBook Neo, the A3404, and it scored 72%. And the testers say that it's best for basic to mid-range tasks. It comes in at 1.2 kilos and it's got 192 gigabytes of available storage and 8 gigabytes of RAM. The average battery life is 4 hours 59 minutes, so 5 hours basically. The MacBook Neo may not be the fastest kid on the block, according to the testers, but boy is it powerful for the price. It can handle video and music streaming and basic tasks like email, web browsing, and schoolwork without any issues. Even power-hungry programs like Blender for 3D modeling and basic audio, video, and photo editing are within its capabilities, though this software may feel a little laggy at times. The recycled aluminium case is nice and robust, so it should be pretty resistant to daily wear and tear. A laptop bag is still recommended, however. It's comfortable to use with a 13-inch glossy screen that has high dynamic range, HDR, wide viewing angles, and very good colour and detail. And the battery life for the Apple 13-inch MacBook Neo won't last a full school day, so students will need to keep the included charger on hand. With less than 200 gigabytes of usable storage, your child may need to rely on external hard drives or the cloud, as this can fill up quite quickly. The main advantage of the Neo is its price, but for detailed graphic design or advanced videography, you might want to look elsewhere. And the next one, the best student laptop under $1,500, the Asus VivoBook 16, costs $1,399. It scored 75%. And the testers say it's best for mid-range to high-performance tasks. It weighs 1.9 kilos and has 400 gigabytes of available storage and 16 gigabytes of RAM. The average battery life is 11 hours and 14 minutes. That's very precise. And they say that it's a powerful portable that can tackle creative work. It's not cheap, but you won't be replacing it every couple of years to keep up with the latest software. It's part of Microsoft's expanding Copilot line of PCs, which uses the Copilot Neural Processing Unit, the NPU, to help run AI tasks. This allows AI functions to work faster while the CPU is free to run the rest of the computer.
Handing over some processor duties to the NPU gives the VivoBook 16 a real performance boost without sacrificing battery life. It's got enough oomph for design work, audio and video editing, and running games with pretty high quality graphics. But super high resolution video editing or 3D modelling rendering will probably tip it over the edge. And while most programs work with the Snapdragon CPU, some are not compatible. So if there's a particular program that's important to your kids' studies, make sure it works before buying. At 1.9 kilos, it's one of the heftiest laptops in our test. And the next one, the best student laptop, under $2,500. So we're getting up to the higher end now. This one costs $1,799. It's the Apple 13-inch MacBook Air with Apple M4 chip. It scored 78%. And the testers say that it's best for high-performance tasks. It weighs 1.2 kilos, which makes that previous Vivo sound a bit heavy. It has 445 gigabytes of available storage and 16 gigabytes of RAM. And the average battery life is 6 hours and 59 minutes. Let's say 7 hours. We're not saying, the testers say this, we're not saying this is definitely overkill, but there aren't many school-related tasks that require hardware like this. With Apple's latest proprietary M4 processor and 16 gigabytes of RAM, among other things, you're not going to experience many performance issues with the latest MacBook Air. This laptop is fast and remains one of the top lightweight models on the market, according to our lab experts. The screen looks great, storage size is pretty substantial, and Wi-Fi speeds are zippy. It's also among the lightest laptops in our test at 1.2 kilos. Battery life isn't bad, just under 7 hours, but it may not last a full school day, depending on the software that your child needs. Is it necessary or wise to spend $1,799 on a laptop for a teenager? Maybe, if your kids are studying 3D rendering, complicated design, or visual effects work for video. But otherwise, this near-pro-grade equipment is not required for writing essays. And the last recommendation in this test, the best Chromebook for students. This one costs $699. It's the HP Chromebook Plus 15A, and it scored 66%. And the testers say that it's best for basic tasks. Weighs 1.7 kilograms. That's heavy-ish. Available storage, 96 gigabytes. And RAM, 8 gigabytes. The average battery life is 6 hours and 27 minutes. So here we go. The testers say that Chromebooks rely on cloud-based software with minimal onboard storage reserved for a handful of programs approved by Google. This largely eliminates the risk of data loss as school assignments and the like are stored online. It also gives you a lot more control over which programs, such as games, your child can access. Other key advantages are typically fast performance, good battery life, and comparatively low price. But be warned, for a device that relies on online services to function, the Wi-Fi is irritatingly slow. The results in this part of our test skirted the line between poor and very poor performance. The asking price is also pretty steep for what's on offer, though it is often on sale for around $150 less. At $699, it still feels expensive. If you can talk the salesperson down to less than $550 or grab it during a really good sale, HP's Chromebook is a solid first laptop for young users. And that concludes Study Group. From primary school to high school, Peter Zaluzny and Elias Plasteras have done the homework on choosing the best student laptop. It's on page 32 of the August issue of Choice. And that is all we have time for in today's program. I'm Penny Lee. Thank you for joining me. And we've been recording this program in the studios of 1RPH in Canberra for the Radio Reading Network.

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6: A person who is not a believer in Jesus Christ cannot fellowship with God. He may be acquainted with God. He or she may have some sort of soft and fuzzy, warm feeling about God. They may believe that God exists. They may believe that God is almighty. They may believe that God even created the world. But to them, God will always be the man upstairs. You see, they cannot fellowship with God. None of us can until our hearts are changed. Until our hearts changed, we cannot fellowship with God. Until our lives has been exchanged for the life of Christ and received a new nature in Christ, we cannot fellowship with God. Until our nature has been transformed, we cannot fellowship with God. There are preachers all over the place talking to people about intimacy with God before their hearts are changed, before their lives have changed. But why is this? Oh, because the non-believer in Jesus Christ and God, they have no common sphere. Their natures are different because they do not have a common nature. And that is why the Bible said in 2 Peter chapter 1, verse 4, that those who are in Jesus Christ, they are the recipients of a divine nature, that we are partakers of the divine nature. And it's only when we receive that divine nature, when our hearts change, can we fellowship with God. Can we have anything in common with God? And that divine nature makes it possible for us to walk with God in intimacy, day in and day out. No wonder the Apostle Paul in Philippians chapter 3, verse 20 said that our citizenship is not here, but in heaven. But most believers live as if their citizenship is here, and they think nothing about their eternity. we have begun a series of messages entitled, They Were Just Like Us, from Hebrews chapter 11. They were just like us. And here we come to this part in verse 5 of Hebrews 11, where the writer to the Hebrews said, By faith, Enoch was taken up to heaven so that he would not see death. One of the most marvelous verses in the Bible. Now, how did the writer of the Hebrews got the idea? Of course, from the book of Genesis. And I want you to look at Genesis chapter 5. Genesis 5:24. That's where the writer to the Hebrews got his idea. That's how he got the story from the Word of God. And Enoch walked with God, and he was not. For God took him up. In the last message, we saw that Abel knew what it was to worship God in faith and by faith. And here we are, six generations later. The Bible says that Enoch walked with God by faith. You see, in Abel, we saw the sacrifice of faith. In Enoch, we see the walk of faith. In Abel, we saw the triumph over death by experiencing it. Here in Enoch, we see the triumph over death by not seeing it. In Abel, we saw the faith that speaks after death. In Enoch, we see how faith never dies. In Abel, we saw how death leads to life. In Enoch, we see the life that never dies. In Abel, we see Christ, the crucified, blood shed on the cross. And in Enoch, we see Christ, the resurrected and glorified. Actually, there's something else I want you to see here. I hope you don't miss it. In Genesis 5, look at verse 21. When Enoch had lived 65 years, he became the father of Methuselah. Look at verse 22. Immediately, he goes in to say, Enoch walked with God. Let me tell you what I see in this as a father of four. Listen to me. If having teenagers in your house will not cause you to come close to God, nothing will. I mean, he's got the first kid, and he became a spiritual giant. He began to walk with God, a prayer warrior. I mean, children have a way of keeping us on our knees, do they not? I often say that there's nothing that will make you understand and deeply appreciate your Heavenly Father more like being a parent. It's like a mirror. God kind of holds it to your face so you can see. This is how God loves me unconditionally. This is how God feels about me. I mean, this is how my Heavenly Father feels when I am thankful and grateful, and how He is pained when I'm not. This is how my Heavenly Father is blessed when I'm obedient, and how He is grieving when I'm not. It's a marvelous thing. And so Enoch walked with God. And I love the little girl who went home from Sunday school where the teacher was teaching on Enoch. And she sort of had her own little spin on the story. And she said, Hey, Mommy, we learned all about Enoch today. We learned in Sunday school that Enoch went out for a walk with God every day. And one day, they walked and they walked and they walked until it got dark. And when Enoch started to go back home, the Lord said to him, You have walked with me for so long. Why don't you just come home with me and spend the night? And oh, Mommy, that man went right home with God. Look at verse 6 of Hebrews 11. Go back from Genesis now to Hebrews. By faith, he walked with God. Verse 6, it tells you several things about that walk of faith. Several things, at least two. The first, it says, for a person to walk with God in intimacy, that person must know God to be a personal God. No one can ever have a relationship with a phantom. You've heard it said, and I've heard church folks say this, God is mysterious. Well, who can have a fellowship and a relationship and intimacy with a mystery? No one can walk hand in hand, heart in heart, mind in mind with an imaginary person. No one can walk with great impersonal cosmic force like Einstein called God. Listen, Einstein was a brilliant man. Listen to what he said. He said, certainly there is a God. Any man who does not believe in a cosmic force is a fool. But then he says, but we could never know him. Brilliant as he was wrong. Because we can testify that, yes, we can know God, that we can walk with God, that we can talk to God, that we can fellowship with God, that we can trust God, that we can love God, and yes, we're going to see God face to face one of these days. But to know that personal God, it is only possible by faith. No other way. It's only possible through faith. In fact, when the Bible talks about someone walking with God by faith, what does that mean? It means that this person is fully trusting in God, and he takes God at his word. It means that this person is fully in agreement with God, not only when God agrees with them. It means that this person is fully in step with God, not only when God is in step with them. It means that this person is fully surrendered to God. It means that this person is fully submitted to the authority of God and his word. That's all it means to walk by faith. And that's what faith is all about. Not only that the person know personally, on a personal level, know God. But secondly, he said that person has to believe that God to be his reward. Look at verse 6 again. And without faith, it is impossible to please God. For whoever goes near to God or fellowship with God must believe that God exists, but that's not all. That's only the first step. And that he rewards those who seek him. You know what David said to his son Solomon? The greatest and the best advice in all of his life, that great man whose heart after God's own heart, here's his advice to his son. He said, if you seek him, he will let you find him. But if you forsake him, he will reject you forever. Proverbs 8:17 said, God said, I love those who love me, and those who diligently seek me will find me. Not may find me or possibly will find me. They will find me. So what is the first reward? The first reward for those who walk by faith with God is salvation, eternal life. Jesus in 3:16 of John said, whoever believes in him shall not perish, but have everlasting life. But there's some words of Jesus upon which I have built my life, I've built my ministry, I've built everything on those words of Jesus in Matthew 6:33. When you seek first the kingdom of God, when you seek first the righteousness of God, all of your needs are going to be met. You see, I built my life on that verse. I can testify to you that when the kingdom of God and when the righteousness of God becomes your passion, becomes your desire, becomes your food and your drink, let me tell you something. You don't have to ask God for anything because he's going to meet your needs before you ask. That's Jesus' promise. I didn't make this stuff up. When you walk with God by faith, every good thing that God has in heaven and earth is yours. All of the blessings in heaven and earth, they are yours. All of Jesus' inheritance is yours. When you seek first the righteousness of God and the kingdom of God and the glory of God, all you need is going to be given to you. You don't even have to ask for it. Jesus said, all you need to do is you seek my kingdom with all of your heart, that you seek my righteousness with all of your heart, that you'll seek my rule over your heart, that you'll seek my will over your life, and I will personally reward you. In fact, I am personally going to be your reward, and when I'm your reward, you won't need anything else. Amen belongs here. You see, when you put your complete faith in Jesus Christ, you become co-heir with Christ. I mean, you're in the will. Not for a few measly dollars. You're in the will. Not for a house or land. No. Not for a few shares in the stock market. No. Your name is in the will to co-inherit the whole universe. That's what the Christian faith is all about. Believing that God exists is the first step. Believing that you can have a personal relationship with God, a loving, caring God, that's the first step. Believing that Jesus is the only Savior of your soul and the Lord of your life, that's the first step toward new life. Ah, but to continue daily walking with Him by faith and in faith, to be daily walking with Him in intimacy and in fellowship and in closeness. Oh, that's really what the Christian faith is all about. What does it mean to surrender my will to His will? And why is that important? Listen, I have seen people, and I've done it myself. Let me not kid you. You know, surrendering is like this. I'm going to surrender to God because that's the only thing I can do. I got no other option. Have you been there? Don't raise your hand. I know all about that. I really do. It breaks my heart at times about the wasted time in which I felt that I am forced to surrender to God. No. That's not surrender, my beloved friend. Listen to me. That is not surrender. Because the act of walking with God is a voluntary act. The act of walking with God and obeying God and surrendering your all to God is not something that God had to drag out of you. Obedience to God is not to be extracted like a bad tooth out of your mouth. No. That's not all about surrender. God is saying is this, that when you surrender, you say, God, I am joyfully, I am willingly, and with delight in my heart, I surrender to you my body, my mind, my resources. Everything belongs to you. And then act on it. Some may say, well, you know, the days of Enoch, the days in which Enoch lived, probably been easier days than ours. These are tough days we live in, Michael. You don't understand. Today's temptation is fierce. Today's temptations are ominous. Today's pressure to live for self, take care of number one, is just enormous. Well, let me remind you, as you will see in the next message, the days in which Enoch lived were just prior to Noah and the flood, and the conditions were most likely far worse than anything you and I have ever seen. There was such wickedness on the face of the earth that God, who made the earth, who loves His creation, couldn't stand it anymore, and He drenched the earth with the flood. It was dreadful. In fact, the epistle of Jude, I quoted it in the last message, one chapter, in verses 14 and 15, he said that Enoch lived among very wicked people. It wasn't easier for him than it is for us. And so, my precious and dear friend, I want to challenge you that your greatest witness is not just your words, not just your words, but I want to challenge you today, and I want to tell you today, that it is your daily walk with God that is the greatest witness. It is your dependence on Him moment by moment is your greatest witness. Your surrendering to Him is your greatest witness. Listen to me. In an age of confusion and selfishness, in an age of loneliness and desperation, let me tell you, people are looking to see joyful, contented, peaceful, surrendered believers in Jesus Christ who are walking with God every day. And at least some of them are going to look at you and say, how can I get this? I am tired of my life of drudgery, and I'm desperate for this life of joy and contentment and peace. And that's what the sent out is all about. When we talk about apostles at work, some people may misunderstand that and said, you know, No, apostles live today, and I know that. We know that. Apostles were those who were privileged to see the resurrected Christ. Even the Apostle Paul was given that special privilege with a special revelation on the road to Damascus. But apostles with the small a is what we are, the sent out ones, the ones who testify to what Christ has done for us. So and say to somebody, like Paul said, be imitators of me as I am of Christ. In fact, if I listen right to people all over the world, the one thing that the non-believer in Jesus Christ is afraid of the most is death. They're afraid of death. And yet, for those of us who are walking with God like Enoch, we know that death is no longer our enemy, that death never frightens us, that death is our gateway to real life, that our death is our plane that will fly us into glory, that death is our continuation of our fellowshipping with God here by faith and there face to face. And let me tell you something. Enoch is a magnificent picture of believers who will be taken up directly to heaven when the Lord Jesus returns. Maybe today, when the Lord Jesus Christ comes to take his church and present his church blameless and spotless to his Father, those of us who will be alive will spin in the air faster than Superman. But we're not going to need a telephone booth, because we'll be spinning out on the way up and shedding off this weak and tired and sinful body. And we have the supernatural body that is like Jesus' body after the resurrection. You see, that's our testimony. That's our testimony. Just like Enoch was translated to heaven without seeing death, so also all of us who will be alive in the time of the rapture when the Lord Jesus Christ returns, listen to what 1 Thessalonians 4:17 said, we who are alive and remain shall be caught up together with them in the clouds to meet the Lord in the air, and there we shall always be forever. See, that's our testimony. We fear not death. We fear not the challenges of life, because he's walking with us in intimacy. And when the day comes and close our eyes in death, we're ready to face him and hear those wonderful words, well done, good and faithful servant. Father, in the name of Jesus, take those words that are spoken, that has come into our outward ears, penetrate deep into our hearts and minds and conscience, that we be transformed men and women of God, that the world will see us and believe that you are the Christ, the Son of the living God. In Jesus' name, amen.
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7: Anyone who's suffered knows what it's like when a well-meaning friend says something, well, insensitive. And their ill-chosen words only make you feel worse. Hi, I'm Clayton Bjellin, and today on Insight for Living, Chuck Swindoll recounts the story of Job, when the ones who showed up to comfort Job did little more than pile on shame, judgment, and condemnation. Sitting in the ash heap of his shattered life, Job faced not only unbearable suffering, but an assault on his character from the friends who came to console him. Chuck titled today's message, When Rebuke and Resistance Collide.
8: We're engaged in an examination of the life and experience of Job. If you'll locate chapter 11, I'd like to read a few verses from that, as well as some from a couple of other chapters later on. We're sort of trying to take it in chunks so we don't become tedious about this and break everyone's back over it. You know you've been in Job a long time when you greet people at church, and rather than they're saying, how are you doing, they ask, what happened to you this week? And I think that's starting to happen in our lives, and I want to be sensitive to the fact that you can take just so much of stuff like this, but what a man, what an experience. You will recall he's lost everything, including now his health, as well as all in his family except his wife. Friends have come, so-called friends, to bring him comfort and sympathy. They bring neither, and their words have turned to rebuke and insults and sarcasm. And that sort of is a running commentary through the poem of this section, beginning at chapter 4, really, and going on through to chapter 38. Now, look at Job 11, verse 1. This is the third of the friends. Zophar the Naamathite answered, shall a multitude of words go unanswered, and a talkative man be acquitted? Shall your boasts silence men, and shall you scoff and none rebuke? For you have said, my teaching is pure, and I am innocent in your eyes. But would that God might speak and open his lips against you. Job answers in chapter 12, verse 1, where we read, then Job responded, truly then, you are the people, and with you wisdom will die. But I have intelligence as well as you. I am not inferior to you. And who does not know such things as these? I am a joke to my friends. The one who called on God, and he answered him. The just and blameless man is a joke. 13, verse 15, sort of Job's declaration of faith. Though he slay me, I will hope in him. Nevertheless, I will argue my ways before him. This will also be my salvation, for a godless man may not come before his presence. Listen carefully to my speech. Let my declaration fill your ears. Behold, now I have prepared my case. I know that I will be vindicated. 14, verse 1. Man who is born of woman is short-lived and full of turmoil. Like a flower, he comes forth and withers, also flees like a shadow and does not remain. Verse 10, but man dies and lies prostrate. Man expires, and where is he? As water evaporates from the sea and a river becomes parched and dried up, so man lies down and does not rise. Until the heavens are no more, he will not awake nor be aroused out of his sleep. Oh, that you would hide me in Sheol, that you would conceal me until your wrath returns to you, that you would set a limit for me and remember me. If a man dies, will he live again? All the days of my struggle I will wait until my change comes.
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8: Have you noticed that problems don't just go away? They don't evaporate, they proliferate, says one of Murphy's laws. I thought recently they're sort of like roaches. You can't just ignore them. You kill everyone you see. When I moved back to Texas, I had a friend tell me when he saw me in cowboy boots one day, he said, you know why we wear cowboy boots? And I said, well, I thought I did, but I think I'm going to learn a new reason right now. And he said, yeah, it's you can kill roaches in a corner when you wear those cowboy boots. When we were at the seminary, we lived in the campus apartments, which, praise God, have been destroyed now. And there's a new library there, but we lived in the old campus apartment number 9. Sounds like a jail sentence, doesn't it? Apartment number 9. But boy, roaches. I said to Cynthia one day, we don't have a single roach in our place. She looked at me like I was crazy. I said, they're all married, have large families. Problems are like that. They just get worse, especially conflicts. And even when you try to solve them, they just get more complicated. And I have a feeling there is not a person listening to me right now who has not, on occasion, attempted to make things right with another individual and have it blow up in your face. Or other individuals, plural, only to have the scene get increasingly more difficult. It's easy to forget the original agenda. When one person is sick and three people come to bring encouragement, there is a simple agenda, and these men had it right who came to visit Job. There's nothing wrong with their original intent. Chapter 2, verse 11 tells us these three men, Eliphaz, Bildad, and Zophar, came from their homes all the way to Job's ash heap, where he found himself without his children, without a means of making a living, where he found himself with no home, no buildings on his place of his own property, and where he found himself covered with sores that were now cracking open and oozing with pus. Miserable in the daytime and restless through the night, the three men came to sympathize with him and to comfort him. great agenda. If you learn nothing else so far from Job of a positive nature, learn. When someone is laid aside, and for whatever reason you are by their side, you come to sympathize and to comfort. End of agenda. But somewhere between their leaving with the right agenda and 7, 8, 9 days later, as they're into the dialogue, the agenda got lost. I would venture to say you cannot find a sentence of sympathy and comfort that fell from their lips. And all of these chapters from 4 through 31, there is accusation, there is blame, there is shame, there is insult, there is sarcasm, there is finger pointing, there is judging, there is condemning, there is preaching, but there is no sympathy and there is no comfort. So that Job winds up, as we're going to see in the time we spend in these chapters today, he winds up saying, it had been better if you had just stayed silent. Awfully good advice. What is it our mothers taught us? If you can't say something nice, that's it. Don't say anything at all. If you cannot bring sympathy and comfort, bring nothing at all, just your presence. Well, Eliphaz has spoken and he's talked about experience of the past and has lectured Job on learning from experience. As Eliphaz stands there in good health with plenty in his wallet and a happy family at home. Bildad stands then in Eliphaz's place, the next in age. And Bildad says, what we must learn, Job, is lessons taught us from the brilliant minds of the past. And he represents those philosophers and teachers and sages of yesteryear. And he offers those words of advice to his friend as Bildad stands healthy and wealthy and in his own eyes wise. Then Zophar. Zophar, verse 1 of chapter 11, now answers, using not experience or the wisdom of the past is his basis, but just rank legalism. Just legalism. Verses 1 to 4, you are guilty, Job. Verses 5 to 12, you are ignorant, Job. Verses 13 to 20, you are sinful. Repent. End of Zophar's sympathetic, comforting message. Verse 2, shall a multitude of words go unanswered and a talkative man be acquitted? How's that for an opening line? He heard the word windbag earlier and decides to use it again. We have listened to you about as long as we plan to listen, Job. How many more things do you think you have to say to convince us you're full of words, but your life is empty of righteousness? Shall your boast silence men like us? No way. Shall you scoff and no one rebuke you? There is no way. You have said my teaching is pure and I am innocent in your eyes. Stop. Stop at verse 4. Job never said that. You know, it's hard enough to be dealt with rudely, tactlessly, but to be misquoted is a very, very painful thing to take sitting down. Back in chapter 6, Job had been vulnerable enough to say in verse 24, teach me. Show me how I have erred. You show me. Verse 28, please now look at me and see if I lie to your face. Point it out. Identify the wrong. Of course, they don't deal in specifics. These men are given to generalized, universal criticism. And so they take Job on with both fists. They now misquote him in chapter 11, verse 4. And if telling him that he's guilty isn't enough, Zophar now says, you are one ignorant man. Remember Job when he was earlier identified as one of the greatest men of the East? In fact, as I recall, the greatest. He feared God and turned away from evil. Sounds to me like a man who wasn't guilty and wasn't ignorant of God. But you understand, when legalists make their statement, they don't need facts. All they need is volume. And the ability to put you down so that you're intimidated.

judgment from heaven. Would that God might show you the secrets of wisdom, for sound wisdom has two sides, Job, probably meaning the side we can understand and the side we can't. The side we can see and the side we can't see, the invisible wisdom of God. Know then that God forgets a part of your iniquity. Can you discover the depths of God, Job? Can you discover the limits of the Almighty? They are high as the heavens. What can you do? Deeper than the grave, called here in the Hebrew Sheol, the place of the departed dead in the days of the Old Testament. Deeper than the grave, what can you know? Why, Job, the measure of God's mind is longer than the earth. It's broader than the sea. If he passes by or shuts up or calls an assembly, who can restrain the Almighty, Job? He's delivering Job a lecture in what we might call theology 101, as if Job needs a theological lecture. Let me pause here and say that Zophars are still on the loose. If you haven't met one, just hold your breath. He'll come along. They have zero capacity to connect the dots. They have a complete inability to even color by numbers. They don't get it, but they have a message for you. And the message usually is a put-down because you are not doing what they believe you ought to be doing, or you are doing what they believe you should not be doing. And in this case, since he sees Job as ignorant of God, he decides he needs to teach him about God, and he tells him of God's length and breadth and depth and width and height, and reminds Job that this God cannot be restrained. And then, if that isn't enough, verse 11, with the implication, you're the man. He knows false men. He sees iniquity without investigating. And then the ultimate, an idiot will become intelligent when the foal of a wild donkey is born a man. Just look there for a few moments. The word idiot comes from a Hebrew word that means to be hollow. Empty. When used of a person, it's referring to empty-headed. We have the colloquialism airhead in our day. He's calling Job, by implication, an empty-headed man. And there is no more possibility that a person like that could ever become wise than a donkey could give birth to a human. Now, for just a moment, since you're not there, try to imagine yourself there. You've lost it all, including your health. You haven't been able to sleep. You can't eat. Now we're in a third round of this first cycle of dialogues, and it's just getting worse. And of all things, you're now called an idiot, a hollow-brained individual who himself can't connect the dots. Warren Wiersbe wrote, "How sad it is when people who should share ministry end up creating misery." How tragic that these three friends focused on Job's words instead of the feelings behind those words. Then he quotes a Chinese proverb, "Though conversing face to face, their hearts have 1,000 miles between them." Ever been around a person like that? I'm going to venture something, but don't move a muscle, okay? Or you'll let us all know that it's true. You may be married to one like that. That's a terrible existence. It's a dreadful existence. You converse face to face, but your hearts have 1,000 miles between you. How true that was at the ash heap. After all, information is not the same as communication. Sidney J. Harris reminds us, information is giving out, communication is getting through. It's a great line. Today, my desire is not simply to give out information to help you know Job 11 through 14. You can get that on your own by reading it or by finding commentaries and reading them. My desire today is to communicate, to get through, to take the side of the person who has no good reason to have to endure something like this, who lives with it regularly.

Well, he has the audacity in verse 13 to begin with the condition. If you would direct your heart right, and if you would spread out your hand to him, meaning God, if iniquity is in your hand, put it far away. If you do not let wickedness dwell in your tents, then. Now he offers the promise, your face could be lifted up without moral defect, implying what? Moral defect. And you would be steadfast and not fear, implying what? He is neither. He is not steadfast and he's fearing. You would forget your trouble as waters have passed by. You would remember it. Your life would be brighter than the noonday. Then you would trust. Verse 18 concludes. But verse 20 gives the consequence. The eyes of the wicked will fail, and there will be no escape for them. And Zophar is through. Well, not really. He's coming back, but thankfully it will be a while. The sheer arrogance of Zophar is shocking. You know, I think I need to point out something that needs to be said. Zophar makes an error in judgment that commonly occurs among legalists. He does acknowledge the infinitude and greatness of God. That's correct. He urges Job to understand such truths and to realize their implications, and that's necessary. Not in this case, but normally it would be necessary. It could be helpful. But then, with veiled arrogance, he exhorts Job to fall in line, implying that he knows what Job won't admit. Men and women, be awfully careful about telling other people they're going through what they're going through because they're sinful. Be very careful about that. If you don't have the evidence and if you don't have the proof, you're terribly close to serving as a judge. And people are sometimes implicated in a wrong where they themselves are innocent. Following the first morning service today, I had a gentleman who was a partner with Arthur Anderson come by, say a few words to me about what he's learning from our study in Job. He said it's been very helpful. It says, so happens that my part of Arthur Anderson is just as clean as a whistle. But we've been smeared over from the media announcement that all of Arthur Anderson is questionable. That's a bad call. When the Jim and Tammy Baker nonsense hit the news back in the 80s, Insight for Living suffered in a difficult manner for a period of time, though I've never met either one of them and do not in any way agree with that style of ministry. But because we're also a media ministry, we had to somehow answer to a number of people who became our critics because we, like them, are on the air, and therefore we, like them, must be. You finish the sentence. How insulting. Be really careful about generalizations. Guard yourself from taking a role of prophet and priest, as Zophar does with Job. I know, and I do not mean this sarcastically, some of you are very intelligent. You have a great grasp of God's word, and I commend you for that. Prove it by your restraint. Let your wisdom show through by demonstrating a lot of understanding and grace, especially when another hurts in a way you have never hurt. Well, Job responds, and I'm so delighted he doesn't say, well, you're right so far. I'm not going to fight this. The rebuke of Zophar is met by the resistance of Job, and that is the only way to deal with a legalist. Legalists are like roaches. You leave them alone, they proliferate. They attract others. And before you know it, the legalists run the show because bullying tactics is their favorite approach. And if they can't bully, they take their ball and bat and they go elsewhere. Thank God, they leave. There was a time in my life when I allowed legalists to take a little more control of me than they should have been allowed.
I'm making up for lost time now. We're not going to have that at this church. We're not going to have you playing king of the mountain over somebody else's life. Nobody died and left you king. Nobody put you in charge of answering for somebody else. Stay real quiet. The Lord is well able to handle his children. And by the way, if one of your youngsters is wayward and you're just eating your heart out because you raised them right and they're going wrong, remember, the one who has done the most perfect job of being a parent has the most wayward kids, and that's God. Isn't that a relief? Remember the tether he let you have when you were going wrong and when I was going wrong and times in our lives? And isn't it amazing how the Lord, in long suffering, and finally one day said, "That's enough."

If you've ever been on the receiving end of harsh judgment from an insensitive friend, Chuck Swindoll's message has probably touched a tender place. Job's story reminds us that suffering rarely comes with easy answers and that the people around us don't always say the right things. But God never loses sight of his children. He's patient, he's sovereign, and in his own time, he says, that's enough. This is Insight for Living, and Chuck titled his message, When Rebuke and Resistance Collide. Have you ever been wounded by someone who claimed to be helping you? I'm Clayton Bjellin, and Chuck Swindoll describes how to respond on Thursday's edition of Insight for Living.

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6: Sometimes it's the things we can't see that can have the biggest impact on our well-being. Our blood pressure, our cholesterol levels, the supernatural realm, all things we ignore at our own peril. Hi, I'm Bernie Diamond and welcome to the program today as we take a look at the supernatural from a different perspective. It's true that the things we can't see are often the things that end up ruining our lives. There are no symptoms for high blood pressure or high cholesterol levels, but if we have either of them, well, they dramatically increase our chances of heart attack and stroke. We can't see them, we can't feel them, but when they hit, the impact is devastating, often fatal. There are no symptoms for glaucoma before people notice they've lost a fair chunk of their eyesight. There are no symptoms for bowel cancer or cervical cancer until it's too late. The hidden things, the things we can't see, the things we ignore, they're often the ones that take people's lives. We know that's true physically. It's also true spiritually. As much as we might try and ignore it and deny that there's a spiritual dimension to life, it makes sense. God is spirit, and it's what happens in the spiritual dimension that impacts what's going on here in the physical. I've spent a greater part of my life trying to ignore the spiritual dimension. But if God is God, well, there must be a spiritual dimension. The Apostle Paul, and to me, he's really interesting, this guy. He has a real insight about this. Now, remember, Paul is as practical can be. He's not some kind of airy-fairy spiritual fruitcake. He's down to earth. He wrote almost half the books of the New Testament. And by and large, he dealt with really practical issues of life. But have a listen to what he says about the spiritual dimension in Ephesians chapter 6, beginning at verse 10. Finally, let the mighty strength of the Lord make you strong. Put on all the armor that God gives you so that you can defend yourself against the devil's tricks, because we're not fighting against human beings. We're fighting against forces and authorities and against rulers of darkness and powers in the spiritual world. So put on all the armor that God gives you. Then, when that evil day comes, you'll be able to defend yourself, and when the battle is over, you'll still be standing firm. You see, my friend, we can see people, the weather, we can see the weather, the stock market, we can see the stock market go up and down. But Paul's saying here that that's all well and good, but there's a spiritual dimension you can't see. The devil is alive and well. He's full of tricks. There is a battle going on in the heavenly places for my soul and for yours. And he says, when that battle is over, you're meant to still be standing. And the things that rob us are not so much the things that we can see, the flesh and blood, tangible, physical things here in this world. It's what's happening in the spiritual world, the unseen world. We are fighting against forces and authorities and against rulers of darkness and powers in the spiritual world, writes Paul. Now, that's hard to come to grips with. I mean, in the West, almost 75% of us believe in God, yet less than one-third believe in the devil. Whereas you go to parts of Africa and Asia, and the demonic is alive and well. Idolatry and witchcraft and devil worship are all happening there. In the West, though, let me tell you, you don't have to look too far to see the devil's fingerprints on all sorts of things, albeit that's a little bit more subtle. It's the hidden things in that supernatural dimension that can end up killing us. Jesus said, we looked at it the last couple of days, John chapter 10, verse 10, the thief comes only to steal, kill, and destroy. But I have come, said Jesus, that you may have life in all its fullness and all its abundance. You see, what Jesus is saying is the things that happen in the supernatural dimension, the thief, the devil, that's what robs us of the life that Jesus has planned, a life in all its fullness and all its abundance. So what do we do about it? You know, when I pray into the supernatural. Sometimes I see spiritual attacks happening to me or the people around me, and I pray to God about the battles happening in the spiritual dimension. When I claim that territory, that spiritual territory in Jesus' name, the devil and his demons have to flee. At the name of Jesus, every knee must bow and every tongue must confess that Jesus Christ is Lord. My experience is every time I wake up in the morning and I put my feet on the deck and I step out in Jesus' name to live a good life or to tell other people about him, the forces of spiritual darkness will come against me. And it's all sorts of different ways that that happens. The first time I lectured at a Bible college, in just 200 metres that I drove from my house to the traffic lights, I almost had three cars run into me. People just came out of nowhere to try and crash into me. Sometimes when we're close to a breakthrough here in our ministry, maybe we're talking to a new radio station to take our radio programs. And if we get onto that station, lots of people are going to hear about Jesus Christ. I've almost come to expect at those times that I'm going to be attacked or a board member or my family through sickness and something snaps in one of the board members' businesses. You name it, however the devil can disrupt God's goodness, he's going to try. Sometimes God's up to something good, and Jackie and I will start getting a bit scratchy with one another. And what we need to do is name it for what it is, the devil trying to drive a wedge between God's plan, Jesus' plan for an abundant life, and us. Sometimes amazing things are happening through one particular radio station, and all of a sudden that relationship is under threat. Maybe they might take us off air for a few weeks. The devil will try to rob our peace and our joy and our abundant outlook on life and the mighty things that God wants to do through us, because he knows that when we're flowing in God's plan, we're full of God's joy, and the joy of the Lord is our strength. You know, when I was in the army and we were training in war games, we would probe and attack and surprise the enemy and create fear and doubt. And the devil does exactly the same thing. He sends his demons to disrupt and to rob us. Now, people sometimes look at me and say, why is he talking like this? What's the matter with him? Is he wacko or something? The devil, friend, is alive and well. You look right through God's word, you look at Jesus, you look at Paul, this is the reality. There is a spiritual dimension, and the battle in the heavenly places is as real as high blood pressure or high cholesterol, even though we can't see it all. Now, I'm a simple guy. I just believe Jesus and take him at his word. His plan, very clearly, is to fill you and me to overflowing with his spirit. And when that plan is interrupted by the devil through a heaviness or a hatred or a temptation or a fear or doubt or attacks on the ministry or attacks on our family, I don't know, I'm just a simple guy. I sit down and I pray and say, Father God, I don't know what's happening in the spiritual realm. What I do know is there's a battle going on. And what I do know, Jesus, is you died and you rose again to give me victory so that I can have victory in that battle. I claim victory in that spiritual battle in the heavenly places, in the spiritual dimension. And time and time and time again, I have seen the devil come to try and attack me with a meat cleaver, and he has to flee when I pray in Jesus' name, because Jesus gave us victory on the cross. Jesus gave us victory over death, over the devil in the empty tomb. Father, I ask you to give me this victory in Jesus' name. Now, does that sound wacko to you? I tell you what, it works. It's simple. We don't have to have long, complicated incantations and prayers. We don't have to be complex about it. I just have this simple little faith that says, you know something? When I ask God something in Jesus' name, he may not do it right away or now or the next day, and he may not do it quite the way I'd like him to, but when I ask for good things in Jesus' name, my Father in heaven answers, and there's one thing he doesn't want. He doesn't want me to fall to the temptations of the devil, and he has already defeated the devil for me and for you through Jesus Christ. It's that simple. Before we go, I'd just like to remind you that if you have a prayer need, we would absolutely love to pray for you, because the only sort of prayer that the Bible teaches about is the sort that has powerful results. Just let that sink in. The only sort of prayer the Bible teaches about is the sort that has powerful results. So if you'd like us to pray with you, in fact, if you'd like our whole prayer community to pray with you, stop by online at powerfulprayer.org to share your prayer request. It's completely confidential. Your name won't be displayed. And in fact, while you're there, perhaps you could pray for one or two others as well and leave them a word or two of encouragement. You can be such a mighty blessing to so many others by supporting them in prayer. God's word says that the prayer of the righteous is powerful and effective. So please allow us to pray for you and with you, and let's just see what God does, how he intervenes, how he chooses to bless you. That web address again is powerfulprayer.org. I'm Bernie Diamond, and I'll catch you again same time tomorrow with a different perspective.
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0: On Vision Australia Radio, welcome to TV Today for Wednesday, the 19th of August, 2026. My name is Brian LeCornu. This week we are trialling a different format for the audio-described TV programs. They will be read channel by channel, starting with ABC TV, then ABC Family, ABC Kids, ABC News, ABC Entertains, followed by the SBS channels. One difference that you will notice is that you will hear descriptions of programs that are broadcast between midnight and 6 a.m. Unless otherwise stated, programs are rated G. We'll begin with the audio-described programs on ABC TV. At 10 a.m, Four Corners, check the classification. The multi-award-winning Four Corners returns for another year of powerhouse investigative journalism, fearless and forensic, exposing scandals, triggering inquiries, leading debate, and holding power to account for 65 years. At 11:20 a.m, Back Roads, Barcaldine, Queensland. Guest presenter Paul West heads to Barcaldine, where ghost stories, legendary strikes, and outback art collide. Discover the iconic Tree of Knowledge in a celebration of resilience, reinvention, and true Aussie spirit. At 9:03 p.m, New Zealand spy, The Island, rated M. Sue throws in the towel while Michael sets out to save Anderson. In the process, he finds himself at the centre of a blindsiding betrayal that leads him to Anderson, although not in the way he had hoped. At 11:01 p.m, Treasure and Dirt, The Butcher, rated M. Ivan and Nell finally discover the true identity of the ratter. The mayor lashes out and David loses control. And finally on ABC TV at 2:44 a.m, Gardening Australia. Costa gives a lesson on landscaping, Tammy visits an orchid wonderland, Josh learns about legumes and nitrogen, Jane tours an edible forest, and we meet a gardener growing a fulfilling career in Canberra. On ABC Family at 7:30 p.m, Big Keith. While gardening, Wiz accidentally sprays Keith with Boom Bloom, a spray that makes things grow before our eyes. At 9:35 p.m, The Piano, Preston Market, Melbourne, rated PG. Thousands of people visit Melbourne's vibrant, bustling Preston Market each week, but today a dozen everyday pianists will transform the space into one of pure joy, raw talent and inspiration. At 3:12 a.m, two episodes of Hotel Transylvania, the series. The first one, Baby Got Hunchback, rated PG. Mavis and the gang discover Quasimodo's secret recipe for dirt flambé, which leads to uncovering Quasimodo's even bigger secret that he's been hiding out for 50 years. And the second episode at 3:23 a.m, After Lifestyles of the Rich and Mavis. Mavis arranges a special celebration for Frankenstein and Eunice's 97th anniversary, but before the big dinner, she accidentally loses Frank's body, leaving him as just a head. On ABC Kids at 9:03 a.m, Play School, Sensational Senses, Look and Discover. Alex, Leah and Auslan translator Melissa are exploring the sense of sight. They create a rainbow colour wheel with items in the sensational sensory space, and the toys go on a walk to look for nighttime creatures. At 11 a.m, Fizzy and Suds, Swimming. Splish, splash, we're going to the swimming pool with Fizzy and Suds. Put on your goggles and swimming cap and dive underwater with our waterlogged bubbles. At 1:46 p.m, Hey Dougie, Rolly's First Day. On Rolly's First Day, we learn Rolly was once a quiet and shy squirrel and how the clubhouse helped him find his really loud voice. At 2:50 p.m, Gardening Australia Junior, Tree Diary. Clarence and the junior gardeners create a tree diary after visiting and learning about different types of trees on their tree scavenger hunt. Continuing with ABC Kids, at 3:01 p.m, Play School, Big Ted's Time Machine, Groovy 70s. Get ready to groove into the 1970s with Mia and Rachel. They lace up their roller skates for a disco party, play music on vinyl, and make tie-dye shirts. Special guest Georgie Parker helps tell the story of Sven at 10. At 5:21 p.m, Octonauts, the Octonauts and the Jawfish. A mouth-brooding jawfish father has lost his eggs, and the Octonauts must brave strong currents and other obstacles to help get them back to him. At 5:45 p.m, Kangaroo Beach, Beach and Bush. In an attempt to prove which is best, the beach or the bush, Gemma and Spike take the junior cadets on a fun day of adventure that almost ends in disaster. At 4:50 a.m, Maddie and Triggs, Glug Jug. Maddie accidentally breaks a piece of pottery that Mum made, but instead of doing the right thing and owning up, she starts to worry about how bad everything will now go. And finally on ABC Kids at 5:33 a.m, Octonauts Above and Beyond, Fire Ants. Tweak, Pani and Dashi work with a team of fire ants to engineer an escape route when the Paraguay River floods the ants' home. There's just one audio-described program on ABC News at 10:30 p.m, Australian Story, Check the Classification. In 2026, Logie Award-winning documentary program Australian Story celebrates 30 years, sharing compelling stories about real people that illuminate, entertain and inspire. 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We meet some Aussie students on a mission to reduce the amount of PFAS in the environment. A budding young scientist shows us her winning crystal project, and we check out an international robotics competition. At 9:54, Horrible Science, Paddington T-Rex, The Farters and The Toxic Bake Off. At 12:19 p.m, Sherwood, rated M. Tensions rise in the community as news of the recent assassination attempt breaks. At 8:31 p.m, Return to Paradise, Killer Climate, rated PG. When a radical eco-activist is murdered, Mackenzie and her team must figure out how the victim was killed when the suspects were chained together, unable to reach the victim. Continuing on ABC Entertains at 12:29 a.m, Sherwood, rated MA 15+. Tensions rise in the community as news of the recent assassination attempt breaks. At 4:36 a.m, Miraculous, Tales of Ladybug and Cat Noir. Transmission, The Kwame's Choice, Part 1. Sorry to see their holders, so sad to have to give up on their feelings, Tiki and Plague make a drastic choice that will change many a thing in Paris. And finally on ABC Entertains at 4:58 a.m, Mallory Towers, The Measles. Whilst trapped in the sand, Gwen overhears news that threatens the existence of Mallory Towers. Sally is left by Mamzelle to take a lesson, but Alicia proves to be a tricky pupil. On SBS Main Channel at 7:30 p.m, Alone Australia Series 4, rated M. Frozen, starving and pushed to the edge, the final survivalists faced medical check that could shatter their fight for survival. At 8:30 p.m, the Titanic sinks tonight, rated M. Titanic is sinking fast. There's a scramble to get in the remaining lifeboats. At 9:40 p.m, 6-4, Series 1, rated M. Michelle returns to Scotland and accompanies Chris in search of Annabelle. Robert and Mackie face off as the truth behind Julie Mackie's disappearance threatens to come out. On SBS Viceland at 8:30 p.m, a movie, My Cousin Vinny, rated M. Two New Yorkers accused of murder in rural Alabama, while on their way back to college, call in the help of one of their cousins, a loudmouth lawyer with no trial experience. At 10:40 p.m., The Americans, Series 4, rated MA. when Paige's long-ago indiscretion threatens to resurface and destroy the family, Philip and Elizabeth find themselves scrambling, and Paige finds herself re-evaluating who her parents really are. And then at 11:35 p.m., another episode of The Americans, Series 4, rated MA. Elizabeth completes the last steps of a very personal operation. But at what cost? Turning now to today's other national free-to-air programs. On ABC TV, from 6 a.m. News Breakfast, 9 o'clock ABC News Mornings, 10 a.m. Four Corners, 10:48 Foreign Correspondent, 11:20 Back Roads, midday ABC News at noon, 12:30 National Press Club Address, 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On ABC Kids, 7:08 a.m. PJ Masks, 7:20 Spidey and His Amazing Friends, 7:33 Vida the Vet, 7:45 a.m. Hey Dougie, 7:52 Peppa Pig, 7:57 Bluey, 8:04 Ginger and the Vegasaurs, 8:10 Kangaroo Beach, 8:22 Fizzy and Suds, 8:33 Mecca Builders, 8:40 Hex Vets and Magic Pets, 8:52 Thomas and Friends All Engines Go, 9:03 Play School Sensational Senses, 9:30 a.m. Fireman Sam, 9:40 Miffy and Friends, 9:47 The Woohoos, 9:55 Nickel and Jay, 10:07 Daniel Tiger's Neighbourhood, 10:20 Mittens and Pants, 10:27 Betty Buys, 10:38 two episodes of Fantas and the Machines, 10:51 Ready Eddie Go, 10:58 Bluey, 11:08 Fizzy and Suds, 11:17 The Makery, 11:33 Ready Steady Wiggle, 11:45 Andy's Safari Adventures, midday Thomas and Friends Big World Big Adventures, 12:12 two episodes of Peppa Pig, 12:22 Kiri and Lou, 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1:53 Kangaroo Beach, 2:05 p.m. Fireman Sam, 2:15 Nickel and Jay, 2:27 Number Blocks, 2:33 The Makery, 2:50 Gardening Australia Junior, 3:01 p.m. Play School Big Ted's Time Machine, 3:28 Ready Steady Wiggle, 3:40 Fizzy and Suds, 3:52 p.m. Miffy and Friends, 4 o'clock, Ginger and the Vegasaurs, 4:06, Andy's Aquatic Adventures, 4:20, Santiago of the Seas, 4:35, Super Kitties, 4:47, Hey Dougie, 4:55, Bluey, 5:02, two episodes of Peppa Pig, 5:13, Kiri and Lou, 5:21, Octonauts, 5:33, Talking Tom Heroes, Suddenly Super, 5:45 p.m. Kangaroo Beach, 5:57 PJ Masks Power Heroes, 6:10 Spidey and His Amazing Friends, 6:22 Bluey, 6:30 The Adventures of Paddington, 6:41 Big Lizard, 6:48 Hex Vets and Magic Pets, 7 p.m. Super Tato, 7:08 p.m. Bat Wheels, and finally on ABC Kids at 7:20 Bluey. That's all for today. Coming up next, your guide to what's on VA Radio. I'm Brian LeCornu.
1: 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For our Adelaide and Darwin listeners, you will hear readings from today's The Advertiser. 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After your morning readings, Guardian Weekly. 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

0: In this bulletin, the government's NDIS bill passes the Senate amid ongoing concerns from disability advocates. Sanctions expected for a group of Sydney Swans AFL players linked to an alleged sexual assault investigation. Victoria's mushroom murderer seeking to have her conviction quashed. And social media giant Meta on trial over the safety of its platforms for children. Good morning, this is ABC News. I'm Garrett Mundy. Australia's peak advocacy organisation for people with disability has warned the overhaul of the NDIS will cost lives. The government's proposed legislation, which passed the Senate last night and will return to the lower house this morning, would see access to the NDIS based on a standardised assessment of functional capacity. Participants will be reassessed from January 2028, and it's expected hundreds of thousands of people will be removed or prevented from accessing the scheme, with many expected to rely on yet-to-be-established foundational supports. People with Disability Australia interim president and NDIS participant Jared Sandal-Hay says he's deeply concerned.
1: Lives will be lost because of this bill, and they know that. And so I'm not quite sure, and the community, I'm not quite sure why they're still pushing ahead.
0: An overhaul of supports for children with developmental delays and autism is one step closer. Applications are now open for $52 million in funding for the initial stage of the Thriving Kids program in Western Australia. It's aimed at reducing pressure on the NDIS by diverting some children younger than nine to other supports. Disability Services Minister Hannah Beasley says the initial round of grants will help inform the full rollout of Thriving Kids from early 2028.
2: It is really sort of a test 2 years as to determine what's successful, what works out in community, and what is working best for families, particularly around that sort of peer support and family capacity building.
0: A West Australian disability support group says a key element of the federal government's proposed reforms to the NDIS will leave regional children without support. Brianna Shepherd reports.
3: A major part of the Albanese government's plan to reduce the insurance scheme's ongoing costs, the Thriving Kids program, would rely on schools and community centres to support children with low-level autism or developmental delays while moving them off the NDIS. It's a move Advocacy WA's Stu Chanel says many rural and regional areas can't accommodate.
4: With this change, it really makes the support needs to be community-centred, and if this community has no support, then they go from something to zero.
3: The government says the changes to the NDIS are based on industry expert advice.
0: The Health Minister has dismissed calls for a cut to the tobacco excise as a way to combat organised crime. Cigarette prices in Australia are considered to be some of the highest in the world, according to the World Health Organisation, resulting in many smokers buying cheaper illegal products. One Nation leader, Pauline Hanson, wants to see the excise cut, slashing the tax on a packet of cigarettes by about $30. Health Minister Mark Butler questions what impact cutting prices would have.
5: No one's really said to me or to the government where the price point is that actually starts to move them out of the market. I mean, you could get rid of excise altogether, completely abolish it, and still legal cigarettes would be significantly more expensive than the illegal products.
0: The opposition leader insists gambling laws expected to pass Parliament this week get the balance right, despite two of his MPs voting against the reforms. Labor has struck a deal with the coalition to get the legislation through the lower house, but two opposition MPs crossed the floor, arguing the changes don't do enough to protect people from gambling harm. Angus Taylor has acknowledged it's an emotional and important issue, but is backing the bill.
6: Most importantly, it'll get the balance right between people having a bet, and they should be able to have a bet, and at the same time making sure there's protection for the most vulnerable, for kids, for those who have got gambling challenges and they want to deal with those.
0: Sydney Swans coach Dean Cox says the club will make a statement today following a meeting last night where the club discussed penalties and sanctions for players that breach club standards. A spokesperson for the AFL outfit has told the ABC there will be more details on player sanctions this afternoon. Police are investigating an alleged sexual assault at a Melbourne hotel early on Monday morning. The ABC understands Chad Warner, Isaac Heaney, James Jordan and Riley Bice are the players linked to the investigation. It's not suggested any of the four are being accused of sexual assault. Triple murderer Erin Patterson will today seek to have her conviction quashed in Victoria's Court of Appeal. Jared Whittaker reports.
7: Erin Patterson argues there was a fundamental irregularity with the jury sequestered in her murder trial, which fatally undermines its verdict. During the trial, the jury was kept in the hotel where the police informant and members of the prosecution were staying. It's one of seven grounds of appeal. Patterson killed three of her husband's relatives and attempted to kill another when she served them a meal laced with poisonous mushrooms. She was sentenced to life in prison with a 33-year non-parole period after a 10-week trial. Prosecutors are appealing the sentence, saying the non-parole period is inadequate. The appeal will be heard over 2 days.
0: Overseas, the United States has criticised Israel for attacking a Syrian airbase, although Israel is yet to formally comment on the strikes. Here's Middle East correspondent Matthew Doran.
8: Syrian state television reported 8 strikes hit the airfield in Idlib province, roughly 70 kilometres from the Turkish border, targeting the runway and storage facilities. The base had been inactive since around 2013, but the attack is being viewed as another attempt by Israel to degrade any military capability the new Syrian government may be trying to build. The Syrian Foreign Ministry lashed out at the strikes, labelling them an unjustified act of aggression, while the White House's special envoy for Syria and Iraq, Tom Barak, posted on social media that it was an unnecessary escalation and argued the government of Ahmed al-Sharr had not adopted a predatory posture towards Israel.
0: A major trial is underway in the US state of California, with 29 states suing Facebook and Instagram's parent company Meta over claims it illegally collected children's data. The BBC's Lily Jamali is there.
9: So far, we've been hearing from Megan O'Neill, who's the Deputy Attorney General of California. She has been trying to draw a contrast in this courtroom between public statements that top Meta executives have made, including Mark Zuckerberg and Instagram boss Adam Mosseri, trying to assure the public that they believe that their platforms were safe. It's an internal document showing that Instagram bosses and Meta bosses were aware that especially kids between the ages of 13 and 15 were experiencing things like bullying, being exposed to nudity, being exposed to violence on the platforms.
0: Back home, the state coroner has released findings from an inquest into the death of a schizophrenic man under state care. Neve Brissenden has this report.
10: Bradley Buswell was being treated for his treatment-resistant schizophrenia in 2025 when he was found dead with 52 times the normal amount of medication in his system. His family told the coroner he was failed by the state's health system. But in findings released yesterday, Coroner Brendan Dean Nelson said Bradley's treatment was of a high standard, but there were parts of his care which could have been improved. Just one recommendation was made relating to increased access to electroconvulsive therapy in the Southwest. The coroner said his manner of death was open, as he was unable to exclude either suicide or a psychotic episode.
0: WA police say a 10-year-old girl missing for 3 days in Perth has been found safe and well. Authorities yesterday held a press conference expressing welfare concerns for Lyndall Ningella, who hadn't been seen since Saturday evening. She was located just after 7 o'clock last night. Former Greens federal and WA state politician Dee Margetts has died. Born in Fremantle in 1955, Miss Margetts emerged from the nuclear disarmament movement to serve as a senator for Western Australia in 1993 until 1999. She continued her political career in WA's upper house from 2001 to 2005. Fellow former WA Greens politician Robin Chappell confirmed Miss Margetts' death, calling her a woman of conviction, courage and relentless commitment. Now with sport, here's Jared Coote.
11: The vice president of European soccer's governing body has labelled FIFA's decision to sack a senior executive who was critical of President Gianni Infantino as deeply troubling. FIFA's chief operating officer, Kevin Lamour, was removed from his position just over 2 weeks after claiming the administration has been deceived by Infantino over a plan to sell stakes in competitions to private investors. UEFA Vice President Laura McAllister has called the decision deeply troubling to everyone seeking change, describing Lamour as an honourable and exemplary sports leader. Sydney FC has beaten semi-professional club SD Raiders of Southern Sydney 1-0 in the quarterfinals of Soccer's Australia Cup. Takahiro Sakine scored the winner for the Sky Blues in the first half. And Australia has beaten Spain 1-0 at the Men's Hockey World Cup. Blake Govers scored the winning goal for the Kookaburras in the final quarter in Belgium. Australia is now undefeated from 2 matches to start the competition.
0: Showers today for western and southern parts of the Southwest Land Division. Also some isolated rain with across the Gascoyne, southern Pilbara, northern Goldfields and south interior. The chance of a shower over the far northern and far eastern Kimberley and adjacent northeast interior. Partly cloudy in Perth, a medium chance of showers becoming less likely this afternoon. Light winds and a forecast top of 20 degrees. Right now in Perth, it's 12.8 degrees. ABC News, it's now 10 past 7.
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21: President has
22: crashed.
21: There's been no face
22: of Mr. Holmes. Remembrance Day
23: 1980. The killed Osama bin Laden.
24: Hello and welcome to On This Day. I'm Marilyn Barclay. And today is Wednesday, the 19th of August. And we start today with an iconic Australian landmark, the Sydney Harbour Bridge. It's the largest steel arch bridge in the world, though not the longest, with the top of the bridge standing at 134 metres above the harbour. At 48.8 metres wide, it is also the widest bridge in the world. In 1912, John Bradfield was appointed chief engineer of the bridge project, which also included a railway. Plans were completed in 1916, but the advent of World War I delayed implementation until 1922. Construction of the bridge began in 1924 and took 1,400 men 8 years to build at a cost of £4.2 million. 16 lives were lost during its construction, while up to 800 families living in the path of the proposed bridge were relocated and their homes demolished when construction started. The arch of the Sydney Harbour Bridge was built in two halves, which were properly joined on the 19th of August 1930, an amazing feat of engineering. And from one feat to the next, it was on this day in 1939 that knowledge of Frenchman Louis Daguerre's photographic process that allowed an image to be chemically fixed as a permanent picture was made public. In the daguerreotype process, a photograph is produced with the image made on a light-sensitive, silver-coated metallic plate. It's a direct positive process, creating a highly detailed image on a sheet of copper, plated with a thin coat of silver without the use of a negative. Daguerre's invention was announced by the French government on the 19th of August 1939. The daguerreotype photographic process was the first to allow an image to be chemically fixed as a permanent picture. Popular for many years, the daguerreotype was replaced in the 1850s by the Ambro type, which was both faster and cheaper. And here's an extraordinary thing that was reported in the UK Telegraph on this day in 2008. The paper reported that 49-year-old Michael O'Neill, from Middlesbrough in England, had made a spur-of-the-moment decision to go on holiday to Australia, but failed to inform friends and neighbours of his plans. Growing concerned at his absence, his neighbours called in the police, who broke down the door to O'Neill's flat, but found no trace of where he could be. By an amazing coincidence, a death notice was placed in the local newspaper, informing readers of the demise of a Michael O'Neill of Middlesbrough, who, like the travelling Michael O'Neill, had two brothers named Terry and Kevin. When O'Neill returned from holiday, he found himself being mourned for his premature passing. Lesson learned? Maybe tell someone if you're going to go away on holiday. Now for our music break. Today is the birthday of Queen bass player John Deacon, who was born on this day in 1951 in Leicester in England. Deacon joined the band in 1971, and after the death of Freddie Mercury in 1991, rarely performed before formally retiring in 1997. The best-known song he wrote for Queen was the bass-driven Another One Bites the Dust.

That was Another One Bites the Dust by Queen. Sticking with birthdays for August the 19th, if it's your birthday today, you share it with the 42nd President of the United States, Bill Clinton. Born and raised in Arkansas, Clinton became both a student leader and skilled musician. He plays sax. He later went on to become the governor of Arkansas before becoming president. And the extremely talented French designer, Coco Chanel, was also born on this day, back in 1883. She was the only fashion designer to appear on Time magazine's list of the 100 most influential people of the 20th century. She is credited with liberating women from the constraints of the corseted silhouette and popularizing sportive, casual chic fashion as the feminine standard in the post-World War I era. Not only did she work with clothing, but also jewelry, handbags, and fragrance. Her signature scent, Chanel No. 5, has become an iconic product. American TV producer and screenwriter Gene Roddenberry was born on this day in 1921. He's best known for creating Star Trek and producing its numerous films and TV shows until his death in 1991. And Missy Higgins was born on this day in 1983. Among the Australian singer-songwriter's most successful singles are Where I Stood, The Special 2, and Scar. Now, what other snippets do we have for you today? In 1561, Mary Queen of Scots arrived in Leith in Scotland to assume the throne after spending the last 13 years in France. In 1692, five people were hanged for allegedly practicing witchcraft as part of the Salem witch trials in Massachusetts. In 1934, a plebiscite in Germany approved the vesting of sole executive power in Adolf Hitler as Führer. In 1950, the American Broadcasting Company aired

0: the first Saturday morning television shows for children. And for our number one song, on this day in 1998, American singers Brandy and Monica topped the US Billboard Hot 100 with the single "The Boy Is Mine." It was the biggest hit of the year and sat at number one for 13 weeks.
1: Excuse me, can I please talk to you for a minute? Sure, you know, you look kind of familiar.
2: Yeah, you do too.
1: But I just wanted to know, do you know somebody named?
2: You know his name.
1: Oh yeah, definitely, I know his name. But I just want to let you know that he's mine.

0: 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We pay our respects to First Nations elders in maintaining their cultures, countries, and their spiritual connection to the lands and waters. Vision Australia Radio acknowledges and respects the genuine diversity and richness of Aboriginal and Torres Strait Islander cultures across Australia. Don't be so reckless,
1: throw down your gun. Hi, how you doing? This is James Rain for RAD, recording artists, actors and athletes against drink driving. You know, a great song can last forever, but so can the consequences of drink driving. Cause a crash because you drank too much and it'll follow you for the rest of your life. So when you know your friends have had too many, take their keys, drive them home, or stay up late listening to music. Just keep them off the road because friends don't let friends drink drive.
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4: Good morning, Perth. On this day, Wednesday the 19th of August, nearly got that wrong, didn't I, 2026. My name is Alison Barn, and in the studio today I have Bridget Adesabrock and Annette Ferguson. Good morning, ladies.
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4: Great to have your company with us. Thank you for joining us today, listeners, as we bring print to life with reports from the West Australian newspaper and other media outlets as they come to hand. And today is National Potato Day to honour the culinary versatility of the humble spud, which made me think, why do we call it spud? So I did a little Wikipedia Google search, as one does. So I will take their word for it that the tool that dug up the crop, the spud or the potato, and the tool was called spuddy and transferred to the vegetable itself, with the slang appearing widely in the 1840s as spud. So that's how that got there, the good old potato. So enjoy a potato or two today, whatever you like to have your potato with. As we take you through to 9:30 this morning, we also have traffic updates, letters to the editor and much more, and special crosses to the ABC News break at 8 a.m. and again at 9 a.m. The time is now 33 minutes after 7 o'clock and we can expect a possible shower or two today with a maximum of 20. It is currently 13 degrees. Feels like 12 apparently. I don't know. I'm inside, but I hope you're wrapped up. It's a little bit chilly. Quite nice though, I suppose. And it's going to, as I said, reach 20 degrees later in the day. I will have a detailed weather report for you just before 8:30. And we'll begin the show with local and national news. And here's Bridgeta to let you know about today's top stories.
5: Thank you, Alison. And the main headline is sorry. Swans captain apologises for teammates over sexual assault claims engulfing AFL superstar. And then there are two more. Basil scoffs at Taylor for PM, and from Melongate to missiles for Albanese. We'll cover those stories in later on.
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4: And it's over to Bridgeta for the first story.
5: And we are... The first story is, as I said, the Sydney Swans incident. But there's a very, very long report in the paper. So we're just going to read the synopsis on the front page. So the title, as I said, sorry, Swans captain apologises for teammates over sexual assault claims engulfing AFL superstar. It's written by Samantha Rogers and appears on the front page and on pages 4 and 5. Swans captain Callum Mills has directly apologised to the Sydney club's female players as an investigation into an alleged hotel room sexual assault now centres on superstar teammate and vice-captain Isaac Heaney. Mills, who was not involved, addressed the women's team over the sorry saga as the club promised firm action against up to five players who were in serious breach of expected club behaviour. Sydney officials are preparing to suspend the players over the murky Monday morning incident that AFL boss Andrew Dillon described as deeply concerning. And that was Sorry by Samantha Rogers on pages 1, 4 and 5.
7: Now on pages 1 and 7, GST debate puts more pressure on PM and a throwaway line from Basil. Angus the PM and I could be coach of the West Coast Eagles. This is an article by Jessica Page and Oliver Lane. A tit-for-tat debate over WA's fair share of GST caught the opposition out yesterday, with Basil Zemplis appearing to question Angus Taylor's prospects of becoming Prime Minister. The WA Liberal leader was raising doubts about Anthony Albanese's actual GST promise to WA when he was asked about his own federal leader. Mr Zemplis said, "What I would urge all of them, federal Labor MPs, to do is bang down the Prime Minister's door and advocate for WA not to get its fair share of the GST, but for our arrangement not to change." Pressed on whether his federal counterpart also needed to be clear on his position, he tried to skirt the question. Mr Zemplis said, "He, Taylor, is not the Prime Minister. He could be," probed a journalist. "And I could be the coach of the West Coast Eagles as well," Mr Zemplis appeared to scoff. He denied that amounted to a frank assessment of Mr Taylor's election chances, then agreed it was a good idea to raise the issue. "I was in football, you know. I did play league footy. I mean, it wouldn't be that big a stretch," he said of his chances of taking Andrew McWalter's job. "It's Mr Taylor giving a GST commitment, a fair point, and to be clear, I'm not shying away from having the conversation with Angus. In fact, that's something I can do today. Leave it with me. Leave it with me." Premier Roger Cook used question time to underline the verbal assurance he says he was given by the PM after a bombshell Productivity Commission report on Friday called for the 2018 GST reforms that favour WA to be rolled back. He said, "We've had attacks before and we're up for the fight again. It's one we've won before and we'll win it again." Treasurer Rita Saffiotti said the previous Barnett government failed to clinch a deal when WA's GST return fell to 30 cents in the dollar. She said, "So look, I don't think the West Coast Eagles need the leader of the opposition, and I know our GST fight doesn't need the leader of the opposition." The fight's not over, though, with Victoria's new Premier accusing Mr Cook of overreaching when he rejected the Productivity Commission's findings as the work of East Coast clowns. Ben Carroll has signalled he will challenge Mr Albanese's promise of a fair share for WA. He said, "Victoria has always just wanted its fair share for our taxpayers. And when I meet with the Prime Minister and when I meet with other ministers, every Victorian can know that I'll be in their corner advocating for our fair share. We are a powerhouse. It's our people who deserve a fair share when it comes to the GST." In Canberra, Resources Minister Madeleine King rejected all three options put forward by the Productivity Commission's interim report. She told the ABC, "I could not live with anything in that Productivity Commission's report. I think it is quite wrong. It is highly speculative and I don't think it has a great deal of credibility." Sydney-based banking boss Anthony Miller also echoed much of WA's argument. The Westpac chief executive said, "Wherever you rule the line, someone's going to be unhappy. What we want to make sure is that we don't, as we think about that GST redistribution equalisation regime, that we don't reward mediocrity, that we don't reward poor discipline. Let's not support, or if you will, sustain poor discipline, poor practices." The Prime Minister is due to arrive in Perth this weekend to host federal cabinet, and the state opposition made it clear he was not off the GST hook yet. Shadow Treasurer Sandra Brewer told Parliament, "Mr Albanese broke his word to all Australians with his tax grab in the last federal budget, and the stench of that deceit still lingers in the air. West Australians could never forgive the Labor Party if Mr Albanese comes after our state next. Yet, despite his word being his bond, we don't even have his word on the matter. He's kicking the can down the road using words like fair share, and it stinks of trouble all over again." And that was Angus the PM, and I Could Be Coach of the West Coast Eagles, an article from pages 1 and 7 by Jessica Page and Oliver Lane.
5: And now we turn to page 8 for an article by Andrew Green, which appeared on, was referenced to on the front page and is now on page 8. Melons to missiles. Albanese gaffe fails to derail high-tech military pact with Japan. Japan is set to test hypersonic missiles and other advanced weapons on Australian soil as both nations push to increase military cooperation against a challenging and volatile strategic landscape. On Tuesday, Defence Minister Richard Marles hosted security talks with Japanese counterpart Shinjiro Koizumi in Canberra. But in a separate meeting, Prime Minister Anthony Albanese passed up a chance to apologise in person for the recent Melongate controversy. After the talks, Mr. Marles said both countries were also strengthening information sharing between their defence forces and declared the military relationship was now at a high point. He said, "At a time in the world where our strategic landscape is challenging and volatile, we deeply appreciate the relationship that we have with Japan. We have never been more strategically aligned." Mr. Marles also revealed negotiations were advancing an agreement for greater Japanese access to local weapons testing facilities, a move that will be closely watched by China's military. He told reporters, "We have agreed to progress a better and enhanced arrangement between Australia and Japan for Japan's use of our missile ranges over the next decade across a range of missile capabilities, including Japan's hypersonic missile program." Months after Tokyo said it had operationally deployed its first batch of long-range strike missiles, Mr. Koizumi described the prospect of testing in Australia as a groundbreaking development and second only to similar cooperation with the US. Military sources have said the vast and remote Woomera site in South Australia has become particularly attractive for partner nations to test advanced weapons, with waiting times to use the facility growing longer. Both ministers also noted the steady progress on Australia's multi-billion dollar project to acquire a new fleet of Japanese-designed Mogami general-purpose frigates following the signing of a deal earlier this year. Mr. Marles said alongside his Japanese guest, "We remain on course to see the first of those vessels in service in the Royal Australian Navy this decade, making it one of the fastest acquisitions of a surface combatant into the Royal Australian Navy in our history. We could not be happier with the level of cooperation that we are having with the Japanese government in respect of that, but also the level of cooperation that we are having with the Mitsubishi Heavy Industries." The two ministers also announced successful trials of a jointly developed high-energy laser that can detect incoming missile and drone threats, named the Boo Book Project in honour of the Australian owl that can see very well in the dark. Earlier, Mr. Koizumi became the first Japanese defence minister to visit the highly secure Joint Operations Command headquarters outside Canberra, and the West Australian has been told that he also toured the Cyber Intelligence Agency, the Australian Signals Directorate. Tuesday's meeting was the first high-level Japanese visit to Australia since Mr. Albanese's comments about the country's leader, Sunae Takaichi, in a recent comedy podcast where he joked about her strange diplomatic gift of melons while making hand gestures. Mr. Koizumi said Tokyo had accepted Australia's explanation for the crass melons remarks and insisted the controversy was not discussed during his meetings with Mr. Albanese and Mr. Marles. "There was not such a discussion today," the Japanese defence minister told reporters. "Before I visited Australia, the Australian side had already told the Japanese side that Mr. Albanese actually said he did not really mean it that way." And that was Melons to Missiles by Anthony Green on page 8 of today's West Australian.
7: Now, an unattributed article on the bottom of page 5, drug linked to psychosis. Cannabis users develop psychosis an average of 2.5 years earlier than non-users, according to new research from the University of New South Wales, Sydney, prompting calls for greater health warnings. Psychosis, including in schizophrenia and other mental illnesses, can involve delusions, hallucinations and disordered behaviour. Researchers examined 149 studies involving more than 71,000 people in Europe, North America and Australia since 2011. Chief investigator and psychiatrist Matthew Large said, "What we're seeing suggests a cumulative effect where harm builds up over time, a bit like alcohol or nicotine." And that was Drug Linked to Psychosis from page 5, an unattributed article in today's West.
4: The time is now 7:45. At the top of the hour, that's at 8 o'clock, you'll hear the ABC News Break. And again, of course, at the top of the hour at 9 o'clock, you'll also hear the ABC News Break. But until then, we'll continue with our coverage of the local and national news. And it's Bridgetta with the first story.
5: That's right, Alison, and I'm going to page 3 for an article by Caitlin Vinci. Weighty truth for 7.8 million fat Aussies. Huge number qualify for anti-obesity medications. 2 in 5 Australian adults could be eligible for weight loss medications, including Ozempic and Mounjaro, because of their size or weight-related health issues, according to research. Lead authors Michelle Dowsey and Cade Shadblot use their Therapeutic Goods Administration advice and data from a national health survey to estimate 7.8 million adults across the country fit the bill to be prescribed GLP-1 medications to manage their weight or prevent heart disease. But experts say supplying the drugs to anywhere near that number would have major economic ramifications. GLP-1 medications are currently subsidised for type 2 diabetes management, but those wanting the drugs for weight loss are expected to pay the full cost privately. Professor Bu Yeap from the University of Western Australia's Medical School said future decisions about subsidies should factor in which patients most needed the assistance. The research found almost 45% of adults living in low-income households would qualify. Professor Yeap said, "This is an important analysis and the results are striking. It illustrates the extent to which obesity has become a major health issue in Australia. These newer anti-obesity therapies are effective and people can have life-changing benefits from treatment. We need to identify those people most likely to benefit and ensure treatment is supervised, with counselling on nutrition and exercise, particularly resistance exercise, to protect muscle mass. There are side effects and treatment goals need to be considered. Weight regain when these medications are stopped is also a major issue and needs to be considered from the outset. Ideally, we should have strategies to prevent obesity in the community and to optimise lifestyle behaviours ahead of drug treatment." Professor Ilif Ekinici, the director of the Australian Centre for Accelerating Diabetes Innovations at the University of Melbourne, said the increasing use of the medications requires an appropriate response by healthcare professionals. Professor Kinchi, who was involved in the study, said, "We are likely to see increasing use of these medications because they have been shown to support weight loss in people with obesity, improve diabetes outcomes, and reduce the risk of cardiovascular complications in people at high risk of cardiovascular disease. However, these are not risk-free treatments. Like all medications, they should be prescribed and monitored by healthcare professionals to ensure the benefits outweigh the risks for each individual patient." The research comes just days after the TGA recommended new risk mitigation strategies for semaglutide after they found it potentially causes non-arteritic anterior ischemic optic neuropathy, a very rare eye disorder that can cause permanent vision loss. The TGA initially held similar concerns about dulaglutide or tirzepatide, about also triggering the eye disorder, but a further study confirmed this is not the case. And that was Weighty Truth for 7.8 million fat Aussies by Caitlin Vinci on page 3.
7: Now we turn to page 9, Labor Backs a Winner and Another Backflip by Caitlin Rintoul. Anthony Albanese's gambling bill has passed Parliament's lower house 3 years after a Labor-led inquiry called for a crackdown. The opposition leader had unlocked the door for Labor to pass its long-awaited gambling overhaul and NDIS reforms after forcing the removal of a so-called widow's tax from controversial federal budget changes in May. The gambling bill introduces an opt-out system for online gambling advertisements, restricts ads during children's programs, and extends the live sport blackout period to 15 minutes before games. Liberal leader Angus Taylor also demanded tougher measures on gambling advertising and inducements, as well as beefed up penalties and enforcement on fraud in the National Disability Insurance Scheme. The legislation now moves to the Senate, where the coalition will support its passage. After marathon negotiations with the PM over gambling changes, the parties agreed to expand the time limits on broadcast gambling ads and to tighten the use of inducement marketing. The overhaul comes after a 2023 report by the late Peter Murphy called You Win Some, You Lose More, which the Prime Minister responded to with proposed reforms in April. One of the key changes made at the 11th hour was to create an opt-out scheme. It would place the onus on an online user to input their details into a central website to block gambling ads from their feeds. Communications Minister Annika Wells said the betting companies would be forced to pay for implementing the scheme, with communications watchdog ACMA responsible for developing it. While she claimed Australians would be able to access a one-stop shop to opt out, the Greens criticised the idea as against a 2023 report's recommendations for a comprehensive, phased, total ban on all gambling advertising across all media, broadcast platforms and online services. The same laws that exist on broadcast TV will also apply to online services. Rules on banning gambling during children's shows, so those with a G rating, will also be enshrined in law. Under the changes, gambling ads will also not be able to be shown on player jerseys and stadiums. But Mr. Taylor's deal didn't go down smoothly in his joint party room, with 9 members questioning it and 3 reserving their rights to cross the floor. It included New South Wales MP Pat Conaghan and Liberal MP Andrew Wallace, who voted against the proposal, saying they were disappointed the reforms didn't go further. The Greens, Independents and other crossbenchers also say the reforms don't go far enough. The Greens were also scathing about political manoeuvring between Mr. Taylor and the PM on the NDIS cuts, a ballooning scheme they wanted to be kept largely untouched. Yesterday afternoon, Health Minister Mark Butler expressed his confidence the National Disability Insurance Scheme amendment, securing the NDIS for Future Generations Bill 2026, would pass the Senate last night. It will then return to the lower house, where Labor has a sweeping majority. On Monday, Mr. Taylor demanded the government to repeal laws penalising widows and divorcees in return for the coalition's support on NDIS reform. The Australian reported that Mr. Taylor sent Mr. Albanese a letter saying the coalition will only support the government's NDIS changes once this matter is resolved. The widow's tax was a consequence of budget changes to negative gearing that would have denied Australians who inherited a property from their spouse access to negative gearing. Mr. Butler admitted the NDIS was what set up for people with permanent and significant disability had grown to an unsustainable level. He said, the costs have grown far too quickly and, frankly, it has become a soft target for shanks and for fraudsters. And that was Labor Backs a Winner and Another Backflip by Caitlin Rintoul from page 9 of today's West.
5: Caleb Runciman has written the following report, which appears on page 14. Cops in gun email blunder. Police apology after e-addresses of 452 firearm owners wrongly released. Hundreds of licensed firearm holders had their email addresses accidentally leaked to other law-abiding gun owners, forcing WA police to apologise and raising security concerns by a Peak Firearms Association. WA police Commander Lawrence Panaya said processes were being changed and a public servant was being retrained after the email addresses of 452 firearm holders were accidentally CC'd in a bulk email sent to gun owners on Monday. He said, "We continue to transition firearm license holders into the new Firearms Act and into our new portal. Yesterday, we sent a bulk email to a large number of firearm license holders who need to create a portal account. That went to 452 recipients. And unfortunately, instead of the recipients seeing only their email, they saw all 452 email addresses. We've reached out to them. It is obviously a breach we're not happy about." Commander Panaya said the breach was the result of human error and should not give rise to safety concerns, despite gun owners fearing criminals could track down license holders via their email addresses. He said all those firearm license holders who the email was sent to are fit and proper persons. There's no bad people in there. So my concern really is that we don't do it again. Commander Panaya said the digital firearms portal itself was not the cause of the breach, but that a very young public servant accidentally included the emails without oversight. He said everyone affected by the breach had received an apology and were offered to change their email address linked to the portal. Sporting Shooters Association of Australia, WA's Paul Fitzgerald, said the safety of law-abiding firearms holders were potentially put at risk. He said, "The scary thing about this is that many people use their full name as part of their email address, and many people use their place of employment as part of their email address, or they use their work email. We're very conscious of making sure that we protect not only ourselves, but our families, our loved ones, because criminals really want to get their hands on guns." And that was on page 14, written by Caleb Runciman, Cops in Gun Email Blunder.
7: Turning to page 8, Australia's aged care system remains too reliant on migrant work, an unattributed article. A dependency on migrant workers to keep Australia's aged care sector afloat remains a sleeper issue that could leave older citizens vulnerable. Migrant workers are the backbone of the domestic aged care workforce, Ageing Australia Chief Executive Tom Simonson told an industry event in Melbourne on Tuesday. His peak body is calling on the federal government for new permanent visa pathways to allow care workers to come and stay in Australia. Mr. Simonson said more also needed to be done to attract and retain new and existing domestic aged care workers. The over-reliance on immigration is a real sleeper issue, he told the Centre for Economic Development of Australia event. It's going to bite us in 5 or 10 years when the rest of the world says we don't want you to have our carers anymore. We need them here. Migrant workers make up a significant share of Australia's aged care workforce, plugging gaps in a chronically understaffed sector. The Australian Institute of Health and Welfare's 2023 Aged Care Provider Survey found 17% of nursing and personal care staff were temporary residents. The United Workers Union, however, estimates migrant workers make up about 40% of Australia's overall aged care workforce. Demand for aged care workers is expected to continue increasing in line with Australia's growing ageing population. According to CEDA's State of Migration in Australia report, published in July, the aged care sector will need 400,000 extra workers by 2050. It found the domestic workforce would be incapable of meeting that demand. And that was Australia's aged care system remains too reliant on migrant work, an unattributed article from page 8 of today's West.
5: And now to page 5 for an unattributed article. GP fined for prescribing while still banned. A GP who wrote more than 100 prescriptions for his patients, despite having his medical registration suspended, has been fined $15,000 and ordered to pay $25,000 in costs. Dr. Patrick Alan Nugawela's medical registration was suspended in May 2023 after the Australian Health Practitioner Regulation Agency discovered he had engaged in professional misconduct. 2 months later, AHPRA received a complaint from a pharmacy that the 67-year-old was continuing to prescribe medication despite his medical registration being suspended. Dr. Nugawela had issued 147 prescriptions for 96 patients between May and August 2023. Magistrate Sandra De Mayo said the offending was serious, but none of Dr. Nugawela's patients were harmed. Dr. Nugawela did not attend Tuesday's hearing after writing a letter to the court saying he had made irrevocable changes to my commitments because he had been misinformed about the time of his sentencing. And that was unattributed GP fine for prescribing while still banned on page 5.
4: And we will now cross.
8: This is ABC News. Good morning, I'm Gareth Mundy. The state opposition is calling on the Health Minister to explain why the government is yet to resume its annual survey of WA's healthcare workers. The Your Voice in Health survey was first held in 2019, having been an election commitment of the then McGowan Labor government. The poll was last held in 2023, when many respondents raised concerns about staffing levels, high workloads and burnout. Liberal Health spokeswoman Libby Metam says health workers deserve to have their voices heard again.
9: The value of this survey is it gives tens of thousands of health workers a direct opportunity to tell the government about what is happening on the front line, the pressures they face, and what needs to change.
8: The government has been contacted for comment. The opposition's communications spokeswoman says she respects two of her coalition colleagues who crossed the floor over gambling reforms. Here's political reporter Jack Mackay.
10: Labor has struck a deal with the coalition to get its gambling advertising restrictions through the parliament.